0: alive. One of the men was rescued from the cave on Friday, while others made their own way out yesterday after pumps lowered the flood level. The group entered the cave looking for gold about 10 days ago when heavy rain inundated the cave and cut off their exit. South Australian cave diver Josh Richards flew to Laos to join the rescue effort. He says the operation was extremely dangerous.
1: On Wednesday, I said, I really hope that I don't have to dive. This is a dangerous environment. A lot of people see cave diving as dangerous generally. I would argue this is some of the most dangerous underwater and cave-related ground I've ever seen in my life.
0: Russia's nuclear agency says a Ukrainian drone has struck Europe's largest nuclear power plant in occupied eastern Ukraine. The International Atomic Energy Agency says it's been informed a projectile hit a turbine hall at the Zaporizhia facility, causing localized damage. The IAEA says any attack on a nuclear site is like playing with fire. Back home, investigations are underway after a teenage boy was critically injured during the junior motocross state titles in Victoria. Here's Yvette Gray.
2: The 14-year-old boy was left with life-threatening injuries following a mid-air crash on the track at Doohan near Horsham yesterday. According to the Horsham Motorcycle Club, the rider's bike collided with another motorcycle after completing a jump. Ambulance Victoria sent a specialist air ambulance helicopter and ground crews to the scene. The boy was flown to the Royal Children's Hospital for treatment. The hospital has this morning confirmed he remains in a critical condition. Victoria Police says while it won't be investigating the incident, WorkSafe has been notified. The Victorian Junior State titles are being held at the track this weekend.
0: And the Bureau of Meteorology is warning people in southwest Western Australia to prepare for more severe weather later today. Andrew Hanlon reports.
3: A severe weather warning remains in place for a large part of southern WA, with strong winds forecast in the area west of a line from Kalbarri to Israelite Bay. Shortly before 6 o'clock this morning, Cape Leeuwin recorded a wind gust of 117 kilometres an hour. In the city, 19 millimetres fell in the Perth Gauge overnight, with wind gusts of 50 kilometres an hour. The severe weather is expected to intensify by late this afternoon, with locally destructive wind gusts up to 125 kilometres an hour forecast for areas in a line from Launceston to Albany, including Perth. The storms have caused power outages throughout the southwest, with more than 4,700 homes affected. Western Power say they will assess any damage to power infrastructure once it's safe to do so.
0: And meanwhile, in South Australia, the State Emergency Service there says people need to take care along the coast this week, with strong winds, heavy rain and high seas expected. And a Kanye West concert in Italy has been banned because of concerns about public safety. West, or now known as Ye, was due to perform in the northern city of Reggio Emilia in July. The city's prefect cancelled the gig after the local Jewish community expressed concern about previous anti-Semitic statements made by the musician. And you're up to date with all the latest from ABC News. For more news anytime, download the Listen app.
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5: Good morning, Scott Wales with you for ABC News Radio. Thank you very much to Sarah Morris for taking us through the past few hours this Sunday morning. Coming up, Australia, the United States and the UK announce they are going to develop a new generation of underwater drones as part of the AUKUS agreement. And rescuers surprised as four trapped men in a cave in Laos emerge alive.
6: Literally as I'm gearing up, because I was going to be heading in to take food and medicine and all those sort of things, four miners popped out.
5: Yeah, an incredible story of survival. We'll have more on that for you shortly. Australia, the United States and the UK have announced they are developing a new generation of unmanned undersea vehicles, in other words, underwater drones. It's part of the AUKUS defence partnership. The announcement came as ministers of all three countries met on the sidelines of the Shangri-La Dialogue in Singapore, which is Asia's largest defence forum. Our defence minister, Richard Marles, has called the development hugely significant.
7: We are announcing today the first signature project under Pillar 2, which will see all three countries invest in the development of cutting-edge payloads and enabling systems for uncrewed undersea vehicles, is a momentous occasion in what is the AUKUS journey.
5: Meantime, US Defence Secretary Pete Hegseth says the project will help strengthen security and deterrence across the Indo-Pacific and beyond.
8: Today, we're pleased to announce the first AUKUS Pillar 2 signature project, focused on fielding advanced uncrewed undersea vehicles, or UUVs. And I want to thank these two gentlemen for their leadership in ensuring we stayed on track with Pillar 2 and found something critical to all three of our countries. The signature project will deliver a suite of highly adaptable, multi-mission UUV payloads designed to support undersea operations and maintain our collective advantage in the maritime domain. The United States, as we've said from the beginning, and we think the review we undertook only strengthened this partnership, remains committed to the AUKUS partnership and is moving as quickly as possible to enhance our combined submarine presence in the Pacific region.
5: That's the Defence Secretary, US Defence Secretary Pete Hegseth. The British Defence Secretary John Healey was also at that press conference.
9: This will rapidly give our forces the very most advanced battlefield technologies, as together we produce a range of cutting-edge sensors and weapons systems for undersea drones. This will give us the ability to detect, to deter, and to deal with threats, including to our underwater cables and pipelines, on which so much of our daily life depends. This is backed by the very best of the defence industry and innovations in both, all three nations. And I'm backing it now with more than £150 million of British money from the government.
5: British Defence Secretary John Healey there. So that announcement by those AUKUS partners in respect to underwater drones as part of the wider AUKUS defence partnership. Meantime, US Defence Secretary Pete Hegseth has said that the US is ready to resume combat with Iran if needed. As I mentioned, Mr. Hegseth is currently in Singapore for the Shangri-La dialogue. President Donald Trump has reportedly met with advisers in the White House Situation Room to make a decision on an agreement with Tehran, but there's been no announcement about the status of a peace deal, and Tehran has so far said it does not accept the terms of the Memorandum of Understanding. Mr. Hegseth has been speaking this morning, and he remains positive a deal can be reached.
8: They're coming in our direction. The talks have been productive. I think they know where it needs to go. And I'm quite confident with this, with our president, who makes nothing but great deals, that ultimately it'll be something he's proud to defend, that ensures that Iran, which everyone knows should not have a nuclear weapon, never does.
5: Aaron David Miller is a former US State Department Middle East negotiator. He says the progress of negotiations isn't surprising.
10: U.S.-Iranian negotiations have two speeds, slow and slower. There's profound mistrust on either side. You're talking about a one- or two-page document, which is essentially a ticket, buy a ticket to have a negotiation on all the core issues, and you're going to get pushback. You're already seeing pushback from Iranian harder-line elements than the ones we're negotiating, believe it or not. And Trump's getting an enormous amount of blowback that basically he's punted on the nuclear issue, and what he's going to have to show for the first several weeks, if this agreement is signed, and I'll take a flyer here, I think it is going to be reopening the straits, which were open the day before the war started. So I think the combination of no trust, no confidence, and negotiator pangs of buyer's remorse, insecurity about whether the deal is the right one, are we going to get hammered in Tehran and Washington if we go forward with it? All of this is combining to slow things down.
11: Well, with U.S. oil supplies dwindling, the price of oil remaining high, the U.S. unable to reopen the Strait of Hormuz on its own, how much leverage do you think Iran holds in these negotiations?
10: Quite a bit, in part for one fundamental reason. And the Iranian military can't go toe-to-toe, head-to-head with the U.S. military or even the Israelis. But the Iranians have two cards, which we don't. One is for the guys who are running this regime, brutal, repressive, authoritarian regime, this is an existential struggle. This is a matter of preserving their power. And they are going to be reluctant to compromise on their core requirements. For Trump, and frankly, I'm an American citizen, I'm a voter. Yeah, I'd like to see Iran without a weapon. But is this an existential question for me? Or for the vast majority of the American public? The answer is no. That's one advantage. Second, did anybody show the president and the secretary of defense a map? The Iranians have weaponized geography. They've done something that most intelligence assessments that I saw when I was at State said

0: They wouldn't. People believe the Iranians would not close the straits because it would be economic suicide. And if they did, we would always have the option of opening them. Both of those judgments, Paul, proved to be dead wrong. So these two advantages give Iran, I think, an edge. We'll wait and see what these negotiations produce, but they're going to be very, very difficult.
1: So, of course, it took the better part of 2 years to hammer out the previous nuclear agreement, the JCPOA. Should that give us some idea of how long this could ultimately take to resolve?
0: No, it's a really good point, and I've made it repeatedly. You can't do this through intermediaries. You can't do this on a cell phone. You can't do it, with all due respect to Messrs. Witkoff and Kushner, on the back of a cocktail napkin. You need negotiations with technical teams. Key to this is going to bring in the International Atomic Energy Agency to monitor, to verify, snap inspections to ensure that the Iranians are signing up to and keeping whatever commitments they know. So we're not talking about weeks of negotiation here. Unless the president is looking for a short deal, open the straits, remove the blockade, and frankly, punt the rest.
1: Now, we just heard a moment ago that fighting between Israel and Hezbollah appears to be intensifying once again. Does Israel have to get on board with any potential agreement between the U.S. and Iran?
0: If there's a chance of a deal and the president believes it's one he can live with,

0: that's the deal that Trump has offered, the key to getting out of this, he's going to call Netanyahu and he's going to say, listen, you're going to stop your offensive operations in Lebanon, assuming Hezbollah doesn't fire on you. And Trump has enormous leverage because the key fact of Benjamin Netanyahu's life this year is not the West Bank, not Lebanon, not Iran. It is elections. And in September, October, maybe, he needs Donald Trump as an active campaigner, literally setting up a reelect Benjamin Netanyahu office in Washington. Because if he doesn't have Trump's support, who's more popular in Israel than he is, his vulnerabilities are going to increase exponentially.
1: Aaron David Miller, a former U.S. State Department Middle East negotiator, speaking with CNN's Paula Reid. Headlines on the quarter hour. The medical charity MSF says the Ebola outbreak in the Democratic Republic of Congo is deeply alarming. At least 246 people are believed to have died from Ebola across the DRC and Uganda. More than 900 suspected cases have been recorded. And some mild weather is impacting a large stretch of WA and southwestern Australia this weekend, with areas from Perth all the way to Adelaide experiencing strong winds and bursts of heavy rain. Going to get a little bit more on that for you shortly. And in sport, Paris Saint-Germain have defeated Arsenal to claim a consecutive Champions League title. Five villages in central Laos have escaped a flooded cave, ending a 10-day ordeal for the group of men that entered a mountain in search of gold. After one man was pulled free, the remaining four managed to free themselves after pumps drained flooded sections of the cave. Southeast Asia correspondent Tim Swanston reports.
2: This is a remarkable end to this 10-day ordeal for this group of men. Rescuers were just about to enter the cave to bring them further supplies and to assess the water level in the flooded section of the cave when the men emerged, crawling out of this cave themselves. Video posted online shows the highly emotional scenes of the men exiting one after the other to loud cheers. Some of them are falling to the ground in tears. They're overcome with emotion and exhaustion.

0: for days. It's about 300 to 350 metres from the mouth to where the men were. That flooded section was the final 30 metres or so. That draining appeared to have worked on Saturday afternoon, which allowed the men to get out on their own. Here's South Australian cave diver Josh Richards. I spoke to him just shortly after the men emerged. He got to the site on Friday afternoon to assist in the rescue.
1: I was gearing up. I was going to be taking them supplies, and we were also at the same time hoping that a change in the pumping system that we had here would potentially lower the water level a little bit further, and I was heading in to make an assessment to see if the water level had dropped far enough that potentially we could bring the other four out today. And just as I was gearing up to head in, we had four very muddy miners climb out of the cave on their own. So they'd obviously noticed that the water level had dropped far enough, and they decided to take the risk while the pumps were running, which is pretty remarkable. And they've managed to wiggle their way back out of the mine on their own.
0: The five men were discovered on Wednesday after they'd been missing for about a week. They went into this abandoned mine in central Laos in search of gold, but heavy monsoonal rains and landslides blocked and flooded their way out. Two specialist divers had been diving in and out to bring them food, water and medical care. One of the men was removed from the cave on Friday night in extraordinary scenes, with divers securing a breathing regulator to him and helping pull him through the cave. Entry in and out was incredibly difficult because of how narrow this tunnel was. Now, some believe there may be two others in the cave, but divers say they've searched almost all of the tunnel and haven't found any survivors or bodies. This rescue effort brought together divers and volunteers from Thailand, Indonesia, Malaysia, France and Australia, including some divers that worked on the 2018 Thai cave rescue. While the search does remain ongoing, we do understand that most of those divers will start making their way home soon.
2: Our Southeast Asia correspondent Tim Swanston reporting. It's been described as a once-in-a-five-year storm, and Perth, regional Western Australia and parts of South Australia are about to feel the brunt of this extreme weather. Senior meteorologist with the bomb, Alana Cherney, has the details.
3: WA is experiencing an unusually strong winter system. Overnight, we had a trough and cold front move onshore, bringing showers and thunderstorms and very windy conditions to the southwest land division. So in terms of those wind speeds that we saw overnight, we saw some gusts, 109 kilometres per hour at Busselton, 106 kilometres per hour at Cape Lewin, and 102 kilometres per hour at Cape Naturalist. We also saw with those storms, we saw some heavy falls around 50 millimetres around Busselton. Perth itself has seen around 20 millimetres or so. And we're expecting that severe weather to continue through today and into tomorrow as well.
4: Now, this is, as I note on the Bureau of Meteorology, says that this is an evolving weather situation. When is it expected to ease?
3: So we're going to see a continuation of that severe weather today. So storms and severe storms continue to be a risk this morning through southwest Western Australia, and those showers and storms will continue to track east through to southeastern parts of Western Australia throughout the day. But we are expecting a second pulse of very strong winds to move through the southwest coast later this afternoon and this evening, and then conditions will start to ease through the southwest coast from tomorrow morning. However, this weather system is going to continue to track east, and so once it's finished in Western Australia, it's going to start to bring very gusty conditions to South Australia, Victoria and New South Wales during the early parts of the week.
2: Alana Cherney from the Bureau of Meteorology. Donald Trump has criticised artists who have dropped out of a festival that's aimed at celebrating the 250th anniversary of American independence. He now says he's considering replacing the whole program with just a speech by himself. Artists, including the Commodores and country singer Martina McBridge, have said they won't take part in the event. BBC reporter Tom Simons explains what the event is and what the fallout could be.
5: Well, Freedom 250 is the celebration, as you said, of America's independence. And in the National Mall, the bit between the Lincoln Memorial and Congress, there is a huge amount of work going on to build a show space for...

0: or an event that takes part, that starts in June the 25th to the middle of July. And 3 days ago, the American organisers announced a whole load of artists who would be taking part. But about half, if not more than half of them, have now pulled out. As you say, Morris Day, a singer-songwriter, out. Young MC, a rapper, out. The Commodores, classic soul band, also out. Poison, heavy rock band. Brett Michaels, the lead singer of that band, has said he's not interested anymore. Martina McBride, a country singer, has pulled out, leaving really only two big names, Vanilla Ice, the rapper, I think from the 90s, and CNC Music Factory, a dance act from the 90s as well. So Donald Trump does not like to be crossed in this way. I think that's pretty clear. And his Truth Social post suggests that to kind of make that point, he will put himself on stage. He will become the artist with a big rally speech that he wants to try to stage on Wednesday. So not very far away, but it's not clear whether that will actually happen or not.
1: OK, so in the meantime, Tom, what else is happening in the country to celebrate this significant milestone?
0: Well, there's a lot going on, and some of it is controversial, and it sort of feeds into a wider concern among people that Donald Trump is trying to sort of create almost like a personality cult here in Washington, D.C. I think the biggest row is about the proposed $250 bill, $250 relating to the 250 years of American independence. And in creating a new dollar bill, the theory is that Donald Trump has the opportunity to put his own face on it. Now, that is only an idea at this stage. The Treasury Department here has said it's working away as though Congress decides to do this, but it's not a cert yet. And there are other things as well. Last night, Friday night in Washington, D.C., a court blocked Donald Trump's attempts to put his own name on the Kennedy Center, the cultural center on the banks of the Potomac River. And the court said, again, that was a decision for Congress, which created the Kennedy Center to mark the death of John F. Kennedy. And so that's another knockback for Donald Trump. And he, on that one, decided to hand the Kennedy Center back to the control of Congress, saying he was done with the whole idea. So he's had a few knocks in the last few days that sort of directly go against his personal image and reputation.
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2: And now it's time for another look at the sport this Sunday morning. It is Hello to Fraser Fife.
10: Hi, Scott. Well, we start with the NRL, and Canterbury Bankstown coach Cameron Ciraldo has taken issue with a host of refereeing decisions in his side's 22-16 loss to West Tigers at Western Sydney Stadium. The most contentious moment of the match came midway through the second half when Canterbury's Josh Curran had a try ruled out for making contact with the legs of West's half Jerome Luai while performing a charge down in the build-up. Luai proceeded to set up Jerome Skelton for the Tigers' fourth try moments later. Ciraldo says the Bulldogs fullback Jacob Carraz appeared to be illegally taken out as Skelton scored, and that it was one of the many calls that went against his side.
11: What's worse, someone touching your foot or someone taking out your fullback and they score a try? I don't know. Then there's the other tries, like they look like they were held up, but it's a try. Critter gets over the line, looks very similar to that, but it's a no try. Strips, like Gowan gets the ball clearly stripped right in front of the referee, no penalty.
10: Elsewhere, the Melbourne Storm down the Roosters 18-4 at home, and in Newcastle, the Knights defeated the Eels 28-22. Meanwhile, Raiders coach Ricky Stewart says he won't take his concerns about refereeing to the NRL after last week's loss to the Dolphins. In a brief post-match press conference, Stewart criticised what he saw as inconsistent officiating this season, describing it as confusing and disappointing. He spoke for less than 2 minutes and took no questions from reporters. Stewart has been previously fined by the NRL for criticising referees, but says this time he's remaining focused on his own side.
12: I don't think I need to go to the NRL on it. You know, you go through the game again, obviously you do a thorough review. You know, really just focusing on us. There's so much in the preparation to do, you can't be getting sidetracked.
10: In the AFL, the Western Bulldogs have held off a fast-finishing Collingwood at Docklands to record their seventh win of the season. With more, here's Ben Cameron.
5: It was a game-saving mark from 12th gamer Michael Selwood that saw the Bulldogs hold on to beat Collingwood by 4 points. They had led by as much as 24, but Collingwood closed late in the final term. The Pies' season teetering, and they could fall out of the top 10 if the Giants win on Sunday. Ed Richards, the main driving force for the Dogs in the midfield, he had 26 disposals and 2 goals, while Will Lewis booted 3. Ben Cameron, ABC Sport.
10: A 5-wicket haul from debutant spinner Arafat Minhas has seen Pakistan defeat Australia by 5 wickets in the first game of their ODI cricket series in Rawalpindi. Minhas earned player of the match honours as he helped restrict Australia to an all-out total of 200. Pakistan then completed the run chase with more than 7 overs to spare. Matt Renshaw, who top-scored for Australia with 61, says the hosts had them on the back foot early in the contest.
13: We built a couple of really good partnerships. But yeah, unfortunately, it wasn't enough today. I think maybe 250, 260 would have been really interesting on that wicket. But yeah, I think we did what we could with what we had, and unfortunately, it wasn't enough today.
10: The series will continue with the second ODI in Lahore on Tuesday night. Well, the Melbourne Mavericks have consolidated their place in Super Netball's top four with a 60-57 win over the West Coast Fever in Perth. The Mavericks fought back from a half-time deficit with substitute Unique Pahlavi finishing with 19 goals and firing her side to victory. Meanwhile, the Sunshine Coast kept their finals flame flickering with a 74-54 victory over the Giants. Well, Coco Gauff is the latest big name to be eliminated from tennis's French Open after losing to Anastasia Potapova in the third round. The defending women's champion was unable to find her best level, losing 4-6, 7-6, 6-4 to the Austrian 28th seed. Gauff joins the likes of Jannik Sinner and Novak Djokovic, who have crashed out in the early stages of the clay court tournament. Top women's seed Aryna Sabalenka has progressed to the fourth round. That's after a straight sets victory over Australia's Daria Kasatkina. An English Premier League soccer team, Liverpool, has parted ways with manager Arne Slot after 2 years in charge of the club. Slot led Liverpool to the league title in his first season in charge, but oversaw a disappointing follow-up campaign, with the Reds finishing fifth, 25 competition points behind champions Arsenal. Liverpool thanked Slot for his significant, meaningful and successful stint in charge of the side, and has said it has begun its search for a successor. And speaking of Arsenal, Scott, Paris Saint-Germain have beaten them in the Champions League final in Budapest. That one going all the way to a penalty shootout, with the French club coming out on top 4-3. So they get back-to-back titles, which is great if you're a PSG fan up early today. Not so great if you're a Gunners
14: fan. Indeed. Would have been a nice double to go with their Premier League title for Arsenal as well.
10: Indeed. But not to be.
14: Okay, Fraser, thank you very much. Fraser Fife with all the news in sport. Quick look at the weather before I take you to the news. Brisbane looking to a top of 23 today and sunny. Sydney 21 and mostly sunny. Canberra today 13 degrees, partly cloudy. Possible showers in Melbourne 15, 14 and some showers about also for Adelaide. For Hobart. Adelaide a top of 17 with some showers, also wind likely as well. It will be windy in Perth as per those weather warnings we gave you earlier. A top of 21, showers and very windy with the winds picking up through the day. ABC News Radio across Australia this Sunday morning. It is news time.

0: ABC News, I'm Eliza Getzey. US Defence Secretary Pete Hegseth says new underwater drones set to be developed under the AUKUS pact will help boost maritime defence. Australia, the US and the UK will develop the new technology under Pillar 2 of AUKUS. It's not clear yet how much they will cost. Mr. Hegseth says America is committed to working with its allies to improve their capabilities.
1: The United States, as we've said from the beginning, and we think the review we undertook only strengthened this partnership, remains committed to the AUKUS partnership and is moving as quickly as possible to enhance our combined submarine presence in the Pacific region.
0: Meanwhile, US President Donald Trump says he's considering cancelling a series of concerts celebrating the 250th anniversary of the United States and replacing them with a single act. Himself. The BBC's Tom Simons reports from Washington, D.C.
2: Freedom 250 is the celebration of America's independence. And in the National Mall, the bit between the Lincoln Memorial and Congress, there is a huge amount of work going on to build a show space for an event. And 3 days ago, the American organizers announced a whole load of artists who would be taking part. But about half, if not more than half of them, have now pulled out. Donald Trump does not like to be crossed in this way. And his Truth Social post suggests that he will become the artist with a big rally speech that he wants to try to stage on Wednesday.
0: Rescuers in Laos who helped five men escape a flooded cave say they're yet to decide if they'll continue searching for two other people thought to be inside. One of the men was rescued on Friday, while four others managed to walk out yesterday after pumps were used to lower the water level. The group became trapped 10 days ago after heavy rain inundated the cave while they were searching for gold. Australian diver Josh Richards says they're not sure where the two missing men are.
3: It's very unclear where those two miners would be in that cave, given the size of what we're dealing with. There's not really many places for them to be. So we're still waiting to hear what happens today. The focus has been on getting these four out, which is fantastic.
0: The medical charity MSF says the Ebola outbreak in the Democratic Republic of Congo is deeply alarming. At least 246 people are believed to have died from Ebola across the eastern DRC and Uganda, and more than 900 suspected cases have been recorded. MSF's Deputy Director of Operations, Dr. Alan Gonzalez, says the remoteness of the affected region is making it hard to contain the outbreak.
4: We're talking about a province, Ituri province, that it is a faraway province. It is a province with a lot of rural areas and with a lot of mobility of population. So obviously within the province, there's population displacement because of conflict. There are mining towns. There are a population that naturally moves.
0: The federal government says nearly 300,000 households have been locked out of home ownership as a result of the capital gains tax discount. Isabella Tolhurst explains.
5: Since the capital gains discount was introduced in 1999, the government says the home ownership rate has fallen by 3%. They say it means 280,000 more households would have owned homes had the tax settings remained the same. The rate in home ownership fell even more for young people, by 7% for people aged 25 to 34. The government says it's part of why it's decided to remove the flat 50% CGT discount and replace it with one linked to inflation. Treasurer Jim Chalmers says the government knows housing supply is key, but says tax policy plays an important role in ownership rates too.
0: More than 68 million public transport trips were taken across Victoria during its free travel period, with fare-free commutes coming to an end today. Kira Proust reports.
6: The state government introduced free travel at the start of April in response to increasing fuel costs. That economic relief measure will finish today, meaning commuters will have to tap on again from tomorrow. More than 68 million trips were taken on the state's public transport during the free travel period, a 19% increase on the same time last year. Fares on all Victorian public transport will now be half price until the end of the year.
0: And in sport, the Melbourne Mavericks have consolidated their place in Super Netball's top four with a thrilling 60-57 win over the West Coast Fever in Perth. The Mavericks fought back from a five-point halftime deficit with substitute Unique Pahlavi finishing with 19 goals and firing her side to victory. Earlier on Saturday, Sunshine Coast kept its finals flame flickering with a victory over the Giants. ABC News.
7: You're listening to ABC News Radio. In the next half hour, four men in central Laos have emerged safely from a flooded cave to the surprise of divers who were looking to rescue them. And Australia, the US and the UK to develop new generation submarine drones.

0: We'll also get the latest on that Ebola outbreak and news this morning that they have, health officials have identified a suspected Ebola case in Brazil. More on that to come. But we begin with this dramatic rescue in Laos. Four men, they escaped from a flooded cave a day after the first man was rescued. They were part of a group of seven villagers who entered the cave 10 days ago to search for gold but became stuck because of heavy rain. It's believed two men remain missing. CNN's Will Ripley has been speaking to a group from the rescue team.
1: The short version is they changed over the pumps this morning, so some of the pumps that were running were moved into a better position so they could work more efficiently. We'd been kind of been pushing for that for a few days. It finally happened. Everyone moved out of the cave while it pumped to try and reduce the water, and literally as I'm gearing up, because I was going to be heading in to take food and medicine and all those sort of things, four miners popped out. So they had obviously, the water level had dropped far enough and they'd made their way out on their own. So we didn't end up having to go in.
2: Was there any possibility you guys were expecting this was going to happen? I mean, we were talking about how difficult and dangerous this was going to be, even with your assistance, to get them out.
3: We were joking about it, that if the pump starts to work and if the water level goes down, these guys will rush out without like any hesitation. And that actually happened, yeah. But it was the best outcome because the pumping was always the plan A. It's the safest way where nobody's going to get into a risk. So we're happy that we didn't have to go anymore.
2: And the pumps were not sure that they were going to work, right? You guys have been trying to pump for days. They carved this road. You got the generators up there. But the water levels were still staying too high, right?
3: Yep. There was a lot of safety concerns about having pumps at the same time in the water and people running electrocution and too tight and all that. But it just happened. Like I think there wasn't that planned.
4: You always worry too much.
2: He worries too much.
3: Mate, it's my job.
2: So, Rob, what do you think? I mean,
4: yeah, I think that was the best option, as we talked this morning.
2: And Robin, you said yesterday it was a miracle that they got out with assistance.
4: Yeah.
2: And you just were. I could see in your eyes you weren't sure what was going to happen today.
4: I was really worried this morning that we had to extract them by diving, because I don't think they would have made it alive. But the pumping was definitely the best solution, and it worked out. And we're lucky because now it starts to rain, and the cave is going to fill up more. So
2: what this rain means, and what your presence down here means, is that you have decided for the moment to call off the search for the two who are still missing. Is that correct?
3: Well, they are now planning the search for them as we speak, but it's not diving anymore, so we are done and dusted.
2: Is there any update on their conditions that you can share yet?
3: Or? No, none. Now that the cave can be dried out, so they can search the last part if they consider it safe.
2: Okay. And because you believe they would have been in a chamber that was even more dangerous to access than the one where you found them.
3: To be honest, what I believe is that they weren't even in that cave. But that's just hypothetical, because we asked from the guys in the chamber and they never saw those two. Mm-hmm. So we hope that they actually got away and then they are somewhere else.
2: That would be the best possible outcome, wouldn't it, if it's not them?
4: Yes. Because like we asked the miners when they go out, and then they kind of, what? Another two?
2: They didn't know.
4: Only five, you know, like, so it's kind of different area. So maybe it's like different group. So, but the one there is like only five, and then they all go out.
0: Yeah, an amazing story. CNN's Will Ripley speaking to a group from that rescue team, and with four more of those miners now safely having exited that flooded cave. Two of the men, though, remain missing. Australia, the UK and the US have unveiled a new signature project to develop new weapon systems and sensors for underwater drones. This is all part of their work on what's called the second pillar of the AUKUS agreement. The new marquee project was revealed on the sidelines of the Shangri-La dialogue in Singapore overnight. Foreign Affairs reporter Stephen Jedgett has more.
5: Today, the Shangri-La dialogue in Singapore wraps up with more speakers from across the region, including Japan's defence minister and the defence secretary from the Philippines. But much of the focus, as ever, hasn't been just what's happened inside the Shangri-La dialogue, but also what's happened on the sidelines. And at the top of the list for Australia was the announcement late yesterday by the defence minister, Richard Marles, as well as his US and UK counterparts, that Australia, the US, US and the UK are turning a new page on Pillar 2 of AUKUS. Pillar 2 is basically the part of AUKUS to develop new advanced military technology, not Pillar 1, which is about the nuclear-powered submarines. There's been a lot of criticism about Pillar 2. Some analysts say it's been moving too slowly and not enough decisions have been made. Now, though, all three countries have unveiled a new, what they call, marquee project to develop new technology in this

0: And not enough decisions have been made. Now, though, all three countries have unveiled a new, what they call, marquee project to develop new technology. In this case, it's going to be a signature project to develop new sensor systems and weaponry systems for underwater unmanned drones. A key priority for three countries as they deal with grey zone threats, including threats to subsea cables. The Defence Minister, Richard Miles, called it momentous, whilst the Defence Secretary of the UK, John Healey, whilst acknowledging that progress on Pillar 2 had been too slow, said it was a sign that the three countries were now serious about developing real new technology that could deliver a critical military edge.
1: For too long with AUKUS, we've talked too much and delivered too little. That has now changed under our three governments. And as President Trump has said, we're now full steam ahead on AUKUS.
2: We are announcing today the first signature project under Pillar 2, which will see all three countries invest in the development of cutting-edge payloads and enabling systems for uncrewed undersea vehicles, is a momentous occasion in what is the AUKUS journey. This is the three countries putting real money behind a capability that we will put into the hands of the warfighter next year.
0: As the Shangri-La dialogue begins to enter its final stages, officials, ministers and senior officers here are all reflecting about what it's told us about the evolving regional strategic climate. At the top of the list is the fact that the US continues to assert enormous authority as a resident great power, but there are real doubts and frustrations about its trajectory under the Trump administration. On the one hand, Asian nations don't want the US to leave. They're fearful at the prospect of Chinese hegemony. On the other hand, there's real frustration here amongst, in particular, Southeast Asian nations about the way the Trump administration's war on Iran has dealt a real shock to oil supply chains and therefore also to their economies. All of this means there are no easy questions for small and middle powers like Australia wrestling with the uncertainties of a new and very difficult strategic era. And of course, the country that everyone wants to hear from, China, the giant whose rise is causing so much uncertainty and whose military build-up stirs such doubt across the region, was effectively absent at this Shangri-La dialogue, Beijing only sending a group from a military university and deciding once again not to send its defence minister. That could be seen as a missed opportunity for China. Then again, perhaps right now Beijing feels like it doesn't have to explain itself. It lets instead its economy and its growing military strength do all the talking.
3: Stephen Jedgetts reporting from Singapore. To news here at home, a volunteer search in northern Tasmania has found human remains. The group had spent 2 days looking for missing man Peter Willoughby, who hasn't been seen since October when he went to the Hollybank Forest Reserve near Launceston. Our reporter Emily Smith has the details.
4: The group had been searching thick bushland at the Hollybank Forest Reserve north of Launceston as part of a renewed effort to find missing Scottsdale man Peter Willoughby. The 76-year-old hadn't been seen since he walked into the area last October. Many of the volunteers had recently been involved in the search for missing Belgian tourist Celine Cremer. We spoke to some of them after remains were located yesterday.
5: We had relatives there and it was it's really hard part of it. It's this grief and relief mixed together.
4: Police are yet to confirm the identity of the remains. Mr. Willoughby's family has been notified.
3: Our reporter in Launceston, Emily Smith. ABC News Radio, let's get some headlines for you on the quarter hour. And in some developing news this morning, Pauline Hanson says she's considering running for a lower house seat as her party One Nation continues to outpoll the coalition. Senator Hanson, speaking to Sky News this morning, also said she wouldn't rule herself out for the prime ministership. At the moment, sitting in the Senate makes it virtually impossible for Ms. Hanson to be prime minister. And the medical charity MSF says the Ebola outbreak in the Democratic Republic of Congo is alarming. At least 246 people are believed to have died from Ebola.

0: across the eastern DRC and Uganda, and more than 900 suspected cases have been recorded. And some wild weather on the way for a large stretch of WA and southwestern Australia this weekend, with areas from Perth all the way to Adelaide experiencing strong winds and bursts of heavy rain. Health officials say they have identified a suspected Ebola case in Brazil. A man in his 30s who'd recently returned from a trip to the DRC is being kept in isolation at a hospital in Sao Paulo. It is confirmed, if it is confirmed he has Ebola, it would be the first case outside Africa since the latest outbreak began in the Democratic Republic of Congo. Meanwhile, the head of the World Health Organization has arrived in the eastern Congo city of Bunia, which is at the epicenter of the outbreak. He's there to see the impact of the outbreak for himself, but his visit comes amid warnings from doctors on the ground that case numbers could be much higher than reported. DW's Wendy Bashi is in the DRC's capital, Kinshasa, and explains why the disease is spreading so quickly.
1: We can mention several factors here, but for me, the most important one, often highlighted by the people who are working on the response, is the risk communication and the community engagement. For example, this week during a press conference made by the Red Cross, they explained that the volunteer raise awareness, they promote protective behavior, then listening to people concerned, but it's still very difficult for them to build trust with the community. This is a first good step for them, but before reaching this stage, there was many rumor, false information, and this is what helped also the virus to spread quickly. This also shows the weakness of communication, because it's really difficult to understand that after 17 outbreaks, we can still question whether people really understand the symptom of Ebola and what to do as soon as the virus is there in the community.
2: So that kind of begs the question, how exactly are communities being encouraged to help stem the spread?
1: I think the most important thing when you discuss with the people who are involved, like WHO, MSF, or even the Red Cross, they explain that most of the volunteers who are working, they are coming from the affected communities, and this helps the people to spread the communication, to spread the news, and also to raise awareness within the community to help them to understand what they have to do and what the entire health worker are waiting for them to do.
2: Now, are there enough staff and equipment on the ground? Do we have a sense of this?
1: Yes, we had an interview this week with the

0: commissioner of the humanitarian affair of the EU, and she explained that she was in Liège in Belgium doing the coordination for all the material, the logistic material and also the medical material to leave Europe to come here. The WHO also makes some material leaving from Kinshasa to go in Bunia, and also MSF did the same. I think there is enough material, but when you enough material and logistic also planification, but when we talk with the people on the ground, they are still waiting, and some of them, they are feeling like everything is going slow, but the virus is going very fast. So they ask us, when we discuss with them, they highlight the fact that they need more coordination and they need more people to be involved here at the national level.
1: Now, quite concerningly, there are also reports of healthcare workers facing attacks. What's exactly behind that violence?
0: In the recent weeks, we had like two big attacks. One was in Rwambara, the other one was in Mungwalu, in Bunia. And we had also another one in Butembo, in North Kivu. When you discuss with the people who are supposed to do the safe burial of the people, they will tell you that within the community, it's really difficult for some people to accept that Ebola exists and is killing people. So when they ask the community to do this safe burial, some of them, they don't accept. And also when you discuss with some member of the community or member of the civil society, they say, you know what, this virus doesn't exist. But when we saw the people for MSF arriving, we accept now that the virus exists. But there still be some challenges for them to accept and to change also all the habits that they have before Ebola arriving in order to make the burial and to pay tribute to their people. Everything needs to be changed, and the community needs to accept that for the moment that we have Ebola.
1: So what are authorities doing to manage that distrust and the misinformation that you were just speaking about?
0: The authorities, they are working on it, but I think the most important people who are really involved on the ground still the international organization and the NGOs and also the civil society. I think this is really, they are working at a community level just to spread the information, to let the people know that we need to be very careful, to respect all the gestes barrières, as we say in French, and to be very careful to doesn't touch, even when someone is dead, is

0: within the communities to make people understand. Also, another problem that they are facing is the fact that some people are arriving at the hospital when there is nothing else to do. And the doctor keep to say, when you have the first symptom, just go to the hospital. Don't try to do anything else, just go to the hospital. So I think everything is crystallized around the communication.
1: Wendy Bashi reporting from the DRC's capital, Kinshasa. Breast cancer is the most common form of cancer among women, and for many patients, the side effects of one of the key treatments of the disease, chemotherapy, can be debilitating. They include pain, nausea, and hair loss. But now, following an international trial, doctors think they can determine which patients need chemotherapy and which don't. The findings are being presented at the world's largest cancer conference in Chicago in the United States, from where the BBC's Alice Adderley reports.
2: The trial, led by University College London, involved more than 4,000 women from the UK, Scandinavia, Australia, New Zealand and Thailand. The women were newly diagnosed, were over 40 years old, and their cancer had to be the hormone-positive type, the most common form of breast cancer. The randomised trial divided them up into two groups. The first group received hormone treatment and chemotherapy, and the second group had the DNA of their tumour tested to see the activity of genes involved in breast cancer growth. It found that those with a low score could be treated safely with just hormone therapy. Chemotherapy is regularly offered to people with early-stage breast cancer, but doctors say the unpleasant side effects can be avoided in many people whose cancer, the test will show, is not the type to recur or is not sensitive to chemotherapy. Professor David Miles is a consultant oncologist at Mount Vernon Hospital in London, which was involved in this research.
3: This test was tested in a very large study, and I think this is going to be practice changing. It means that many, many women with breast cancer who were previously exposed to chemotherapy, knowing that there'd be a small benefit, we can now confidently predict many patients will get no benefit at all, and therefore there's no need for them to have the chemotherapy.
2: Tanya Hudson from Guildford in the south of England was diagnosed with breast cancer in 2022. As part of her treatment, she had both chemotherapy and hormone blockers. She's now in remission. She explained the effect chemotherapy had on her.
4: It's really hard to explain. It's

0: And it just, it's brutal.
1: Doctors found that 5 years after they were treated, 95% of those women in the trial who had both chemotherapy and hormone therapy were alive and free from breast cancer, while only 1% fewer among those who didn't have chemotherapy were also alive and recurrence-free. Doctors hope the test can be approved for wider use within months.
2: The BBC's Alice Adderley. Let's go back to Fraser now for another look at the sport.
3: Thanks, Scott. Well, Sydney Roosters coach Trent Robinson has slammed his players after they fell to a sloppy 18-4 loss to the Storm in Melbourne in the NRL. The Tricolours, fielding six players who featured in Wednesday's opening State of Origin match, made 18 errors and missed 44 tackles as the Storm dictated much of the play, scoring 3-1. Robinson says the Origin workload is no excuse for his side's poor performance.
4: Really poor, real lack of respect for the harder parts of the game, lack of respect for the ball and how you should play the game, and so we get the result we deserve. Players have got to back up and play. That's the way the competition's formed, so expect them to come back and play. If they're not ready to play, then they don't.
3: Meanwhile, West Tigers snapped a three-game losing streak with a 22-16 victory over Canterbury Bankstown at Western Sydney Stadium, and the Knights notched a fourth consecutive win with a 28-22 victory over Parramatta in Newcastle. Looking ahead, and the Canberra Raiders are hoping that their returning Origin stars can lift the side when they face North Queensland at Canberra Stadium this afternoon. Second rower Hudson Young will mark his 150th NRL game, while 5'8 Ethan Strange also backs up after a strong performance for New South Wales in the Origin opener. The Cowboys beat the Raiders when they last played in round 4 in Townsville last year. Coach Ricky Stewart says having the Origin players back lifts the whole team.
5: Playing well in representative football, you get a lot of confidence and you get a lot of self-belief. I'd love to have five or six Origin players in.

0: 18-year-old.
1: He's a courageous young kid, to be honest. He always puts his head in the hole, but for a young kid to have a moment like that to step up was huge. I think he's one of many kids growing in confidence every week, but to see him have that moment, I'm pumped for him.
0: And Essendon will play their first AFL game since sacking senior coach Brad Scott when they face West Coast in Perth tonight. Sitting at the bottom of the ladder, Dean Solomon will have the remainder of 2026 to try and improve on the Bombers' one win for the season. The Eagles sit just above them and will look to build off last week's 10-point loss to Collingwood. Before that, Melbourne will take on GWS in Alice Springs. Australian cricketer Matt Renshaw says the team's white ball tour in the subcontinent is giving some of Australia's less heralded players a chance to shine. The tourists have dropped the opening game of their ODI series against Pakistan, losing by 5 wickets in Rawalpindi. Australia is without several big names as selectors try to balance workloads during a busy 18 months of cricket. Renshaw says it's part and parcel of the game.
2: We've got a really good young group coming through. It's given an opportunity for a guy like Ollie Peake, who's made his debut today. So it's exciting that Australia's getting to see some of these guys. But yeah, I think it's just one of those things sometimes with scheduling and formats and just the way that things work around the world.
0: And finally, Australian cyclist Jai Hindley has finished third on the penultimate stage of this year's Giro d'Italia. The 30-year-old finished the 200-kilometre 20th stage just over a minute behind winner Jonas Vingegaard. And for Scott, that was Vingegaard's fifth stage win, which means he has an overall lead of more than 5 minutes. So barring anything crazy, it's likely that he will also secure the overall race when the final stage finishes in Rome.
3: Great, Fraser. Thank you. Fraser Fyfe with the sport. The news is just around the corner. Let's look at the weather for this Sunday, the last day of May. Brisbane, 23 degrees, your forecast. Top sunny day. Sydney, 21 and mostly sunny. In Canberra today, 13 degrees. It should get to through the afternoon, partly cloudy. Melbourne, 15 degrees with a possible shower. Hobart, showers about as well, 14. Adelaide, 17 and a shower or two. Showers and very windy in Perth. As I said, there is an extreme weather warning for Perth and other regions of WA. Very strong winds forecast for today. And Darwin, top of 32 degrees and sunny. 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It's time for 5 minutes of news.

0: ABC News, I'm Eliza Getzey. Housing Minister Claire O'Neill says negotiations on the government's changes to the capital gains tax discount should be resolved speedily amid concerns that tech investors could move overseas. The government says it's consulting in good faith with the tech and startup sector, which could be hit harder by the changes to CGT than other small businesses that will have access to existing exemptions. Ms. O'Neill has told ABC's insiders the negotiations won't be driven by political timelines, but she's acknowledged the need to resolve the matter.
1: I wouldn't use that language. I think the government has announced a big change. I think the government's announced a big change. It's really important for us to work through that really carefully with the sector. That was always the intention.
0: The US, Australia and the United Kingdom have unveiled a new project to create more sophisticated underwater drones as they try to reinvigorate the second pillar of the AUKUS agreement. Here's Foreign Affairs reporter Stephen Jedgetts.
2: The three countries made the announcement last night on the margins of the Shangri-La dialogue in Singapore. The new initiative is designed to develop cutting-edge weapons systems and sensors for underwater drones in order to help them conduct surveillance, protect undersea cables and attack enemy targets. The UK says it will pour more than $280 million into the project, although it's not yet clear how much the US and Australia will contribute.
0: Chaos has erupted on the streets of Paris after the win by the French city's football club, Paris Saint-Germain, in the Champions League final. Police say more than 130 people were arrested and six vehicles and two shop fronts were damaged as football fans went on a rampage after the game. Paris police deployed thousands of officers to control crowds at some of the city's hotspots, using tear gas to disperse rioters. Last year, two people died and close to 200 were injured after PSG won the Champions League for the first time. The head of the World Health Organization is urging residents in eastern Congo to seek treatment and practice safe burials as authorities scramble to contain an outbreak of Ebola. WHO Director General Tedros Ghebreyesus is visiting Bunia province, which is one of the worst hit areas. At least 246 people are suspected to have died from Ebola in the DRC and Uganda. Dr. Ghebreyesus

0: says the people of the DRC have the world's support.
1: It's a privilege to be here in Bunia. I wish the circumstances were different, but I came because the people of Ituri, the Kivus, and all of DRC deserve to know that they're not alone.
0: Back home, West Australian police say they're concerned for the welfare of an 11-year-old boy who's been missing since late yesterday afternoon. Norman Krakauer was last seen near a home on Lantana Avenue in the western Perth suburb of Mount Claremont about 5:15 yesterday. Norman lives with autism and has difficulty communicating. Police say he's known to frequent playgrounds and climb trees, and anyone with information is asked to contact police on 131 444. Australian scientists have started analysing gases from the first ice cores extracted as part of a major climate project in Antarctica. Ice cores contain tiny bubbles of trapped air, providing a frozen archive of the Earth's atmospheric history. Over the next few years, an Australian team hopes to extract million-year-old ice from a depth of 3,000 metres. Dr. Andy Menking from the Australian Antarctic Program Partnership says understanding historical greenhouse gas levels will help researchers better predict future climate change.
2: It's actually very exciting times because we're making the first gas measurements ever on this new ice core. So we've drilled to about 400 metres. Which dates back to, I think, 13,000 years is our best estimate. And we're just measuring the gases now on the very shallowest portions of this core.
0: And Australian cricketer Matt Renshaw says the team's white ball tour in the subcontinent is giving some of Australia's less heralded players a chance to shine. The tourists have dropped the opening game of their ODI series against Pakistan, losing by 5 wickets in Rawalpindi. Australia is without several big names as selectors try to balance workloads during a busy 18 months of cricket. Renshaw says it's part and parcel of the game.
3: We've got a really good young group coming through. It's given an opportunity for a guy like Ollie Peake, who's made his debut today. So it's exciting that Australia is getting to see some of these guys. But yeah, I think it's just one of those things sometimes with scheduling and formats and just the way that things work around the world.
0: This is ABC News.
4: You are with ABC News Radio, and it is time now for today's edition of Insiders from with David Spears and the team.
5: Australia's housing market has entered a period of great uncertainty. Tax changes, interest rate hikes, wars and volatility. It's the perfect storm. Will prices tumble? What will happen to supply? Housing Minister Claire O'Neill joins me this morning. I'm David Spears. Welcome to Insiders.

0: Liars, socialists, economic vandals. Angus Taylor's been throwing plenty of accusations at the government and some unparliamentary language too. Nearly 3 weeks on from the budget, the criticism from investors and business groups hasn't let up either. But the Prime Minister and Treasurer are pressing on. The changes to negative gearing and capital gains tax have been introduced to Parliament. The government wants these laws passed before the winter break. But a second bill, which could include a capital gains tax carve-out for start-ups and more generous thresholds for small business, isn't being rushed. Consultations are continuing, with a Treasury discussion paper expected in coming weeks. The final details, it's understood, may not be settled until the second half of the year.
1: Back in Parliament after a bruising post-budget week.
2: The Albanese government tries to lock in its controversial tax hikes to capital gains.
3: Why did the Albanese Labor government lie to Australians about plans to tax them more?
4: Our changes are pro-aspiration and they are pro-supply.
5: The government continues talks with businesses on potential carve-outs.
6: It's obviously very clean if it's only for housing.
7: This is all stick and no carrot, and that's the problem.
8: Doesn't make a lot of sense to replace one big distortion with another big distortion.
9: We want to make sure that it doesn't disincentivise both international investment in our major projects, but also exploration by our small miners.
10: I mean, he's basically in charge of a petrostate in WA.
11: So people shouldn't expect big changes,
12: but
11: we will engage in good faith. We're engaging in good faith. We'll engage in good faith. But we'll engage in good faith.
12: But you...
11: We'll engage in good faith.
12: You would have a view by now about whether that's
11: fit fine. We will engage in good faith.
13: He is a chronic liar. Battle lines have been drawn with this budget.
14: Their budget is falling apart like a wet woolies bag in a rainstorm.
15: But revenue needs to be raised from somewhere, and taxes applied to labour income also have economic impacts.
16: There's some agreement too between the Greens and One Nation, arguing that negative gearing should be limited to either one or two houses.
17: The Prime Minister's trying to force the opposition by bundling the measures into one big bill.
18: This is classic wedge politics, and people can see through it.
5: The Treasurer has introduced the government's contentious tax changes to Parliament.
19: This is the first step in the most ambitious tax reform package for a quarter of a century.
20: I intend to treat any accusations of lying as out of order. We're just going to improve standards today.

0: budget.
1: There was an interjection made which was way beyond unparliamentary at the start of that answer.
2: But Angus Taylor calling Anthony Albanese a, quote, arrogant prick.
3: Angus, your little potty mouth.
4: Myself and my Nationals colleagues have come down here in front of the People's House to say the people deserve their say.
5: Hear them chirping away about going to an early election, Mr. Speaker. I don't think they want an election.
6: The question was very clear in asking why the Prime Minister hasn't got the guts to take his toxic taxes to an election.
7: Well, we are joined this morning by host of the ABC's Politics Now podcast and afternoon briefing, Patricia Karvelas, the Australian Financial Review's economics editor, John Keogh, and federal political correspondent at The Age and Sydney Morning Herald, Natasia Chrysanthos. Very good morning to all of you. PK, we're nearly 3 weeks on from the budget. How do you think things have gone over the past week? Has the pressure been easing on the government or getting worse?
8: I think it's accelerating. I don't think it's easing, although there's a contradiction in what I'm about to say. At the same time, I think the government's firmed up on its position and has kind of doubled down. So pressure's going up, more and more business groups coming out and raising concerns.
7: They've gone harder, haven't they?
8: They have gone absolutely harder. You know, we had the BCA, for instance, this week saying that even the compromise that COSBOA, which is the small business lobby, is putting forward, which we can get to, so basically changing the definition of the threshold for the exemptions for the carve-out, so more small businesses can be exempt from the new capital gains tax changes, that essentially we're seeing these business groups up the pressure. However, I think, really interestingly, Labor feels to me this week more sure of their policy change, which is controversial. So a bit of a contradiction there. Pressure higher, but Labor actually doubling down, staring down the pressure. And I thought the Prime Minister's interview with me this week was really instructive, that he plans to fight this and fight this hard.
7: Yeah, don't expect big changes, was his line. John, we saw in the piece there the Treasury Secretary, the head of the Treasury Department, come out and explain what was happening in this budget and defend the changes on capital gains tax in particular, saying this won't deter investment. Did what Jenny Wilkinson had to say help or hurt?
9: Well, this is a traditional post-budget speech that the Treasury Secretary always gives. And she really did dig in and give a staunch defence of the budget. And she made the case that to make the budget more sustainable over the coming years, we're going to need spending restraint on things like the NDIS, but also tax increases. And to pay for the higher spending on the care economy, defence in a more volatile geopolitical world, and to take the future debt burden away from future generations as well.
7: What did you say? The revenue has to come
9: revenue
7: from somewhere.
9: Revenue has to come from somewhere. Someone's got to pay for it. And the government and Treasury is making the argument you can't just put it on wage earning workers. So they see an equity case to put more tax up on capital, particularly some of it's been concessionally taxed. Now, she says that their own sort of analysts and some OECD research shows that actually the capital gains tax doesn't make much difference to early stage investment, risk taking by businesses. So that's pushing back against business who investors are saying this potential rate of 47% could really deter investment, innovation, risk taking, send talent offshore.
7: She's not buying that.
9: She's not buying it. The Treasury's not buying it. There is some OECD research that sort of backs it up to an extent, but we did have a story in the weekend paper, the Weekend Financial Review, with someone who was involved in that report, quibbling with some of the details around that, saying it depends on what the tax rate is. Early stage investors actually do take capital gains tax into account. And there's this very important issue, very technical, about how you treat losses, real losses, compared to real gains under the regime.
7: Yeah, in the Parliament, Natasia, obviously the Coalition's revved up, they're loving this fight. Within Labor, though, and the backbench in particular, what's the feeling at the moment about how this is all going?
10: It's messy, and I think it was always going to be messy, and you know, this week people are saying we're preparing to fight on this until the end of the year. Even before the budget, I think I quoted someone saying we're ready to fight on this for the next 2 years. No one thought it would be easy. I think the mix of the debate has taken some by surprise. You know, they were preparing especially to fight on housing. The fact that, you know, key stakeholders have kind of gone quiet on housing has thrown off a bit, and this emphasis on small business in particular, because Labor covers the cities now, right? Like, there are small businesses across all these electorates. That's going direct to MPs' inboxes. I think there are, you know, at least a couple of people who have very kind of share the deep concerns of, for example, the business community. And it's not just big business either. Like, we've heard a lot from biotech this week. You know, people who invest decades.

0: decades and millions.
1: Well, it's a good point.
0: Yeah.
1: Because those tech sector, how do you define the tech sector? Biotech, defence tech, that's the consultation process.
0: Tech, and then you've got startups, and there's a Venn diagram of tech startups.
1: Exactly.
0: You know, like they can go, they've opened this up to go broad, but they could end up going very, very narrow. And I think what we're hearing, though, you know, from the Labor leadership, and this is now flowing through to backbenchers, is we just need to sell this message. We need to sell this message to young people, kind of bracing for this philosophical fight and this sense of this is what Labor is for. So that's the galvanising.
2: And that's why we're seeing the figures that came out this week too, that 9 out of 10 young people will benefit, net benefit from the budget. Of course, you know, some people will focus on the 10% that won't, but that young people broadly on a net basis will, you know, be put forward from this. So you're going to need to go out and fight for that. But I think the housing point you made, I just don't think enough has been made of this.
1: Well, we will get to housing with the minister in a sec.
2: It's completely neutralised the issue of changing taxation on housing. Like, that's extraordinary that in 10 years that's not an issue anymore. And in fact, you've got like big players, business, Combank, saying, oh, that's fine.
1: We will come to all of that. Just back on, though, where they're going to settle for startups and small business, this consultation process. I mentioned, John, it's going to run for weeks before a discussion paper, and then they're not going to legislate these changes until arguably or potentially later in the year, towards the end of the year. They want to make sure they get it right, take their time. But is the risk also that it drags out this political fight?
3: Well, it drags out a political fight, which I think the government has been seeking to avoid by rushing the initial stage of the legislation into Parliament. But also, it does create uncertainty for business and investors, because if you're a venture capitalist, investor, a founder, thinking about setting up a new business or a regime or a certain structure, and you don't know how the rules are going to apply, including with the discretionary trust, which is going to come later. That's a very common business structure for small business. So it is possible this disruption and uncertainty does cause some at that end of the market to pull back and wait on investment until the rules of the game become clearer. I mean, Jim Chalmers did say this week that one of the reasons they're trying to get this initial stage of legislation into Parliament is to give the market certainty as well. But they're not going to have complete certainty for some time.
1: Well, we'll come back to that. Time to talk to Housing Minister Claire O'Neill. First, he was the Treasury Secretary on what this budget will mean for housing.
4: The changes in the tax elements of the package that were announced in budget are really a bit more about changing the distribution of housing ownership rather than addressing, sort of in an overarching sense, supply.
1: Claire O'Neill, welcome to the program.
5: Thank you for having me, David. Really appreciate the chance.
1: You've talked a lot about boosting supply, the need to build, as you have said. Is the Treasury Secretary right when she says the tax changes here aren't really about supply?
5: Let's just take a quick step back. We've got a housing crisis in Australia because for 40 years our country has not been building enough homes. So if you're at home and you're trying to understand why home ownership rates are in decline for young people, why rents are going up and why we're seeing an increasing number of Australians who are without a roof over their head, this comes back to a basic problem that for 40 years we haven't been building enough homes. To get out of it, we need to build. Now, we have, without question, the boldest and most ambitious agenda for housing that a Commonwealth government has had since the Second World War. The centre of that agenda is building more homes for Australians. $47 billion, the majority of which is going into that piece of building more homes for the country. Now, I'd ask you to take the budget as a whole. We're making changes to tax in the budget to level the playing field for first home buyers. We are also building more homes through the budget through a $2 billion additional investment in last mile infrastructure that will build an additional 65,000 homes.
1: Yeah, so for those who may not have read the budget papers, the tax changes will have a negative impact on supply. What you mentioned there, the $2 billion infrastructure spend will make up for that, or more than make up for that. Problem is, the industry groups, all three of them, say you're massively overestimating what you'll get for that $2 billion. They don't think there will be an increase in supply. Can you guarantee we won't see completion rates for housing can fall as a result of this?
5: Well, there's a lot that goes into completion rates for housing, as you know, David, but what I can absolutely tell you is that we are building more homes through our policies. I mean, Treasury's looked at the entire $47 billion package and said that the home building aspect will build about 420,000 new homes over the decade, and we're dead serious about this. But I would say to you, you know, resolving the housing challenges facing the country starts with supply. It doesn't end with supply. And I don't think there's a single person watching right now who thinks that it doesn't matter who owns that housing.
1: Sure.
5: We've got home ownership rates in free fall in our country.

0: for a low-income young couple in this country, they are half as likely to own their own home as they were in the year that I was born. And I'll say to you, this is not just about the housing market, this is about the sort of country that we want to be. Do we want to be a country where ordinary people can aspire to their own home? Our government believes that we do want to be that, and that's what we're focused on.
1: I understand that, but the question's about supply. You're the one who's made supply a big priority here. Again, can you guarantee we won't see completion rates fall?
0: Respectfully, David, there's a lot that goes into completion rates. What I can tell you is that government policy is going to lift those numbers by 420,000 based off what they would otherwise be. That's what the Treasury modelling tells us. You know, we want to build more homes as a country. That's a big challenge for us. But it's not the only thing we're doing about housing. Remember, 260,000 Australians in their first home, more than a million households around the country getting a 50% increase to Commonwealth rent assistance, and that big focus on home building. But step back, just one quick thing, I just really want to just contextualise this. Remember, we've got an opposition in the parliament that for 9 years couldn't be bothered for that most of that time having a housing minister housing agenda. Okay. So I think we've got a really big, bold, ambitious plan here and we're making it work.
1: I understand the political points about the other side, but just one more on supply. You're raising a lot of revenue with the changes to negative gearing, capital gains tax. The community housing sector says you should be spending all of that on social and affordable housing. You could build more than 70,000 more homes over the decade if you did that. Why won't you?
0: Well, one of the reasons that things with housing have gotten so bad for our country is because governments have stepped back from their critical role in building homes for Australians. If I go to any civilised country in the world, the government is involved in housing people who need extra support. But for a long time, the Commonwealth stopped doing that and under the Liberals stopped doing it altogether. Remember, 373
1: I understand
0: homes.
1: You want to talk about the opposition.
0: I'm just showing you the contrast.
1: The community housing sector says, use the money you're raising to build.
0: Yes, and we are building in community housing, David.
1: But not what they're suggesting.
0: We are building We are building 55,000 social and affordable homes up until the middle of 2029. That is a big contribution for a Commonwealth government that really hasn't done much home building since the post-war period. But can I just talk about the broader issues of the tax package? What we are doing with that revenue is giving it back to Australian workers. Our government has a firm view that Australian workers are doing it really tough right now. If you're watching at home and you're paid with a wage, you're probably feeling, as I do, that Australians are working really hard, they are struggling to get ahead. We want them to get ahead and we want them to do it in a home of their own, and that's exactly what this budget was about.
1: I want to ask you about house prices. The tax changes already appear to be having an impact on what we're seeing in the market. It's not just the budget measures, it's the three interest rate rises this year, also the volatility globally as well. It's clearly spooking buyers. Economists and property market experts are forecasting that house prices could fall by as much as 10%. Could they fall that much?
0: Look, I think there's a bunch of economic models out there that are in the news, and I'll let the modellers speak for themselves. What I can tell you is that the tax changes we're making in the budget are not the main driver of that. What house prices in our country move, the biggest driver of them is what goes on with interest rates. Treasury has modelled the impact of our tax changes on house prices. There is a mild affordability impact. For that, we get 75,000 rental households into their own home and a fairer market for housing in this country forever. So it's about a 2% slowing of growth that Treasury has predicted. And indeed, it's not just Treasury. If you look at the Grattan model that they've built, they're very reliable voices on this. Their estimate's the same. Same with the Commonwealth Bank of
1: Australia. But when you put on top of that what's happening with interest rates in particular, do you think prices will actually fall?
0: Look, again, I don't get into a speculation about what happens with property prices in this country. What I can tell you is that our government is fiercely committed to building more homes and getting more first-time buyers.
1: I'm sure you'd accept there's a chance that prices will fall. Are you worried at all for the young buyers that you've helped into the market with their first home under the 5% mortgage deposit scheme? Government picks up the 15% remainder of that deposit. They could end up in negative equity, owing more than they own. Does that worry you?
0: Our government is incredibly proud of this program. We've now got 260,000 Australians into their own home with the support and backing of an Albanese government that saw their aspiration and helped them realise it. And I don't care what your politics is, that is a massive number of people to have supported.
1: I guess the question is, if prices fall, though, is that scheme a problem?
0: So this is a really robust scheme. Defaults against this scheme are vanishingly small. And in fact, CBA said pretty recently that the average 5% deposit holder is actually more ahead on their mortgage than the average mortgage holder in this country. What does that tell us? It tells us that when ambitious young people who are trying to build wealth for themselves and their family get the opportunity of a government to back them in, they will do the right thing.
1: On rents, you mentioned rents. About a third of Australians, or nearly a third of Australians, rent. Some might be able to buy if prices do come off or ease, but a lot won't. And these changes to negative gearing in particular, according to the budget, will see rents go up a little. What do you say to renters?
0: Well, the overall effect of the budget is actually to put downward pressure on rents. So the model that you're talking about models only the tax change impact. But this is all about renters. This is all about making sure that more renters in our country get that fantastic opportunity to own their own home.
1: So what's going to put the downward pressure on rents?
0: Additional supply. So the fundamentals of how much rents are in this country is basically how many homes do we have and how many people need a home.
1: So it all rests on that.
0: When we build more homes, we're able to see rents go down. But could I just say, there's a lot of people in this debate who are saying that they're speaking for renters. Could I ask Australians to focus on organisations that have got decades of experience in advocating for renters? Organisations like ACOS, like Better Renters, like National Shelter, all of them are backing in the changes we're making because they see how much renters around this country have been punished by what's gone on in housing in the last 40 years, and they want to see it resolved as our government does.
1: Some of those groups you mentioned don't like the fact that you're grandfathering negative gearing for existing investors, nor do the Greens. You're going to need the Greens to get this through the parliament. They want you to drop that. More than a million investors will be able to keep negative gearing. I understand that the political reason for the grandfathering. What's the policy reason?
0: Look, there's people in the debate who want to see the government go further. I really understand that, but I just think we need to step back. Negative gearing is a very immediate impact on a household and family budget, and it's not something that governments, when they're making tax changes, should do to interrupt people's immediate arrangements. But we also don't want to create significant disruptions in the housing market. These are big and important changes that will create a fairer housing market into the foreseeable future. We're doing this in a way that really strikes that right balance, a big change, but done in a way that's going to assist first-time buyers.
1: So just to be clear, the policy reason is what?
0: The policy reason is that governments shouldn't make dramatic tax changes to systems and affect people's day-to-day management of their household budgets.
1: You are changing the capital gains tax.
0: Yes, but that's it, well into the future for most people. And also, David, remember that people who have made a capital gain get to bank that capital gain that they've made. So that applies from capital gains 2028 onwards. But can I just talk again about the disruption? You opened your show talking about changes in the housing market. This is a really big and important part of our economy. We're a sensible reformist government that's getting the balance right.
1: So if you didn't do the grandfathering, there'd be a much bigger disruption in the property
0: market. Well, we'd be changing the immediate tax arrangements for a very large group of people.
1: Look, the opposition says part of the answer when it comes to housing is tying migration levels to housing completions. And I want to show you the figures. You know them well. Net overseas migration went up after COVID. It has come down. Housing completions, the total dwelling completions, has remained relatively flat during your period in government. Do you accept part of the problem is too much migration?
0: Well, just to the proposal that the Liberals have put forward, this is one from the old Peter Dutton era. I have watched many a Liberal fall apart in interviews trying to explain how this would work. I mean, remember that the net overseas migration figures include Australian citizens returning from overseas, so I don't know if Angus Taylor's planning to stand on the border and shut the gates at a certain point. Yes, but let me just say, migration's a piece of the puzzle here. It's not the only or dominant thing that's driving our housing issues as a country, but that's why we're bringing migration down and bringing our home building numbers up. We've brought migration down by 45% already from the post-COVID peak, and those numbers are projected to come down further. If I just come quickly to the housing completions that you just showed me there, I want to talk to you about commencements. That's sod turns, houses coming out of the ground. Mm. When we arrived in government, commencements were going down by 29% in 1 year. In the last year, they went up 26%. Now, we've still got a long way to go on home building, but we're making a heap of really good progress, and we need to keep pushing.
1: Look, on the budget, there's a lot of criticism that you haven't just kept these tax changes to property, that they've gone across all investment classes, the capital gains tax changes. What is the problem the government's trying to fix by making these changes across the board?
0: Yeah, it's a good question. So Just stepping back for a sec, the 1999 changes that John Howard and Peter Costello made were a huge mistake for the country. They created effectively a shorthand for how the capital gains tax exemption would be calculated. They said at the time that this was about getting more Australians to invest in the share market. What they actually did unwittingly was make residential property the most lucrative, low-risk investment in this country. And what happened? Investors flooded out of shares and went into property. And that's brought us to where we are today. The reason I make that point to you is because the tax system should not create and drive investment decisions for people. We want a neutral platform for investors to make good decisions. So a good tax system that's working well is when investors make the best economic decision for them, and that's also the best economic decision for the country. And that's what the CGT changes are about, calculating the real gain that people have made rather than this shorthand.
1: But isn't the tax system meant to drive behaviour to a degree? Don't you want to get investors out of the property market? Wouldn't it be better to keep some sort of attraction for them to invest elsewhere?
0: Well, let me just come back to a few basics on the CGT changes. Remember, we're not scrapping the capital gains tax discount. We're changing the way it's calculated so it's neutral across asset classes. That's a good thing for the economy. But remember, David, just listening to your discussion before, small businesses have got four very significant concessions in terms of how they pay capital gains tax, which means that the vast majority of small businesses in this country either pay a very reduced capital gain or no capital gain. And just one final thing, of course, we're making that right consultation that we should do with small businesses around the country and the Prime Minister and the Treasurer.
1: Yeah, and part of that is whether the definition of small business should be more than a $2 million turnover. Do you think it should be?
0: Look, I think there's a range of things that are on the table in those conversations, and I won't speak about them in detail.
1: What do you think, though?
0: They're being led by the Prime Minister and the Treasurer. Look, I don't want to express a view about the specifics of it, but can I just say something really quick? I grew up in a small business household. Both of my parents actually ran their own small business, and so my childhood was the blood, sweat and tears of watching my parents create something out of nothing. I could not be more respectful of the work that small businesses around this country do for us, but I really want them to understand that I think a lot of the commentary about what's going on with CGT is completely out of proportion with what's actually happening here. The government's, we need to keep reminding people we're still having a capital gains tax discount. Small businesses' concessions will all remain, and we're in that consultation.
1: But this consultation could take some time. Are you relaxed about this running through the course of much of this year, or would you rather get this settled quickly?
0: Look, the government wants to get the right outcome here, and we're not going to be driven by the politics of the moment. It's really important that we reach, the right landing point for this. And I think I've spoken in previous interviews this week about some of the issues we see, for example, where businesses start with a cost base of zero. The new model of CGT calculation isn't perfect for that kind of model of the economics of a small business that starts with no cost base and grows really quickly. Mm-hmm. Look, we'll work through this and we'll get to the right landing point. And I hope Australians see, they've got a government in Canberra that's sensible, that's considered, that thinks things through properly and is making some big new moves for a country that needs some hard decisions to be made.
1: But to John's point earlier, is there a risk that the longer you take to settle what the landing point will be for those startups and for small business, who's going to invest? Are you going to lose the venture capital investment in Australia if no one knows what the rules are for months and months and months?
0: Well, those people are right in the conversation with the government, as you know, and indeed Jim Chalmers was consulting with our startup and venture capital sector before the budget papers were released.
1: They don't know what the landing
0: point is. Yeah, sure, of course. And of course we need to land this, and we'll do that in the appropriate time given, the need for certainty in the economy.
1: When's the appropriate time?
0: Yeah, so all I'm just saying to you is that this is not a political timeline. It is a policy timeline.
1: No, I'm asking about an investment timeline here. Yeah. If this is going to spook investors, if they're going to look elsewhere because they don't know what the tax rules are in Australia until later this year. Is that a problem?
0: Sure. Look, it's important that this gets resolved speedily, and that's what the government's working towards.
1: Speedily? What's so speedily?
0: I'm not going to put a timeline exactly on it, David. I just make the point to you again. This is a significant and very necessary tax change for our country. We've got some really big challenges that we're facing here in Australia, an ageing population, serious productivity problems, and a generation of young people who no longer think they'll be able to own their own home. Okay. We're tackling those changes, and we're doing
1: On this, you'd like them dealt with speedily. You accept there's a risk if it drags too long.
0: Well, I I wouldn't use that language. I think the government has announced a big change. I think the government's announced a big change. It's really important for us to work through that really carefully with the sector. That was always the intention. Of course it was. If we're making a significant change to the tax system, any government worth their salt is going to properly consult, and that's what we're doing.
1: All right, Claire O'Neill, thanks so much for joining us.
0: Great, thanks, David.
1: Well, coming up, power prices fall for the first time in years, thanks to the rollout of batteries. Have we now turned the corner? First, let's get back to our panel, and we're joined once more by Patricia Karvelis from the ABC, John Keogh from the Australian Financial Review, and Natasia Chrysanthos from the Sydney Morning Herald and The Age. So, PK, just to pick up where we left there, that language around what we were discussing before the interview on the startups, the consultations
2: speedily.
1: With small business, speedily, but we've got to get it right. I think John's point that he raised earlier is a good one. If this does risk spooking investors, the government will need to be wary of that, won't they?
2: Of course they have to be, and it's already having an impact on investment. I mean, we all have spoken to people who are just kind of holding off, trying to work out what decisions to make, and that has a material impact on the people's behaviour in an economy. Yeah. And an economy that's softening, that's a big deal. Now, I think some of the language Claire O'Neill used was really strong there, saying it's not going to be driven by the politics of the moment. What does that mean? Well, you know, they're not going to just get spooked and jump.
1: Give Angus Taylor a win.
2: Yeah, no. They're just going to try and get the policy right. That's obviously very important. But her also conceding it has to be done speedily is, I think, quite meaningful because I think that's true. You can do something well and fast, I think, and they do need to do it both well and fast. Fast is important. It cannot take all year, in my view, because of the implications for decision-making. And the worst thing they can do is firstly deal with headlines of, you know, investment going offshore. That is a disaster for this government. And actually it even happening, not just threatening, is of course worse.
3: But this is the whole problem, is they've done the whole thing back to the front. They should have been having these conversations and some sort of tax paper before they announced the final policy and baked the revenue numbers into the budget. That's how governments in the past, whether it's Hawke and Keating, Howard and Costello, did it. You actually go out there and consult with a general framework that you're going to go with, and you don't put the revenue numbers into the budget. You actually get the details right and then you finalise the policy. They're doing it back to front, and that's why they're having a lot of problems with the design of it, but also the politics of it. People feel ambushed because most people out there thought it was just going to be a housing tax thing. I think people like us who follow it closely realise the CGT changes were probably going to apply to a broader asset class, but most of the public out there
1: didn't. A lot of business owners taken by surprise. On housing, let's just talk about housing and what we heard from the minister there. A lot of confidence that supply will improve. Mm. There are some doubts in all of the industry sectors are doubting that.
3: Yeah.
1: But they're going to have to get that supply going one way or another, aren't they?
3: Yeah, and it's a challenge at the moment in the current economic environment where you've got raising interest rates, you've got these tax changes, so the uncertainty from them, and you've also just got other constraints on the housing supply like labour shortages, material costs, red and green tape from local and state government. A lot of this stuff is actually out of the federal government's hands. And
2: yeah, so competition with big infrastructure projects, like all of it.
3: Absolutely.
2: You described it as a perfect storm at the beginning of the show because it's the perfect description, rising interest rates, obviously a slowdown in the economy, a change in the policy settings. And those questions I thought you asked about the people who are existing homeowners, which, of course, no one, you know, cries for existing homeowners because we have such a big group of Australians who are young who can't get into the housing market.
3: Yeah.
2: But if that's your only asset and you're seeing a depreciation of prices,
1: people get very nervous.
2: You're going to get really angry.
1: Yeah.
2: And I think this is the sleeper issue for the government. Mm. I know this. I've seen it myself in my own phone, people texting, emailing, saying, I own my home. I'm very nervous about house prices. I reckon this is one to watch. It's a kind of good problem in a weird way.
1: But they're kind
2: of house prices to go down.
1: Do you feel at all for the government, though? Prices rising too fast, they're copping it. If prices start to fall, they're going to cop it.
3: Yeah. The timing of the sort of housing cycle is a little bit unlucky for them because a lot of this is not to do with the tax. But the thing is, house prices probably in Sydney and Melbourne conceivably could fall 5 to 10%. And that's an argument that the opposition's going to put forward and blame it on the tax changes, even though probably tax is only a small part of that. Mm. The thing that I'm sort of keeping a very close eye on is actually what's going to be the impact on rents. Now, the government says it's only $2 a week, $100 a year. There is a permanent class of renters out there who are generally lower income, younger, lower socioeconomic background. And so we do need to see what the impact on rents is. I mean, there is...
1: Well, it comes back to supply and
3: demand. Yeah, they've got to get the supply into the market.
1: Supply.
3: And there's all those constraints. Yeah. Now, the industry's out there with modelling saying it's going to jack up rents by, you know, 5 or 10%. Maybe that's exaggerated potentially, but there is some other credible economists out there like Peter Downs, ex-Treasury official, who he is actually genuinely worried about the low socioeconomic class paying higher rents as a result of these changes. We just have to wait and see. It's a bit of an experiment. We don't know how it's going to play out.
2: Yeah. I think that's an important point, though, about the implications on rents. Remember, they're also Labor's people, so they're going to need to step in there too. And I think that the implications, the unintended consequences, are the thing we're now grappling with. Again, I made this point before, but I think, Natasia, like, it's huge, isn't it, how much this issue of property tax changes, which was so contentious, has been settled in a weird way by Labor's overreach. If you want to call this, you know, some people would contest my use of that word, but that they've gone, you know, too far, it's actually meant that their property tax changes are now completely, I think,
4: utterly uncontentious. Right, and then it...
1: I guess people had already baked in the fact they were going to do this in the budget. We knew it was coming on negative gearing, for property anyway.
4: Yeah, yeah. And I think that goes to, again, the stuff that was front-run, like what the government was flying the kite on. Like, there's been this 10-year discussion about housing, you know, getting us to the point we are. I think the other hard thing about the sell, you know, going back to the CGT stuff more broadly, is it's not so clear with the winners and losers question, right? Like, the answer to who benefits from this is, it depends. That's not a really neat political message for the government. And then you go to, why are we doing this? And it comes back to, like, you know, a neat philosophical argument about aligning capital and worker income. You know, it's a bit esoteric, and I don't think we haven't been having that conversation.
2: Mind you, but the Prime Minister tried to go there this week. David, you picked up on this. In my interview with him, he talked about the supermarket worker.
1: Yeah.
2: He really tried to, you know, in politics, when you start describing the person and making people relate to who you're talking to.
1: Some of the weekend auction results, I know we're only, 3 weekends in, but I was reading one of the Sunday papers this morning again about one of the auctions, and it was all first-time buyers.
4: Yeah, and the investors
1: are anecdotally...
4: Case studies.
3: It definitely will. I have no doubt that it's going to help first home buyers buy into the market, because you've already seen investors pull back. The auction clearance rate's below 50%. So in some ways it's having the desired impact.
1: Great time for first home buyers.
3: Yeah, definitely.
1: All right. Look, let's move on. While the government was battling that budget backlash, it did have some good news during the week. Inflation came off a little, and so did electricity prices. The energy regulator ordering the first cut in years, thanks largely to the battery boom.
5: Relief is in sight for millions of Australian households and businesses.
6: Just like the Liddell station stacks, power prices are falling too.
7: The government crediting its push to renewables.
8: The continued influence of renewable energy is putting substantial downward pressure on prices.
9: Falling an average of $75.25 across households per year.
10: For small businesses, even bigger savings.
11: It turns out that sunshine and wind, they're kind of free.
8: I'm pleased with today's figures.
12: Prices are still higher than when Labor came into office 4 years ago, promising they would fall.
13: Well, I'm thinking of referring Chris Bowen to the ACCC.
8: Now, there's a long way to go.
13: We've seen power prices in this country go up by $1,300, and now he's boasting is because there's been some sort of small reduction.
8: Energy prices are still higher than we would like.
5: The Reserve Bank has been given plenty to think about.
9: New inflation data from the ABS showing a surprise slowing.
14: Inflation came down more than expected in April, and that's a good thing, but we know that inflation's still too high.
15: Headline rate easing, but the underlying figure is up, and that's the one that counts.
14: The government's decisive action to slash the fuel excise is helping to take some of the sting out of price pressures.
16: Inflation and unemployment are going up, and Australians are hurt.
14: Thanks very much.
1: So let's talk about what's happened with electricity prices. The first turn in about 4 years, really, since Labor's been in power and the Ukraine war and so on. Whether it's going to continue to fall from here, I guess, is the unknown. But batteries are a big part of the story. The household batteries selling like hotcakes, thanks largely to the government's big subsidies. And grid-scale batteries are also, they've come down in price. They're a lot faster to install. We now have in Australia We're the third highest number of grid scale batteries after the US and China, which is remarkable for our size. So I guess that's the question. Will we continue to see this fall in household prices as a result of this?
4: It seems, you know, we've had renewables just past 50% of the grid for the first time in the December quarter. You know, weather's been good, huge battery uptake. We've got, you know, this really positive sign for the government. I guess, you know, is this a sweet spot now, and do things get a bit more difficult with continuing volatility, Middle East, energy market? Energy consumption is always rising. You know, we've got data computing, all of that.

0: stuff is putting more pressure on the grid over time. You know, the batteries, there's been a huge uptake in batteries, but at the same time, there's that kind of flagging solar and wind investment.
1: Yeah.
0: And so I guess it's a positive sign, but it's not a cause for kind of whip out the balloons.
1: And the government's careful about doing what they did in 2022 and saying prices are going to fall by $275, but it would be feeling quietly hopeful, wouldn't it?
2: Yeah. I mean, the default market offer in those eastern states has fallen by 5%.

0: 5 to 10%. So that's at least a temporary reprieve after very high rising prices for several years.
1: But some years they were going up like 30%.
0: Yeah, but I mean, there's a couple of caveats around that, I would say. Yes, more batteries and households seem to be benefiting from that, but also taxpayers have been paying for that as well.
1: Huge amount. The
0: subsidy for those home batteries has gone from an estimated cost of $2 billion to as much as $11 billion. The government's trying to rein that back to $7 billion. Mm. So someone's paying somewhere in the system. It's either households or taxpayers. And the other thing I'd just point out is that we've still got a very big, expensive, challenging rebuild of the energy grid. No matter which technology we use in the future, as coal-fired power, they want to wind that down and they want more renewables into the system, perhaps a bit of gas backing it up. My sense is probably this is more of a temporary reprieve than anything permanent.
1: Because we're still going to have those big capital costs.
0: That'll be passed on, ultimately.
2: I think it's way too early to call it a day on any of this, seriously. Although, I think that was a useful story. I think, you know, the government had also inflation come in a bit, you know, lower. I mean, I think we're seeing...
1: That's got a way to go too.
2: But... totally. but I think these are a couple of moments where they could just say, hey, you know, wait, it's going to be okay. And I think that's what they need at the moment because we're at a very difficult time and they need just some of those stories that make people feel like there's some hope.
1: If the battery rollout continues to gather pace, as it certainly has been over the last 2 years, and we do see that cost shift across the day and everyone's price continue to come off, where does the coalition still wants to scrap net zero target? It wants to go back to more fossil fuel use, it wants to end subsidies for all the batteries and so on. Does that case become a little harder to make?
0: Well, it's interesting, isn't it? Because, I mean, they're under a lot of pressure from One Nation to back coal-fired power. Mm. Pauline Hanson said again this morning she wants more coal-fired power stations. I think the coalition wants to have a technology-agnostic policy, including nuclear, not necessarily taxpayer funded, but I think in those inner city teal seats, this may be more of a challenging message for the coalition. Probably in the outer regional, outer suburban areas, they might gain a bit more traction. Mm.
1: Speaking of that battle between the coalition and One Nation on the right, Tony Abbott has returned as the Liberal Party president, so the head of the organisational or administrative wing of the party. He became the president on Friday. He gave a speech to the Liberals' Federal Council, stirring speech where he detailed what he thought was wrong with Australia under Anthony Albanese.
3: Underneath it all, there is a kind of spiritual malaise. We don't believe in ourselves anymore. And the current government is utterly incapable of addressing any of these problems.
1: Natasha, Tony Abbott was a very effective campaigner back in 2013, the last one to take them from opposition into government. Is he the answer to the existential crisis the Liberals are now in?
4: I think this really kind of reflects the existential crisis they're in that their task right now, and no one's being shy about this, their task right now is to consolidate their base and their more conservative base. And the fact that, you know, that's where we're looking at Tony Abbott shows that that is the thing that's in front of them right now. You know, some people, particularly on the moderate side, a bit nervous about that. Others on the conservative side quite excited about it. I think probably there is this overarching pragmatism of this is our problem. You know, him and Angus Taylor, Abbott and Angus Taylor, sorry, they sing from the same hymn sheet. It is aligned. Let's go forward with it for now. I think where we then, you know, run into questions about solving that existential problem in the future is, and this was picked up on kind of quite heavily at the federal conference yesterday, the Liberals have a huge problem with membership. Abbott said it, he said our membership's only about 50,000 when it should be about 200,000. Mm. Andrew Hirst, the outgoing campaign director, said it. He said specifically 10% of our members are kind of 16 to 30, and in the under 45 age group, they are overwhelmingly male, and we need a party membership that reflects the community.
1: Too many old white men.
4: Yeah, not enough young people, not enough women. How Tony Abbott can kind of speak to that problem in the long run to truly turn things around?
2: Well, he can't. I mean, I just got a text message from a moderate who, you know, wanted me to share, you know, turning to the problem to solve the problem. Now, that's an interesting comment because it identifies a view among many moderates, and admittedly they're now a minority, but that Tony Abbott is at, they

0: see it, and I'm not claiming this to be my view, to be very clear. I think he's a formidable campaigner. I've seen him on the ground. He's incredible. You know, I didn't sleep once for 24 hours as he campaigned through the night. Like, the man knows how to campaign. Yeah. However, he was the first, let's not forget this, to lose his seat in the Teal wave that later happened. So people forget that part. Yes, there was the landslide, but then there was a disconnect with a part of the old
1: governing,
0: Liberal base
1: governing
0: that
1: turned
0: we
1: out
0: forget
1: to be difficult.
0: That is now run by... So there is a contradiction here. Yes, he's going to rally the troops. There is, of course, the real problem, which is that he could overshadow...

0: back from One Nation. But, John, is that the danger, that he overshadows Angus Taylor?
1: Well, I actually think it was a very good speech Tony Abbott gave, and it would galvanise the base, and it showed why he was a very effective opposition leader. But, yes, he needs to stay behind the scenes and not overshadow Angus Taylor. Angus Taylor needs to be the face of the party and his other parliamentary colleagues to sell the policies and the message to the electorate, because we know if Tony Abbott says anything publicly, the media's going to widely report that. I think the other challenge for whoever's heading up the Liberal Party is they face so many structural challenges as an organisation. Yes, there's the demographics with young people and women, but there's also party finances. They're up against a well-slicked Labor Party machine with a lot of union backing and firepower. And if you speak to people who are involved in the campaign last year, they say that our technology, our data wasn't up to scratch, our party infrastructure. So there's all these sorts of things. And Andrew Hirst, the outgoing federal director, I think is retiring this month to go take a job in the private sector, he's got to be replaced too. So there's enormous challenges there for Liberal Party.
0: And just on Andrew Hirst, he gave a speech yesterday, his final one at the Federal Council. He was the one that their own campaign review said was frozen out by Peter Dutton at the last election. But he said, look, you know, we've got to take on One Nation. They're not our friends. We need to offer real practical solutions. Was he saying...
2: It's funny because Angus Taylor has said, you know, One Nation voters are our friends.
3: Yeah, voters can be your friends.
2: Yeah, yeah. But it's so tricky.
0: Is he saying there, read between the lines, cut out the culture war stuff, offer some real solutions to frustrated voters?
1: Well, I think income in tax indexation is the start of that, because actually at campaign headquarters in the last election, Hirst was one of the people who was pushing Tony Abbott to adopt that policy. They considered it, they dropped it at the 11th hour. Yeah. Angus Taylor has now adopted it.
3: Yeah, but even the adoption of that, that's the indexation policy, right, which I personally think is a very sound policy. Lots of economists agree. Obviously, you've got to fund it. But even internally, I spoke to some pretty senior Liberals throughout the week, my week in Canberra, and a lot of the view was, yeah, it might be good, sound policy, but it's so complicated to explain, it's not cutting through. So there's still a real critique that, you know, you've got One Nation this week having announced that two properties can be negatively geared, so they've gone down that road. You've got, obviously, the government battling out their tax policies. And, yes, the Coalition has a really interesting policy that would help a lot of young people, I think, on indexation. But, again, it's not cutting through. They can't explain it.
0: It costs a lot.
3: Oh, it costs a bomb. What are they going to do?
0: That's got a way to play out. Final one. The Attorney-General is now flagging a reset of the National Anti-Corruption Commission after the Chair, Paul Brereton, announced he's stepping down only 3 years into his five-year term.
4: I have become a distraction. Every time the Chief Executive Officer comes up here, he has to answer questions about me. The press attention is focused on me and my interests.
5: Do you accept any responsibility for that?
4: I think everyone contributes to their own downfall, if you like, in some ways, and I'm sure I have contributed to this in some ways.
0: How did he contribute? Where did Paul Brereton go wrong?
2: It's all very unfortunate for an integrity watchdog, really, that it's most kind of high profile. The most high profile investigations pertaining to the watchdog have been into the chair or the commissioner, himself. So we had the first over the potential conflict around robo-debt referrals. We had a second over ongoing defence ties. And then just after he gave that address at Estimates, the Inspector General revealed that there was a third investigation going on.
0: Three strikes.
2: So that's kind of overshadowed the NACS work. The other key fact being a lot of the NACS work, if not all of it, is happening behind closed doors.
0: So this is the thing. Michelle Roldan now saying it's an opportunity for a reset. They've got to appoint a new commissioner. What needs to change at the NAC? Because it has been very secretive. There was always this criticism about the very high bar for any public hearings. Are we going to see much change on any of that?
3: Well, Helen Haynes is fighting pretty hard. She, of course, she's consulting with the Attorney General, and the Attorney General's confirmed that they are still bringing the independents in. I think that's very good for democracy to consult the people who've been pushing for this, who are instrumental in its orchestration, as is Labor, to be fair. It's one of the things they did. Obviously, the benchmark for public hearings is a huge issue. I still can't see an appetite from the government to change that. They say it's in the Commission's hands. There is But watch that space, because I don't think the Independents are going to go quietly. And also, do you know what they're doing?
0: Well, this is the thing.
3: I don't know what they're doing.

0: it's incredibly secretive, isn't it?
1: If, yeah, and
0: you can change the bar on more public hearings or not, but at least explain what's going on a bit better.
1: And there's data on the work that they have done. But I think, you know, doing the work is part of the job of an integrity commission. The other is kind of maintaining this broad public faith in institutions, and that requires being seen to be doing your job.
2: Of course.
1: And it's that comms kind of role.
3: And I think Brereton's done the honourable thing because he doesn't want to be a distraction, but this does speak to this broader issue about the erosion of confidence and trust in political and public institutions in Australia. We're seeing it across the board, and that's a broader concern as well.
0: Yeah, no, I think it's a good point. And the time frame here, we don't really know how long this might take for a new appointment or a reset. I think there is a review, isn't there? So this could...
1: There's a bit of debate about how that should happen as well.
0: Right.
1: Like, who has oversight over the appointment and whatnot. But, again, I think it's probably in everyone's interest to get along, like, to get it moving, do that reset, and, you know, given the kind of vacuum in public understanding, hopefully it's not too hard.
0: Let's see. All right, our panel, Natasia Chrysanthos, John Keogh and Patricia Cardellos. Time for some final observations. Quick one from me. About 4 years ago, the Solomon Islands signed that security pact with China, sent Australia into a mild panic. At the time, it was during an election campaign. On Wednesday, the new Solomon Islands Prime Minister, only a couple of weeks into the job, will be in Canberra, Matthew Whale. He was opposition leader at the time back then, far more hawkish on China. The Australian government will make a big deal about his visit. There will be talk about enhanced relationship, security, cooperation and so on. So one to watch as that relationship evolves. Natasia.
1: For a government that is making its big political pitch on intergenerational equality and helping young people get ahead, glaring omission, the absence of any kind of action on the Jobs Ready Graduate Scheme, which is the coalition scheme that, you know, increased the cost of arts degrees. They're now at $50,000. The government's own review 3 years ago almost said that this was saddling students with and young people with untenable levels of debt, particularly women, particularly Indigenous students. It's a rare issue which everyone agrees on. The coalition agrees it needs to be reviewed. Labor's admitted it's failed. The whole sector's on board. Latest indication we got this week was it'd still be another 18 months away.
0: 18 months. All right. Good one to raise. John.
3: David, I think the tax changes in this budget, as Treasury and the government have argued, are probably more equitable. They say that 90% of 30-year-olds will be better off. The top 1% would have paid hundreds of thousands of dollars more. What hasn't been said, unlike previous tax reforms that have come out, there's been no Treasury...

0: One Nation's not a big fan of those flags.
1: Not
0: Pauline Hanson was asked this morning. She said she won't be doing it, but that's his choice. Not rebuking him. And then there's a dude in the South Australian Parliament who has been elected for One Nation, who stood up in his maiden speech, gave a tearful speech about his Muslim gay partner that he loves. Again, Pauline Hanson asked, not rebuking him for any of that, just talking about radical Islam. Why would those two things happen? Because One Nation is changing, because it's becoming a surging party, and you're seeing the kind of people that find it appealing change as well. I think it's fascinating for a party that's meant to be on the far right.
1: Dare I say it, a broader church in One Nation.
0: So interesting.
1: Thank you all very much for joining us this morning.
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11: 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I'm Mandy Pressland, coming to you from Gadigal land. We've got a news update coming your way shortly before we take you to our broadcast partners at the BBC. Eastern Standard Time is midday. In Central Australia, it's 11:30. And in Western Australia, it's now 10 a.m.

0: That is all coming up in Africa's Football Dreamers with me, Justice King, after the BBC News.
1: BBC News with Fiona MacDonald. French police have detained several hundred people after violent clashes erupted when thousands of football fans poured onto the streets after Paris Saint-Germain beat Arsenal in the Champions League final. With the latest, here's Paddy Maguire.
2: Police estimated that more than 20,000 people crowded into the centre of Paris to celebrate PSG's back-to-back Champions League win against Arsenal. While those gathered along the Champs-Élysées have now mostly dispersed, there were

0: Mandy Pressland, and it is time for News Update before we return to the BBC. Eastern Standard Time is now 12:30. In Central Australia, it's midday. And in Western Australia, it's now 10:30.
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0: US Defence Secretary Pete Hegseth says new underwater drones set to be developed under the AUKUS pact will help boost maritime defence. Australia, the United States and the UK will develop the new technology under Pillar 2 of AUKUS. It's unclear how much they will cost. Mr. Hegseth says America is committed to working with its allies to improve capabilities. Rescuers in Laos who helped five men escape a flooded cave say they're yet to decide if they'll continue searching for two other people thought to be inside. One of the men was rescued on Friday while the four others managed to walk out yesterday after pumps were used to lower the water level. The group became trapped 10 days ago after heavy rain inundated the cave while they were searching for gold. Australian diver Josh Richards says they're not sure where the two missing men are.
2: It's very unclear where those two miners would be in that cave, given the size of what we're dealing with. There's not really many places for them to be. So we're still waiting to hear what happens today. The focus has been on getting these four out, which is fantastic.
0: The federal government says nearly 300,000 households have been locked out of home ownership as a result of the capital gains tax discount. Isabella Tolhurst explains.
3: Since the capital gains discount was introduced in 1999, the government says the home ownership rate has fallen by 3%. They say it means 280,000 more households would have owned homes had the tax settings remained the same. The rate in home ownership fell even more for young people, by 7% for people aged 25 to 34. The government says it's part of why it's decided to remove the flat 50% CGT discount and replace it with one linked to inflation. Treasurer Jim Chalmers says the government knows housing supply is key, but says tax policy plays an important role in ownership rates too.
0: An 11-year-old autistic boy missing from the Western Perth suburb of Mount Claremont area since yesterday has been found safe and well. The boy has been reunited with his family, and Western Australia Police have thanked the community for their support and assistance during their search. To the weather now for the capitals in Brisbane. 21 degrees currently, 23 predicted and sunny. Sydney mostly sunny and 21, it's now 19. Canberra partly cloudy, 13, now 12. Possible shower in Melbourne and 15, now 14 degrees. Hobart a shower or two and 14, it's 13. Adelaide a shower or two, 17, now 13. Showers in Perth, it's now 16 degrees. And Darwin sunny, where it's 29 degrees.
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5: I am walking through one of the densely populated neighborhoods in Accra, Ghana's capital. It's a Sunday evening. Usually people are relaxed, chickens are running around. I'm going to take you into a place which is a common sight in many Ghanaian neighborhoods like this one, that shows the sheer passion that people in Ghana have for the game of football.
6: It's always the temptation when you try some games of serving ball as quickly as you can.
4: I push aside a curtain and go through to a dark space where dozens of men are sitting in front of a big TV screen, watching something that is happening 3,000 miles due north in a city that perhaps none of them would ever visit. It's a game between long-term rivals Manchester City and Manchester United, and it's essential viewing here in Accra.
5: So today, like this, the Manchester United has a lot of supporters here, but Manchester City doesn't have supporters. But Chelsea supporters, Arsenal supporters, Liverpool supporters would come here and ensure that City wins, and then they will keep the heat on Manchester United supporters.
7: You are wearing a Chelsea Football Club jersey. What are you doing at the Manchester City United game?
8: As you can see, I'm against fan, someone who gains Man U. And I want to see Man U going down, down, down the drain. Just to see them going down.
7: Ghanaians love football.
8: It's a passion. Ghana here, our best source is football. Because football, that have excelled Ghanaian into the higher stage. If it wasn't football, I don't think Ghana people

0: asiedu.
1: But because there's structure, there's not too much noise about agreement because everybody knows what the strengths are and what the weaknesses are. If it's not rigorous, then we allow space for emotion.
2: And how does it feel finally after everything like this is done on a day like this?
1: First, relief that we've gotten through this smoothly. Then secondly, the pain that there are some who you've seen walking around, their dreams.

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1: In northern Uganda, a brutal war left scars that still run deep. 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
3: Our chief international correspondent, Lise Doucette, is in Jerusalem.
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13: Mandy Presland with you on ABC News Radio with a news update. And in around half an hour, we'll have this week's background briefing. Eastern Standard Time is 1 o'clock, in Central Australia, 12:30. In Western Australia, it's now 11 a.m.
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13: Housing Minister Claire O'Neill says if house prices fall, it won't be the fault of tax changes announced in this month's federal budget. Financial consultancy from Morgan Stanley's model for the Australian housing market predicts a national price decline of 5 to 10% due to Labor's plan to limit negative gearing and the capital gains tax discount to new builds only. Claire O'Neill says interest rates are a bigger driver of house prices.
15: Treasury has modelled the impact of our tax changes on house prices. There is a mild affordability impact. For that, we get 75,000 rental households into their own home and a fairer market for housing in this country forever.
13: The cousin of a woman brutally beaten by two police officers in 2023 has questioned what the attack says about the culture within the New South Wales police force. Sydney woman Jodie Knott was naked and experiencing a psychotic episode when two police officers later jailed over the attack, kicked her in the head, stomped on her and pepper sprayed her face and genitals. This is the first time Ms. Knott has been publicly named. Her cousin, Cherie Cascagna, has shown newly released footage of the attack by Four Corners and says she's appalled.
16: They didn't care that there was cameras around or that their body cam footage was on. That says to me that there is a significant cultural issue within the police department that this type of behaviour is okay and it shouldn't be.
13: There have been tears of joy as a group of men trapped in a cave in Laos for 10 days made it to safety. Ali Crew reports.
17: Rescuers and onlookers cheered as the four men emerged from the cave just hours after another man had been brought to the surface. They managed to walk and crawl out on their own after pumps were used to lower the water level. Footage of the rescue shows the four men walking out with muddy clothes and joyful expressions, with some crying in relief. The group had entered the cave looking for gold, but heavy rain and flash flooding blocked their way out. Another villager managed to escape in time and alert authorities. Rescue teams worked for days to get the men out, with specialists from Indonesia, France and Australia among those joining the effort.
13: The Bureau of Meteorology says people in Western Australia's southwest should prepare for more severe weather later today. Andrew Hanlon reports.
18: A severe weather warning remains in place for a large part of southern WA, with strong winds forecast in the area west of a line from Kalbarri to Israelite Bay. Shortly before 6 o'clock this morning, Cape Lewin recorded a wind gust of 117 kilometres an hour. In the city, 19 millimetres fell in the Perth gauge overnight, with wind gusts of 50 kilometres an hour. The SES received about 90 calls for help, mainly due to flooding, roof damage and fallen trees. The storms also caused power outages throughout the southwest, with about 10,000 homes affected. The severe weather is expected to intensify by late this afternoon, with locally destructive wind gusts up to 125 kilometres an hour forecast for areas in a line from Launceland to Albany, including Perth.
13: The United States, Australia and the United Kingdom

0: Kingdom have unveiled a new project to create more sophisticated underwater drones as they try to reinvigorate the second pillar of the AUKUS agreement. Defence Minister Richard Miles says Australia is also on track to get three Virginia-class submarines from the US from the early 2030s. At an AUKUS defence ministers meeting on the sidelines of the Shangri-La dialogue in Singapore, the US committed to delivering the second-hand submarines instead of one new and two in-use subs. The decision is expected to relieve some pressure off US shipyards and be simpler from an operational standpoint. The Shangri-La dialogue is wrapping up in Singapore, with leaders from across the region grappling with an uncertain strategic environment. Our Defence Minister, Mr. Miles, has given the media a comprehensive update from the conference.
1: During the course of the last few days, and indeed during the course of today, I've been able to meet with Prime Minister Lawrence Wong of Singapore, President Tô Lâm of Vietnam. We've had meetings with my Defence Minister counterparts, Pete Hegseth, the Secretary of War in the United States, John Healey, Secretary of Defence in the UK, Catherine Vautrin, the Minister of the Armed Forces from France. We met ministers, of course, in our region, Shinko Izumi, the Minister for Defence from Japan, Gilberto Teodoro, the Minister for Defence in Philippines, C.S. Chan, the Minister for Defence here in Singapore, and Chris Penk, the new Minister for Defence in New Zealand. Yesterday morning, we had our first trilateral meeting between Japan, New Zealand and Australia, which was really successful. This morning, we've had a meeting of the Five Powers Defence Arrangements, a ministerial meeting, which again has been a very important gathering as one of the oldest groupings of defence ministers in this region. Yesterday afternoon, we had the AUKUS Defence Ministers meeting, which was a profoundly important meeting. What that meeting identified was that in terms of Pillar 1, Australia's acquiring of a nuclear-powered submarine capability, that this is on track. And specifically the establishment of the Submarine Rotation Force West from the end of next year. As Secretary Hegseth made clear, the administrative arrangements are now being put in place in the United States such that personnel are being chosen to come to Australia as part of the Submarine Rotation Force West. In terms of phase three of this, which is the building of the submarines in Adelaide, work is well underway in terms of the construction yard for the nuclear-powered submarine production line, the Skills and Training Academy, all of that is underway. But most significantly yesterday was the announcement that we made in respect of Pillar 2. This is the first signature project that we have all committed to under Pillar 2, and that is to put in place cutting-edge payloads and enabling systems for uncrewed undersea vehicles. And this is being backed by real money in the case of Australia, around $80 million, which is going to be putting capability into the hands of the warfighter next year. And if you think about what Australia's been doing in this space with Ghost Shark, which is really the leading large, long-range undersea uncrewed vehicle, that is the kind of platform that we need to be building interchangeable high-tech payloads for, and that is the project that we have agreed in respect of Pillar 2. And it's a real breakthrough, I think, in terms of the journey of AUKUS. What we announced yesterday in relation to Pillar 2 is the most significant moment that we've had yet in relation to Pillar 2. I'd really want to thank Bastian Gigerich of the IISS for all the work that the IISS have done in putting on the Shangri-La Dialogue. I'd also like to extend my thanks to C.S. Chan and Lawrence Wong of Singapore. It's a huge endeavour on the part of Singapore to host Shangri-La, and they always do an incredible job. It is a fantastic part of the world to convene, and from our point of view, to be coming here, this is the leading gathering within our region of defence ministers, but it's increasingly one of the leading gatherings around the world in relation to defence ministers, and we value it very highly.
2: There's a lot of focus on what the United States is doing, what its partners and allies are doing. See, somewhat less focus on what China is doing this year, given the Chinese absence. What is it about China's military build-up that concerns you most?
1: Well, there's a few things to say there. In direct answer to your question, we've repeatedly raised our concerns and here at Shangri-La, but directly with China, that it is the building up of the Chinese military without the sense of strategic reassurance as to why that is occurring. That has been the point that we've been consistently making over a period of time. And we continue to make that point to the Chinese. But let me say a few things, though, more broadly about that. Obviously, we are very focused on the rules-based order. We believe it is profoundly important, particularly for countries that are not great powers. For middle powers like Australia, the rules-based order is what gives us agency. And there's been a real focus at this Shangri-La dialogue on the maritime domain. It has been put into sharp relief by what's playing out in the Middle East. But there's also been a focus about the fact that traffic in the maritime domain is very much seaborne trade, as it's always been, but it's more than that now. It's undersea cables. It is telecommunications, fibre optic cables, which are really the lifeblood of the modern global economy. And the rules of the road at sea now need to apply to the rules of the road on the seabed. And that's been a real topic of conversation here. Now, we are very focused on the importance of those rules, and that is our fundamental message here. In respect of China more broadly, we are meeting in the aftermath of the summit between President Xi and President Trump. That's something that we fundamentally welcome. And we do, when the great powers are talking with each other, the world feels safer. So, you know, we very much welcome that gathering. So we do continue to make the point that military build-up needs to happen with strategic reassurance. But we are also doing this in a context where we very much acknowledge the meetings that have occurred between the two presidents of China and America, but also in a context where what's happening in the world today, both in terms of technological development, but also what's happening in the Middle East, puts a sharp focus on the importance of the rules-based order.
3: From Virginia, there's also been some concern about the production rate in the US, what that might mean for getting them to Australia on time.
1: Look, we have a sense of confidence about the production rates getting to where they need to get to. I mean, we're well aware of the challenges in the US industrial base, but we've been aware about that from the very beginning when the optimal pathway was announced back in 2023. And that's why we're making a financial contribution to the US industrial base to help it increase its production rate. But it's also why Australians who are training tradespeople, who are training to work on nuclear-powered submarines, are doing that right now in the US. There's about 200 Australian tradespeople at Pearl Harbor working on getting Virginia-class submarines out to sea for the US Navy. That's a part of increasing the number of sea days for the US Navy with their Virginia-class submarines. But, you know, we've also emphasised the significance of establishing the Submarine Rotation Force West, because that's going to add capability as well in terms of the sustainment of US Virginia-class submarines. And all of that put together gives us a sense of confidence that the room will be there for the Virginia-class submarines to be transferred to Australia in the early 2030s.
3: On the UUD drone technology, as we know, China has been accused of damaging cables around Taiwan. Are we going to see some of these Australian underwater drones being more actively involved in those waters? Is that the plan here?
1: What we need to make sure of is that we are as capable as we can possibly be in the undersea domain. Now, that we're talking about having long-range submarines, that's a part of it. But as we look forward, having autonomous undersea capabilities, which are cutting edge, is absolutely critical for our Defence Force, for a maritime nation like Australia. And of course, that is very much the same for the UK and the US. And this signature project will see our countries operating at the highest level in terms of the systems and the payloads which are on the undersea vehicles that we are operating, the autonomous undersea vehicles that we're operating. And this will be looking at having payloads that are interchangeable, that are obviously common across the various platforms that we're operating. But we have platforms right now, as we've, you know, the

0: in the Royal Australian Navy right now. But this is about making sure that what it's doing, what it has on board, the systems that it's operating are at the highest possible level.
1: And is it just aimed at China, though?
0: It is aimed at making sure that we are the most capable, we have the most capable Navy possible, and it goes to the suite of what is our strategic objectives with our Defence Force, and that is not about any particular country. We've made really clear we are seeking to build a Defence Force which can deter any adversary that seeks to coerce Australia. We are seeking to build a defence force which can make its contribution to the peace and stability of the regions in which we live, Northeast Indian Ocean, here in Southeast Asia, in the Pacific. That's why we have a defence force. That's its job. And this is about ensuring that in the undersea domain, that job can be carried out to the highest level possible.
2: I think we're not going to off the development there. Australia has recently been in Japan, South Korea, and other countries. Can you explain Australia's relationship to other middle powers? And does this shift towards other countries for defence reflect the lack of confidence that the United States is investing in?
0: Well, I suppose to go to the last point first, no, it doesn't. You know, we operate very extensively with the United States in terms of defence industry. It would be the country that we engage the most with in terms of defence industry, and that's continuing to grow. I mean, to give you one example, we are manufacturing missiles in Australia now for the first time since the early 1970s. That began last year with Lockheed Martin, you know, an American company, making GMLRS in South Australia. And so, you know, we continue all the extensive arrangements that we have with the United States Defence Industrial Base, which really is very extensive, but that continues and it continues to grow, and that's an example of it. But we also see that this is a time to be doubling down with friends and to be working as closely as we can with other nations, with other middle powers. And we have an extensive range of interests, both in an operational sense, but also in a defence industry sense. And Japan is a good example of that. I mean, we are doing more operationally with Japan than we've ever done before, more exercises, more training, but we're also doing more in a defence industry sense. Obviously, we've chosen the Megami class as the base for our future general purpose frigate, which will be produced by Mitsubishi Heavy Industries. We're very excited about that partnership, but it's an example. But be it here in Singapore, be it Indonesia, the Philippines, we are doing more at an operational level, but we are doing more with countries like Canada and a country like the UAE. You know, so we are looking at how we can extend our relationships around the world, and we see that in a challenging, volatile world, now is a time to be doubling down with friends, and that's what we're doing.
3: Question about Pillar 2.
0: Yeah.
3: There seems to be a little bit of confusion as to what exactly this project is about. I see some media report it is the manufacturing of unmanned undersea vehicles.
0: Yeah.
3: And I don't think that's the
0: question.
3: It's the payload and the system. Can you talk a little bit about what these kind of payloads would look like and what these systems are?
0: Yeah, good question. So this is not about the platform. We have differing platforms around our three countries, but just to say that, you know, we have been at the forefront of the development, particularly of the larger platforms, and Ghost Shark is an example of that. But that's not the only platform we operate. Speartooth, for example, is a smaller but still quite large autonomous undersea vehicle. The UK, the US have their own platforms, but what we're trying to do here is make sure that we have common cutting-edge payloads that would be interchangeable across those platforms, and also cutting-edge enabling systems for those payloads, for those platforms, I should say. So this is about making sure that what those platforms do have a commonality about them, but are also operating at the highest end. And it's really what's on them which determines what they can do. And we want to make sure that these are as capable as possible. And, you know, there's clear timeline. This is about making sure that this is putting capability into the hands of the warfighter next year. And there's real money behind this. I mean, from Australia alone, it's around $80 million, but the comparable contribution

0: from the US and the UK. So, you know, in total, hundreds of millions of dollars are being invested in developing this capability.
1: Mr. Deputy Prime Minister, in your address yesterday, you linked the shadow fleet activity to undersea cable incidents and grey zone coercion. What evidence has convinced Australia that these are connected rather than separate maritime security incidents?
0: Well, firstly, in the speech yesterday, I made a couple of points. You know, one is, this is in the grey zone, which by definition means it's grey. Let's assume what we're talking about is accidents here, to take your question. Even at that level, what this is demonstrating is the fragility, if you like, of what is now critical global infrastructure. I mean, if it is possible for an anchor to cut a cable in the middle of the night by accident, that of itself ought to be a concern. But if there is any intention in respect of this, that requires our attention as well. And I think the fundamental point that we're making is that when we are thinking about the rules-based order, it is now not just about seaborne trade, although it obviously clearly continues to be about that, but it's not just about that. We now need to be thinking about the seabed and what lies there, because that is fundamental infrastructure for all of our countries. We are seeing incidents occur in relation to cables being disrupted. That needs to be our focus, and we need to be making sure that the rules of the road at sea also apply to the seabed, and that's really at the heart of my comments yesterday. And I think ensuring that is first of all about the preeminence of the rules-based system, but it's also about how we can develop technologies which can help protect that infrastructure, but also, you know, calling on every nation to be a part of a global effort to make sure that that infrastructure, which is so important for the combined prosperity of us all, to be maintained.
1: Has Australia identified any actors, major actors behind the damage?
0: I'm not going to go further than what I've just said in my answer and what I said in my speech yesterday. This is a really important domain, and it's one that all of us need to work hard on. As I said yesterday, this is a collective challenge, and it demands a collective response, which is actually what the rules-based order is all about. And I think, kind of more generally, you know, there's but at times now it feels as though talking about rules is unfashionable. I think this is an example of why rules are just as important today, if not more important today, than they have ever been. And we also very much understand that there is a connection between rules and power. The rules-based order needs to be underpinned by power, a point that Secretary Hegseth made yesterday. We completely understand that and completely agree with that. But it's important that we are all, in the context of a power underwriting of this, we are all committed to a rules-based system, because that is actually what gives middle powers like Australia or smaller countries agency. And it's also what ultimately ensures that critical infrastructure such as this is protected. There is work that has been done, individually in each country, so we're not starting from scratch. But as a project of AUKUS, this is happening right now, but very defined timeline. This is about getting increased capability to the warfighter next year, and so and we were really clear about this. We wanted this to have a very clear, short time frame, backed up with real money, and we've done all of that. And this will make a real difference in terms of the capabilities that our three countries operate.
2: The U.S. and China have said that they've stabilized the relationship, but ultimately they're still long-term strategic competitors. Are you, assured that these two powers can do that balance?
0: It's a very good question. We are seeing strategic competition, but it's also important that that happens within a predictable framework, and obviously seeing the major powers meet is important. I mean, we welcome it. As I've said a number of times, the world feels safer when you see China and America meeting with each other and meeting in a productive way, and that was very much the readout from the meeting between President Xi and President Trump. So, I mean, none of this is simple.

0: people. But the fact that they are talking in this way, we see as a very positive step. And we also note, you know, this is not a one-off. The expectation is that they will meet a number of times before the end of this year again. And so we very much welcome that, and we welcome it given that that happens in a context of strategic competition. And so it is really important that that conversation is happening. It is a really good question, a very legitimate question, and it's very difficult for me to give you a proper answer to that question. And that's, you know, for obvious reasons, we are talking about technologies that we seek to protect in terms of what they are. But it is about, you know, the full suite of what these platforms can do. And again, I'm reluctant to go into the specificities of it, other than to say it is about the full range of what capabilities these platforms can do. But it is about making sure that this is absolutely at the cutting edge of technology, and that there is interoperability between and interchangeability between our platforms and defence forces.
1: With your interaction overall with Chinese leaders and officials, what is the top concern that you raised to them, and what did they tell you?
0: Well, I mean, I haven't had the opportunity to meet with my Chinese counterpart, obviously, at this dialogue, as Admiral Dong is not here. But, you know, I last met Admiral Dong at the ADMM Plus meeting in Kuala Lumpur towards the end of last year. I mean, we are very frank with our Chinese counterparts. We very much welcome, I should say, the ability to meet with them. And we very much value at a defence level the dialogue that we can have with our Chinese counterparts. It was in fact here at Shangri-La back in 2022 that my meeting then with my Chinese counterpart was actually the first ministerial level meeting we'd had with China in a number of years in any context. So for us, defence engagement is very important. And it is not that you will be able to solve every issue in those meetings, but you have a much better understanding of what we seek to do as in a defence sense, and what China is seeking to do in a defence sense. I mean, the issues that I've raised here today that we speak about publicly, about strategic reassurance in terms of the build-up of military capabilities, we speak about that with our Chinese counterparts. What we also have done is sought to try and build a defence dialogue between Australia and China. In fairness, and you know, both sides have been working on that, and we have seen the defence dialogue between Australia and China grow over the last 4 years, and that's something we welcome. Do this last question.
2: From Voice of Vietnam, have you discussed about the keynote address of General Secretary To Lam?
0: Look, I think it was fantastic to have General Secretary To Lam here. I think it's very significant to have the President of Vietnam providing the keynote address at Shangri-La this year. I very much note his emphasis on the significance of rules for his country, and that very much accords with the way in which we see the importance of rules. And in that sense, you know, we feel that there is a growing strategic alignment between Australia and Vietnam. I was able to have a bilateral meeting with General Secretary To Lam and indeed General Zhang, who's my counterpart, who I've met on numerous occasions now. And we have a growing defence relationship with Vietnam, which we deeply appreciate. I think the other point I'd highlight in relation to General Secretary To Lam's speech on Friday night was the emphasis that he placed on the importance of human development in terms of security, and it's absolutely right. You know, we see this, amongst Pacific Island countries, for example, which are amongst some of the least developed countries in the world. Security is utterly linked to development, where there is prosperity, where there is human development, that is in itself a contributor to stability and peace. When that is all put in question, that is where you get volatility and instability. And I think General Secretary Tolam's comments about that were really

0: Important, and it is a reminder that as we seek to build a peaceful and stable Indo-Pacific, we also need to be building a prosperous Indo-Pacific. Fundamental human prosperity is a fundamental contributor to human security and international security and peace. And I think that was a really important message to leave here at the Shangri-La Dialogue. Thank you, everyone.
1: Defence Minister Richard Marles there speaking at the Shangri-La Dialogue in Singapore. This is ABC News Radio. A check of the weather now in our capitals and in Brisbane. A sunny day for you, a top of 23 degrees. Currently in Brisbane, it is 20 degrees. Sydney, mostly sunny, 21. Currently 19 degrees. In Canberra, partly cloudy, 13. It is 13. Melbourne, possible shower and 15. You're on 15 degrees. In Hobart, a shower 2 and 14, now 12 degrees. Adelaide, a shower 2 and 17, it's 16. Perth, 15, currently 21 predicted, showers and very windy. And in Darwin, it's 30 degrees with 32 your maximum and a sunny Sunday. Eastern Standard Time is now 1:30. In Central Australia, it's 1:00. And in Western Australia, it is 11:30. Across Australia, this is ABC News Radio. We'll have another news update for you in 30 minutes, but it's time now for background briefing from Radio National. And today, part one of a new series called Tammy's Story. And warning, this story includes references to suicide and sexual assault and uses the name and voice of an Aboriginal person who has died.
2: G'day folks. My name is Erin Park and my voice might be a little bit familiar because I've done a bit of reporting for Background Briefing over the years. But I'm really excited today that I'm not the one telling the story. I'm with reporter Kirsty Wallauer, who has a fascinating investigation that she's been working on and she's going to be telling me all about it. Good morning, Kirsty. Can you hear me okay?
3: Hi, Erin. Yep, I can hear you great.
2: Now, all I know is that this is a three-part series and it's called Tammy's Story. What's it basically about? And where are we going to start this story?
3: So this story starts outside a blue weatherboard house. It's got a gable roof and it's on a very quiet street in southwest Sydney. I'm here to meet a woman named Vicky Shipley. It was her mother's house and now she lives here with her granddaughter.
4: Hi, Kirsty, come in.
3: Vicky has three kids and a bunch of grandkids and a couple of great-grandkids.
4: How are you?
5: Good, how are you?
4: Good.
5: Good.
4: Not too bad.
5: Not too bad.
3: Within these walls are decades of family memories and heaps of grandchildren and kids have lived here at different times.
4: Where do you want to sit?
5: Just at the table?
4: Yeah. You want a cup of tea or coffee?
5: I'm all good, thank you.
4: Water.
3: Yes. We sit down at this really large square dining room table. There's kids' toys and little knick-knacks all over the place. Behind me is this buffet hatch, and it's packed with all of these pictures of kids and the grandkids. Amongst all this, one of the photos jumps out to me. It's a large portrait photo of a woman in her 40s.
4: That picture.
3: She's got long blonde hair, blue eyes, and she's smiling.
4: It showed how happy... How loving. Her eyes were just so loving and happy to live life.
3: This is Vicky's daughter, Tammy. She's the reason I've come to talk to Vicky today. Tammy spent a lot of time in this house, and as I'm listening to Vicky, I'm starting to picture her in these walls. Growing up, she was into netball.
4: She loved sport. And she was an excellent sprinter.
3: Smashed it at school.
4: She's very academic. She was quite bright and very successful.
3: She took pride in her Aboriginal heritage and loved poetry.
4: She would always be making up different sorts of poems.
3: But Vicky also tells me that Tammy faced some struggles in her life. She says in high school, Tammy was sexually assaulted by a teacher. Her mental health deteriorated. She fell into drug addiction. She stopped playing those sports that she loved. She stopped writing those poems that she loved.
2: That's obviously very tough for any family to deal with, isn't it, seeing that play out?
3: It was really tough. But Vicky says that Tammy just got on with her life. And as Tammy got older, she did a hairdressing apprenticeship, a beautician course, and she had six kids.
4: She was a great mum. with her.

0: the children, she was like another child. If they wanted to cook brownies late at night, she would cook it with them. You know, she would play craft. She would get up and do TikToks with them. They played in the backyard. She took them swimming to water parks. Whatever she could afford, the children came first.
1: Bye, darling. I love you.
2: But Tammy's not here today. Because one night, 3.5 years ago, things changed forever. It's 9 p.m. at night, and Vicky has just gotten home from work. Some of her grandkids are hanging out upstairs. It's just before Christmas, so there's some decorations around the home. A Christmas tree, lights, some little knickknacks. But there's a solemn feeling in the air. And then two unexpected people arrive at Vicky's house. It's the police.
0: I was just finishing cleaning up and my nephew, he had taken the bins out for the night when the police pulled up and they asked him whether they were at the right address.
2: They asked to come inside and talk to her, but Vicky isn't very fond of the police. She's had negative run-ins with them in the past, so instead she goes outside to hear what they have to say.
0: I got told outside that my daughter was dead. And I asked why. And they said that she had drunk a lot of water.
3: She'd drunk a lot of water and that's how she died.
2: Yep. Vicky barely has a moment to process this before she goes back inside where Tammy's kids are waiting and she tells them what happened.
0: I was so angry. And disbelief. Just total disbelief that this had happened. Somewhere where they're supposed to look after and protect people.
3: What a terrible piece of news to get at Christmas time for that family. Where was Tammy when she died?
2: She was being held in Sydney's Silverwater Correctional Centre.
3: So she actually died when she was in prison?
2: She did. Tammy was in custody in a cell with 24-hour surveillance. She died from drinking too much water in a place you'd expect her to be watched very closely, and no one noticed. Tammy arrives at Silverwater Correctional Centre at 8:30 on a Sunday morning. There's high fencing all around with barbed wire at the top, surveillance cameras on tall light poles everywhere you look. And from above, you'd see a cluster of geometric white-roofed buildings, roads and open courtyards. So it's not just a single prison, it's a complex. And inside...
4: The cells are very bare, the pods are large concrete blocks. There's just nothing really there. Everything's concrete, everything's hard, everything's dull.
2: One of the first things Tammy does at Silverwater is sit down for an intake screening with a nurse. Someone like Jade Coupland. She's a registered nurse and she's worked in a lot of these prisons, including Silverwater, but on the men's side.
4: That nurse will take down everything. Any mental health medication, physical health, drug and alcohol concerns, anything that we need to know to keep them healthy while they're in there.
2: And if they have important medications,
4: we'll get them arranged, we'll administer them. And if they need urgent care, we will contact, if we have an on-site doctor or an on-call doctor.
2: So Tammy's sitting down for one of these intake screenings and the nurses say she's appearing teary. She's not making eye contact with the nurse and she's telling her that she's depressed and thinking of harming herself. And so a senior correctional officer decides to put her in a safe cell because that's where she can be constantly checked and they also say she should get human interaction.
3: Okay, so it sounds like

0: They're trying to do the right thing there with making notes and making a plan to make sure she stays safe.
1: Yeah, they are. And Jade says it's not unusual that a lot of these prisoners that they see have some kind of mental illness.
2: Severity ranges, of course, but yeah, I would say it would be a rare occasion I wouldn't have a patient with a mental condition.
1: After Tammy finishes her screening, she's moved into a holding cell. There she starts acting strangely. We know this because it's captured on CCTV. Tammy's wandering around semi-naked, and then she starts doing something else. She goes to the water bubbler in her cell, she leans over and drinks for 17 seconds. She stops. Then she drinks for another 19 seconds. And then she stops and goes back again, drinking for 26 seconds.
0: 26 seconds, that's an unusually long amount of time to be guzzling water, isn't it?
1: Yeah, you're right. It is really strange. And actually, these are the first signs of behaviour that will cause Tammy's body to shut down just 9 days later. Soon, Tammy has moved out of the holding cell and into a safe cell. There's no CCTV, but the guards are regularly checking on her. And then while she's there, she tries to harm herself twice in the space of just half an hour.
3: At that point, she should have been sent to a hospital. At that point, anyone in the community that attempts suicide gets taken to a hospital. Why aren't they?
1: Prisoners in Silverwater who self-harm can be taken to mental health wards inside prison. But on that day, there are no mental health beds available, so staff have to put her somewhere else. They need a cell that has a way to observe her, and usually that is with CCTV, where she can be kept under constant observation. The only cells available at that time are in a unit called the Mum Shirl Unit.
0: OK, so is that where there'd be people that are trained to look after her properly?
1: Not really. Most of the guards there are not trained to deal with acute and vulnerable mental health patients.
0: OK. So what happens to Tammy when she's put into this unit?
1: When Tammy arrives in that centre, it's really bleak. She's placed on her own in cell number 5. It's plain, it's got white walls with a single bed and purple plastic sheets, a shower with no curtain, and there's a toilet and sink combination next to it. The next morning, Tammy's not in a good way. She's talking to herself and she's pacing back and forth to the tap, drinking. And from here, things really start to unravel. Around lunchtime, she's visited by a nurse and 2 guards. That's what's known as a RIT team, and their job is to manage inmates at risk of self-harm. But when they arrive, the guards from the Mum Shirl unit tell them Tammy's been confused and aggressive. It's not clear what they're basing this assessment on, but the bottom line is the RIT team doesn't enter the cell. And that means the RIT team can only talk to Tammy by opening the hatch in the door and speaking through it. It's also hard for them to see Tammy. The door has a window, but the blinds on the window are broken, so they can't see through it unless they put their head up close and peer through the gap. Instead, they look through the hatch and they see Tammy is naked. She doesn't make eye contact with them. There's fecal matter on the floor, and they ask Tammy to put her clothes on, but she doesn't. So they move on and leave her alone.
0: And what medical care and attention is she getting at this point?
1: Well, they've made a plan that Tammy is to be monitored constantly by the CCTV and checked by the guards every 30 to 60 minutes. They also put her on a wait list to see a psychiatrist in the urgent category, meaning she's supposed to see one within 1 to 3 days. But that doesn't happen.
0: So you've described this really grim scene where Tammy's in a cell with fecal matter on the floor. Only interaction is through a little metal flap in the door. How does that play out? What happens from there?
1: So while she's in this state, her family on the outside are really desperate to get through to her. But Tammy's asked not to call anyone.
3: That's what happens when she's mentally ill.
1: So they keep calling.
3: We all rang.

0: then they would hang up on you. And so we'd try again and again.
1: The family worries because Tammy has schizophrenia.
2: Oh, okay.
1: And the prison knows this too.
0: We're trying to tell them the medication that she was on.
1: But they still can't get through.
0: And each time they just passed us from person to person until they hung up on us.
1: On her fifth day in custody, Tammy's allowed to go and meet that RIT team face-to-face in the common area in the Mumshell unit. She tells them she has a psychosis and thought that someone had a hit out on her.
2: Sorry, had a hit out on her?
1: Yeah, so that's part of her hallucinations, those kind of delusions that she has, that she thinks that someone in the community has had a hit out on her, that someone was trying to harm her, to kill her, and that's a symptom of her schizophrenia.
2: Okay.
1: So she's told the nurses this, and she's telling them that she is feeling better and that she really wants to go home and she wants to take care of her newborn granddaughter.
2: Okay, that sounds promising.
1: Yeah, but she hasn't seen a psychiatrist or a doctor. And as the prison staff are trying to chase her medical records, she starts getting worse. It's the 18th of December, Tammy's ninth day in custody. She's waking up from her sleep, she's getting up out of bed, she's leaning over the sink, and she's drinking from the tap directly. She's got this red cup and also a milk carton. And throughout the day, she's filling them up and drinking out of both. At one stage, she presses a button in her cell.
3: Has breakfast come yet?
1: No. These are real recordings from inside the prison. Tammy's making what's known as a knock-up call, speaking to nurses and guards from her cell.
4: Very cool.
3: Yeah, I just need to make a phone call. Nobody knows where I am.
4: Okay, we'll consult that out.
1: Vicky says none of the family got a call. The next day, Tammy continues to fill up her red cup. She asks to hear some music.
4: Medical.
3: Is it possible to put music on?
4: Music on? Yeah, well, I'll do it, all right?
3: Thank you.
2: I can imagine requesting music because the silence is horrible. Like, I feel like even I could imagine that. It was just sometimes you want some background noise to break the boredom and the silence of where you find yourself.
1: We do know that she spent a lot of that afternoon crying in her cell. She wasn't happy. She was, you know, there wasn't much to do.
2: No, someone crying for hours does not sound like a good situation. What does happen next, Kirsty?
1: It's 5 days before Christmas, Tammy's final day in prison. She hasn't had a great sleep and she's been drinking the water from that red cup from the early hours. We've seen CCTV footage from Tammy's last day. It's a view from the bottom left corner of Tammy's cell. Tammy's sitting on the corner of her bed. She's holding her red cup and she's raising it and drinking out of it. And just a heads up, it gets pretty confronting from here. But we think it's really important to include, because it shows how sick Tammy was. It's soon after 10 a.m. and Tammy has thrown up. Still, she's refilling her red cup and she's forcing herself to drink and keep drinking, even though she throws up again. She's sitting on the toilet, breathing really deeply, and she looks like she's in a sort of discomfort. At one point, she kneels over the bowl and empties her bowels onto the floor.
2: Oh. That's awful. And is this all being watched and monitored by prison staff?
1: Yeah, it is. And around this time, an officer comes to the door to serve her a meal. He's looking through the hatch and he finds Tammy in that condition, in that discomfort. He's standing outside the door with another guard. They put her food on the hatch and they give her a hot drink and then they leave. The officer says that he moved on because he wanted to give her privacy and that he didn't notice that there was feces on the floor and didn't know that she'd vomited. Tammy's now in the grip of a medical emergency. She's consumed about 20 litres of water in this day alone.
2: Gosh.
1: Yeah, it's really serious now.

0: At this point, it's not too late to save Tammy's life, but someone needs to notice and someone needs to intervene. Just before midday, 75 minutes after that check, Tammy collapses on her bed and starts twitching. Her body goes into spasms. Then right as Tammy is having that seizure, just as her hand spasms and the red cup falls to the floor, three guards walk past her cell.
1: Do they look in?
0: They don't. And without making the effort to check, they can't see into the room because the broken blind is covering the window.
1: Oh, gosh.
0: It's been more than 90 minutes since they last checked on her. Tammy's still seizing. She tries to reach for the duress alarm, but misses. Another 7 minutes go by. A guard walks past cell 5 again, but doesn't look in.
1: Oh.
0: 15 minutes later, Tammy slouches between the bed and the ground. The guard walks past her for a third time, and they don't look in.
1: But isn't by this point Tammy supposed to be being checked on every 30 minutes?
0: That's right. But by the time an officer glances at the CCTV monitors and sees Tammy lying face down on the floor, 2.5 hours have passed since anyone went to physically check on her.
1: Mm.
0: Experts will later say that by this point, it's already too late to save Tammy.
1: That's tragic.
0: And it still takes another 23 minutes for anyone to start CPR.
1: 23 minutes between when they spot her collapsed and when they start CPR. What reason could there be for that, do you think?
0: So what we know is just as Tammy was spotted on that CCTV screen, lying on the floor, a trainee psychiatrist arrives at the unit to see her. This is the person she's been waiting 8 days to see.
1: Oh, okay.
0: So he and two guards head to Tammy's cell and they try to speak to her through the hatch. They don't open the door and they don't go in and check on her. They decide to ask a nurse instead. They don't flag it as an emergency. It takes another 10 minutes before that nurse finishes her medication rounds, puts on PPE because there's been a COVID outbreak in the unit, and goes to Tammy's cell. She's been on the floor, she's been seizing, she's been convulsing, and it's now been around an hour and a half since Tammy first collapsed.
1: Okay.
0: It's been nearly 3 hours since anyone physically checked on her. And now finally, someone enters her cell and begins CPR.
2: Ambulance emergency, what town or suburb?
3: Stillwater Women's Correctional Centre. I've got a woman unconscious. They've just put the defib on her. She's not responding.
2: Okay. They're
3: performing CPR.
2: All right.
3: So if we can do this really quickly.
2: Yep, I'll try and get her as quickly as I can.
3: I'm watching them now. They're going.
0: The ambulance arrives and paramedics take over. But it's too late. And at 2:25 p.m, they stop CPR.
4: They came at 9 o'clock at night to tell me she was dead. And she'd been dead since 2 o'clock.
1: And that's dead from drinking too much water.
0: Yeah, she died from drinking too much water. Because Tammy was in custody when she died, how she died is investigated by the New South Wales coroner. It's how I've been able to describe so much of what happened. Because the coroner and Tammy's family agreed we could use most of the evidence they gathered. The inquest tries to get to the bottom of why she was left unchecked for so long, seizing on the bed while guards repeatedly walk past her. One by one, the prison staff give their evidence. They say they were understaffed, that they didn't realise how serious Tammy's condition was, that the broken blind made it hard to see what was happening. It turns out there'd been a request to fix the blind 23 days before Tammy died, but it didn't happen because the job was ranked as a low priority. Among the staff who give evidence is Jacob Wilson, the last guard to perform a physical check on Tammy before she died. He walks up and sits in the witness box. The coroner sits off to his left. In front of him at the bar table are the lawyers. And off to the right in the public gallery sits some of Tammy's family.

0: Lawyer assisting the coroner, Peggy Dwyer SC, stands as she questions him. We've had actors recreate one of their exchanges.
1: You know that Tammy was supposed to be on observations every half hour, and that in fact nobody, no correctional officer, physically appears to have observed her between the last one that you did at 10:41 and 1:14 p.m. That's a terrible failing from corrective services, isn't it?
2: Yes, I wasn't aware that none of us had done one, but yes.
1: Were you assuming that one of your other officers would be doing one after 10:41?
2: I believe I was just very busy, lost track of time, and just wasn't aware that no one else had had any interaction.
1: It was a collective responsibility for the four...

0: observations?
1: Yes.
0: And that's why it fell through the cracks and Tammy wasn't observed for that 2.5 hours?
1: Yes.
2: And that's why it fell through the cracks. The inquest also hears that corrective services did their own investigation and found 4 guards in the Mumshell unit failed in their duty of care to Tammy and failed to follow prison policies. On the final day of the inquest, the lawyer representing Tammy's family, Stephen Rees, sums up their position.
3: Tammy was powerless in the Mumshell unit. She was mentally ill. She couldn't help herself. She relied on Corrective Services New South Wales to keep her safe. That was their duty. They failed in that duty.
2: I put detailed questions to Corrective Services New South Wales and Justice Health, which provides healthcare in prisons. With the coroner's findings yet to be handed down, both declined to answer them, but extended their sympathies to Tammy's family. A spokesperson for Corrective Services also said they'd implement changes recommended by the coroner where appropriate. During the inquest, the coroner deals with one more really important question. Why was Tammy drinking so much water in the first place? It turns out she developed a condition called psychogenic polydipsia.
4: Psychogenic polydipsia.
2: That's right.
4: Okay, and what is that?
2: It's a rare complication that can be often associated with psychotic illnesses. And Dr. Olav Nielsen, a forensic psychiatrist that gave evidence at Tammy's inquest, he says in Tammy's case...
5: There does seem to be linked schizophrenia.
2: And it gave her the urge to constantly drink water. And when you drink as much water as Tammy did...
5: You dilute your electrolytes, particularly your sodium. The drop in sodium affects neurological function and also your osmotic state of your brain, and you can have seizures and die.
2: That's what he says happened to Tammy.
5: In her case, the very acute nature of it, she just drank and drank and drank and had something like 20 litres of water, which is quite a dangerously large amount of pure water.
2: Olav has reviewed Tammy's medical records, and he says they show there's no evidence she ever suffered polydipsia before she was sent to Silverwater Correction Centre. He thinks it was the time Tammy spent isolated in her cell that brought this on.
5: If she'd been communicating with people out and about, she may not have just kept going back and forth to the tap. But I think the sensory deprivation is a kind of torture, and my guess is that it probably had something to do with it.
2: What this means is, if Tammy hadn't been in prison, it's possible she wouldn't have started drinking so much water. And that makes the question of how she ended up in prison very important. Because Tammy wasn't taken to prison against her will. Tammy asked to go to prison. And she asked to go there because she thought it would be the only place that she'd be safe.
6: I went to Woolworths to get charged.
7: Okay.
6: So I could come here and be safe.
8: You came to say she wanted to be locked up?
6: Yeah.
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4: That's next time on Tammy's Story. If this story has raised issues for you, you can call Lifeline on 13 11 14. Aboriginal and Torres Strait Islander people can also call Crisis Support Service 13 Yarn on 13 92 76. 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Music composition by Russell Stapleton and fact-checking by Justine Landis-Hanley. Our rollout producer is Ben Sveen. The producer for this story was Joanna McCarthy. The supervising producer is Max

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1: 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I'm Mandy Pressland. Time for a news update before we take you back to the BBC. Eastern Standard Time is 2 o'clock. In Central Australia, it's 1:30. 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
1: US Secretary of Defence Pete Hegseth says Australia can have confidence it will receive American nuclear submarines on time under the AUKUS agreement. At an AUKUS defence ministers meeting in Singapore, the US committed to delivering the second-hand submarines instead of one new and two in-use subs. The decision is expected to relieve some pressure off US shipyards and be simpler from an operational standpoint. They also agreed to begin work on the second phase of AUKUS with the development of technology for underwater drones. Mr. Hegseth says the Pentagon is committed to boosting America's shipbuilding capability in order to meet its commitments.
3: It's mutually beneficial. Those subs, obviously, in the hands of Australia are important for your defense, but they also add to the combined defense of what we would need to do, heaven forbid there were a contingency.
1: The family of a woman viciously assaulted by two police officers 3 years ago has told Four Corners New South Wales Police Force needs to better train its officers to avoid a repeat of the sickening assault, which saw the officers jailed for years. Dylan Welsh reports.
4: Jodie Knott was naked and experiencing a psychotic episode when two officers sent to help her kicked her in the head, stomped on her and dragged her along a bitumen road by her hair during a 15-minute assault. The pair then charged the woman with assaulting them. Her cousin, Nicole Allen, says Ms. Knott was a good person who struggled with her mental health.
5: She's just a lost little soul that just needed help now and then.
4: Ms. Allen says police need better training about how to deal with people living with mental illness.
1: You can watch the Four Corners investigation Brutal Force on ABC television at 8:30pm on Monday or any time on iView. The Queensland Government is extending a commission of inquiry into the CFMEU. The inquiry began in August last year and was set to deliver a report by the end of July. It's been probing allegations of bullying, violence and misogyny in the construction union. The government says the inquiry will now run until December next year in order to get through the mountain of work. Staying in Queensland, and the state's deputy premier says he's appalled by the behaviour of some protesters at Brisbane's Victoria Park as the site prepares to close for the construction of the Olympic Stadium. Activists opposing the $3.6 billion project say it will destroy a significant Aboriginal meeting place and sacred Indigenous artefacts. The park will be closed to the public from midnight, with early works to begin on Monday. Deputy Premier and Infrastructure Minister Jared Blahey says protesters will have to leave the space by the deadline.
6: We saw a few days ago the fencing contractors were prevented from doing their jobs by protesters. We saw a council officer struck with an instrument at the Victoria Park the other day because he was doing his job. It's not acceptable. And the reality is they've had plenty of opportunity to vacate the park so we can get on with the job.
1: New South Wales police are continuing to speak to players and spectators after a brawl at a teenage soccer game in southwestern Sydney. An 18-year-old was taken from the park at Revesby to hospital with a bite wound in his back. Police say the brawl erupted after spectators went onto the field in the under-17s boys' match. A 47-year-old Greenacre man has so far been arrested and charged and has been granted unconditional bail to face court next month. An Australian cave diver says five men who were trapped in a flooded cave in central Laos are lucky to be alive. One of the men was rescued from the cave on Friday, while the others made their own way out yesterday afternoon after pumps lowered the flood level. The group entered the cave looking for gold around 10 days ago when heavy rain and flash flooding cut off their exit. South Australian cave diver Josh Richards flew to Laos to join the rescue effort. He says the operation was extremely dangerous.
7: On Wednesday, I said, I really hope that I don't have to dive. This is a dangerous environment. A lot of people see cave diving as dangerous generally. I would argue this is some of the most dangerous underwater and cave-related ground I've ever seen in my life.
1: The State Emergency Service says it's received more than 120 calls for help because of the severe weather that slashed Western Australia's south overnight. Most of the calls came from the Perth metropolitan area with reports of damage, including fallen trees, flooding and roof damage. The weather is expected to intensify.

0: vision is awareness raising, because there's a huge skepticism. So some would say Ebola doesn't exist yet in Goma. Others would say it doesn't actually exist at all. We've already seen, as you'll have seen on the news, two attacks at least on health centres. So they've been burned down. Patients flee. So the first time, 6 patients fled, and the second time, 13. And in the last outbreak in Eastern DRC, 2018 to 2020, there were nearly 500 attacks on health centres and 25 health staff killed. We need to be getting right into the heart of communities with awareness raising, challenging the fear, and educating the population, because they see their loved ones go into the Ebola care centres. They're told they can't come in. They're told they can't come and bury the body. And they are told reasons why, but they often don't believe it. And so they just get really cross and come in and take the body. And of course, when they do that, Ebola continues to spread.
1: Yes, well, you've talked about awareness raising and frontline care. I mean, one hopes this is not a major task of the church ahead, but you do have to bury the dead. And we have been reading where part of that violence in the health centres is to do with a fear that bodies can't be respected and buried according to traditional ritual protocols.
0: And I think this is where the church, I know West African outbreak, the church was at the forefront of developing appropriate alternative burial rites, a way of respecting the body without the body being there, or without the family actually burying the body themselves. So there is a way where the church leaders will need to say, look, this does exist. It's a real risk. We need to respect, you know, the international scientific consensus on this. But we also need to be really sensitive to our own local customs, which, you know, do respect the body. So the outbreak, it seems, in Bunia was at a woman's funeral where they didn't know that she died of Ebola. And as is traditional, certainly in Ituri, that everyone, as they pay their respects, they touch the body. There are other ways of respecting and honouring the dead without touching the body, I think. So these are some of the things that the church needs to think through and then clearly communicate in a way that offers the same level of comfort to those who are grieving.
1: Mm. What do you do in that regard, though? Because, as you say, part of your job, when it's not practical, it's spiritual, it's giving comfort to the grieving. How do you find that balance?
0: That comes to the heart of the pastoral task of the church. There's the necessity, as in where there's any death anywhere in the world, of sitting with the family, grieving with the family. Not necessarily offering easy answers, but being present with the family. And it's the question of how to be present in a way that doesn't put others at risk. Within COVID, there were restrictions of public gatherings across the world. So one time in the UK, there was only 6 people allowed at a funeral, then it went up to 30. And so I think it's things like distancing at wakes or at funerals. I know in Ituri, they've already restricted the numbers that can gather publicly to 50. So we have experience of this in COVID. Most of funerals will happen outside. It's being sensitive to having hand washing stations, but making sure that that becomes second nature, whilst also gently challenging people who say, well, COVID doesn't exist, it's all a Western conspiracy. Mm. So actually the scientific evidence suggests otherwise. And for the interests of not having other family members exposed to this, we would urge you to respect these measures.
1: Martin, you're a spiritual leader, you're not a political figure, but you're having to deal with the outcome of political decisions. What has been on the ground, in your assessment, the impact of those deep cuts to US aid?
0: What people are saying is that it prevented some of the early warning signs, because there were fewer medical staff on the ground. So it was the absence of medical staff, the absence of detection. The outbreak was in 2 very, very isolated mining villages with a huge amount of cross-border trade. So there was a challenge

0: Anyway, I think we'll see what happens now. The challenge to the US and to other countries is to see how financially they will respond. I think last time Ebola cost, the response was over $1 billion. We're nowhere near that level of commitment yet. So I think the challenge will be to see where we get to politically with that. But there is another political challenge, which is on the ground. We are in the east of Congo. The M23 rebel group is in control of the city and in control of much of North and South Kivu. So there's a bit of political ping pong between the government of Kinshasa, the government of Congo, and then the de facto authorities here in the east, around, for example, the reopening of Goma Airport. So air supplies cannot get into Goma Airport, humanitarian supplies, because it's been closed since January 2025. So one of our real hopes and prayers is that the de facto authorities and the government of Kinshasa will at least be able to work together on this for the good of the population.
1: Is there a role, though, that you as a church leader can play in mediating some of that?
0: We are always ready to step into the mediatorial role on that if we are requested to do so. So our role always is to speak on behalf of our parishioners, to speak on behalf of the poor, to advocate on behalf of the poor. We are advocating and have been from the beginning for the reopening of the airport and for unfettered access to humanitarian goods. So we'll continue in that same vein, and we trust and we hope that both sets of authorities will allow unfettered humanitarian access.
1: Good to talk to you, even in difficult times. Martin Gordon, he's the Anglican Bishop of the Diocese of Goma in the Democratic Republic of Congo. Thanks for being on the program, Martin.
0: Thank you very much. Thank you.
1: And this is the Religion and Ethics Report. In a warning about the dangers and delusions of artificial intelligence, Pope Leo has taken on the self-styled gods of the 21st century. He's used his first encyclical to argue that whatever good AI might bring, it should never be controlled by a tiny group of ultra-wealthy tech titans. His 43,000-word encyclical is called Magnifica Humanitas. It translates roughly as the grandeur of humanity. Dr. Victoria Lorimer heads the Centre for Technology and Human Futures at Notre Dame University, Australia. She's been studying the document.
2: All through this encyclical, Leo is warning us that artificial intelligence can be really destructive when it comes to human flourishing. So we see a lot of the same ethical concerns that have been raised in earlier writings, the concerns around misinformation, privacy, ecological impact, especially the use in warfare comes through very strongly here, the impact on social relationships, education, cognition, addiction. Tellingly, Leo describes AI as a valuable tool that requires vigilance. And I think as we read through, we see that he comes down much firmer on the need for vigilance than on any current value.
1: Yeah, and I think he calls on governments to really regulate AI. AI must only be a servant, never a master.
2: Absolutely. And there's this recognition that at the moment, a lot of the wealth and the power is very much concentrated in the hands of the very few of the technological elite in private corporations. And there is a call for a redistribution of that wealth and power that requires governance and alliances.
1: Yeah, he was standing next to, or very close to, Chris Ohler, the founder of Anthropic. Now, Chris Ohler himself says, we can't control ourselves, we shouldn't control ourselves. What was Leo's challenge to the tech bros? You know, I mean, the people who've accumulated these vast fortunes that now teeter on being trillionaires. What's his message to those people?
2: I don't think we should interpret the presence of Anthropic co-founders as an endorsement of any aspect of the current AI landscape. So I think we really see that as a signal that the church's relevance and the moral authority needs to be in dialogue across these domains, just acknowledging that the tech bros, as you say, are very much a

0: intentional, that the church's relevance and the moral authority needs to be in dialogue across these domains. Just acknowledging that the tech bros, as you say, are very much a part of the decision-making and in control of a lot of the power of AI decision-making right now. But as you mentioned, Christopher Oller talked about how incentive structures in the AI industry don't always push towards building for the common good, and therefore there is that need for moral guidance to come from outside those structures. And I think the whole way through this encyclical, we really see a pushback against what we would call the technological paradigm. He critiques that technological paradigm for the way that it concentrates wealth and power in the hands of the elite few, and for the way that it increases precarity and fragility everywhere else. All through the encyclical, we see calls to slow down AI development, to develop genuine and broadly representative moral frameworks, to privilege the dignity of work rather than efficiency in making workforce decisions.
1: Well, that's a very important point, Victoria, because what does he say, and this concerns, I guess, everyone who's listening, what does he say about the threat that AI poses to jobs? Because he does suggest that even so-called mundane jobs have a dignity that AI threatens.
0: The dignity of work as foundational to human life as a good in and of itself is something that runs right through the Catholic social tradition. Here again, we see Pope Leo hearkening back to the work of his predecessor, Pope Leo XIII in Rerum Novarum, which again centralized that dignity of human labor. And here the picture is, you know, AI does represent an enormous threat to employment, to security. And the argument of the encyclical is that efficiency and productivity and all the metrics of the technological world are insufficient, and that actually work is a good in and of itself.
1: Mm. And here's a line that particularly leapt out at me. He referred to an insidious ideology that, quote, suggests that every person must earn or justify his or her own worth to the point of attributing greater value to those who are more efficient or effective. What's the basis for that statement in Catholic teaching?
0: It's definitely a repudiation of that view and a reminder that human worth and dignity doesn't reside in any form of productivity or output, but comes from being created in the image of God. So again, that line beautifully identified just really underscores how different the anthropology of the church is to this prevailing attitude towards human worth and dignity.
1: The other thing that's made headlines was his statement that AI must be disarmed. And he means literally disarmed. What's he talking about there?
0: He makes the case that we should slow down AI development, and he argues that that's not anti-AI, that's not anti-technology, but that the metaphor of disarmament is critical in thinking about how we progress carefully and responsibly with developing these tools. And also it acknowledges the real concerns that he has about the way that these artificial intelligence tools are already being deployed in warfare.
1: What does he say about algorithms essentially killing people? Because it's real.
0: Yeah, so algorithms are really taking the human decisions out of a lot of the ways that a war is waged in the present moment. And the argument that Pope Leo is making there is that this kind of removal of human ethics and decision-making in that context is really an invitation for us to revisit some of our theories around war, like just war theory, for example.
1: Mm. He doesn't explicitly mention J.D. Vance or Pete Hegseth or Donald Trump, for that matter, or Vladimir Putin, but I imagine there's statements in this that should give them pause.
0: Very much so. We can read the entire document as taking a global perspective. We see, as a world leader, Pope Leo is quite different from all the people you just mentioned in that he's not prioritising national interests. He's not driven by geopolitics. That was something that was also acknowledged as one of the incentives by Christopher Oller, the Anthropic co-founder. This document is very much coming out of a different set of priorities.
1: Mm. Why does he say that the just war theory, which is all too often been used to justify any kind of war, is now outdated?
0: Well, regardless of what you think about the just war theory, and there are many debates over it, it really is centered around human

0: human ethics and decision making and the kind of moral discernment that people do. Whereas, as you've already alluded to, the introduction of algorithms and the removal of that human moral process from the decision making in contemporary warfare really does render just war theory insufficient.
1: So there's a beautiful biblical reference here. Tell me about the juxtaposition of the city of Babel and the city of Jerusalem, because in so many ways that sums it up.
0: Yes, it's such a beautiful metaphor that runs through the entire encyclical. Pope Leo is describing AI as the construction site of our time and then asks us, are we building the Tower of Babel or the city in which we dwell with God and with one another, the city of Jerusalem, is contrasting two biblical narratives. So the Tower of Babel really is that ultimate symbol of human hubris, this use of technology to reach heaven without God's assistance or blessing. Whereas the city of Jerusalem is alluding to the story of Nehemiah, who from exile worked to rebuild the city of God in a real symbol of the common good and the way that we are able to dwell with God and with one another in all life's fullness.
1: And I should ask you finally, this historic apology on the question of slavery, the church's tardiness in denouncing slavery until the late 19th century, what's the context of that, though? It's not to in any way diminish the critical importance of that apology for slavery, but he sets it in this context of a new slavery. What's that?
0: Yeah, I think that actually that strengthens the encyclical and the call that it issues, because it comes from this position of humility by acknowledging that the church was complicit in past slavery and asking for a pardon as he does. Pope Leo is really exhorting us to be vigilant against new forms of slavery that we see in digital colonialism.
1: Victoria Lorimer of the Centre for Technology and Human Futures at Notre Dame, Australia. You're with me, Andrew West. Well, Professor Beth Singler from the University of Zurich is the author of Religion and Artificial Intelligence. What does she make of Pope Leo's encyclical?
2: So I think the emphasis here really is on centering the human and the grandeur of the human as it's put in the text, and really trying to identify what must be done in order to ensure that this age of AI that we're apparently living in is the most beneficial one for humanity, that we don't lose sight of what it means to be human as we progress with this technology. And it's certainly not a narrative of ultimate rejection. It is trying to thread this fine line between AI that, as it says, serves us rather than subjects us. And some of the negativity is aimed more towards corporations and individuals who might sort of form a technocratic paradigm that controls us, rather than at the technology itself, which, although admittedly is not neutral, doesn't have the intention that humans do. So it's a complex text. It's very eloquent. It's very in-depth in its theology, but it's also coming out of a specific context. So I think it's important to read the text in that context as well.
1: Mm. I know that you say, and indeed Leo himself has said, AI has its benefits,

0: he describes as Babel syndrome. So obviously we know from that account there was this collaborative effort against the will of God to kind of rise humanity up in this sort of very proud and hubristic way. So that's certainly what he's pushing back against. But as I said, noting the context, this is not taking place entirely externally to those progressive forces for AI. So obviously the presence of the co-founder of Anthropic at the launch of the encyclical was very significant. Anthropic have positioned themselves more as a sort of moral leaning or ethical AI corporation, but there are questions about things that they've been doing as well. So this connection directly with the producers of AI says that he's not wanting to say we can't do any of this, but we have to do it in the correct way. But then that is hugely up to debate as to who is deciding what is the correct way when, as I say, companies like Anthropic are still engaged in supplying technology for warfare, something specifically that the Pope speaks against in the text, against this idea of using just war theory to say that, any war is legitimate, but also in environmental costs as well. Anthropic are currently renting servers from SpaceX AI, and we know there have been some very hazardous chemicals being released from these server spaces. This entangled web of corporate and financial and commercial interests are there in the context as well, even if he speaks against some of these elements in the text.
1: Yes, I noticed there's been some questions about the presence of the founder of Anthropic, wondering if the Vatican was being used as some kind of whitewashing exercise. I wonder, though, Beth, whether it isn't the other way around, whether the presence of the head of Anthropic locks Anthropic in to a more ethical future, to a best practice model. You stood next to the Pope, now you have to deliver.
0: This is one of the interpretations. I've seen some slightly more cynical ones online. I've been paying attention to the conversations after the release as well as the actual text. Some people have called it Pope washing rather than, you know, ethics washing we've had, green washing we've had, now we have Pope washing. This idea that Anthropic are sort of attaching themselves to moral voices, significant charismatic hierarchical voices in the religious space in order to justify their presence, their existence. Also some Catholic theologians have spoken out on behalf of Anthropic in their court case.

0: What has AI already done, by the way, to religion?
1: There's the obvious examples of people adopting particular forms like large language models to make user interfaces. So we've had sort of Jesus AI, Cat AGPT, Gita GPT. So formats where people can go and ask a large language model specific questions about religion and get information. We've seen people writing sermons with artificial intelligence, having presentations of robotic forms as well. So recently, Gabby, an android robot, was initiated into an order in Seoul. A Buddhist order. So there's these specific moments of engagement between the technology and the religious and spiritual forms. There's also the emergence of new improvisations as well. As people are increasingly talking to large language models, they're finding themselves having spiritual conversations quite often. It's something to do with the structure of the AI, how it's been designed as well, and what it's been fed on to in its training data. But that is encouraging people into very theistic interpretations of what AI is going to be. So for instance, you know, in the text of the encyclical, it wants to make it very clear that this developing technology is human-made and it's not godlike. It's not even human-like. There's some very specific language on it not being human-like.
0: I see that David Streatfeild in the New York Times has referred to the messianic dreams of Silicon Valley, the messianic dreams of Silicon Valley. I wonder what this encyclical does to those dreams.
1: I think for those who really hold messianic dreams, I mean, some of the figures that get brought up in this conversation, like Peter Thiel, who recently held his Antichrist lectures where he was against the regulation of AI and that any attempt to slow down AI would prevent this sort of transcendence of humanity that sort of messianic dream is speaking to. I don't think it's going to affect them very much. I mean, even Thiel has been a voice. Conversation of Thiel has been leaked where he's said that he has encouraged J.D. Vance, the vice president of the U.S., not to listen to the Pope, even though Vance is a Catholic, not on moral issues because the Pope is woke, apparently. So, you know, there's this sort of framing of who's the voice you should listen to. Anthropic also has been called a woke AI company by some forces.

thought. And only in the third chapter, I mean, it's sort of woven through the whole thing, technology and the relationship with the human, but it's the third chapter specifically that deals with artificial intelligence. And he's setting up his stall before that to say, we have a responsibility to think about how we do technology, how we do capitalism even, how we treat the migrant, how we treat the foreigner, the neighbor, all the things that the Catholic social thought has always talked about, but now he's drawing in artificial intelligence.

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1: Federal Housing Minister Claire O'Neill says if house prices fall, it won't be the fault of tax changes announced in this month's federal budget. Financial consultancy firm Morgan Stanley's models for the Australian housing market predict a national price decline of 5 to 10% due to Labor's plan to limit negative gearing and the capital gains tax discount to new builds only. Claire O'Neill says interest rates are a bigger driver of house prices.
2: Treasury has modelled the impact of our tax changes on house prices. There is a mild affordability impact. For that, we get 75,000 rental households into their own home and a fairer market for housing in this country forever.
1: The federal government's tax reforms face a challenging Senate, with the Greens saying they won't support the changes in their current form. Labor wants to limit

0: negative gearing and the capital gains tax discount to new builds only, and says it will grandfather tax arrangements so existing investors aren't impacted. Greens Senator David Shoebridge says if Labor wants his party's support, that will need to change.
1: If we want to have meaningful reforms on capital gains tax and negative gearing, that we need to cap it at most any grandfathering on a maximum of one property.
0: Defence Minister Richard Marles says the US decision to supply Australia with three second-hand Virginia-class submarines instead of two old ones and one new will save money and make it easier for the Navy to operate. During an AUKUS defence ministers meeting in Singapore, the US committed to delivering three Virginia-class submarines from the 2030s, a timeline previously in doubt due to US industrial capacity. Mr. Marles says the decision will take pressure off US shipyards and facilitate operations for Australia's Navy.
2: We need to place a premium on simplicity. What we will have here is a much simpler pathway. It will mean that the Virginia-class submarines that we are acquiring will all be of the same type. And I cannot overstate the significance of that.
0: Japan's Defence Minister Shinjiro Kunzumi has addressed accusations of a Japanese new militarism in a speech delivered to the Shangri-La Dialogue of Defence Leaders, Militaries and Diplomats in Singapore. In pointed remarks aimed at China, he said there's a country with a huge arsenal of nuclear weapon and strategic bombers, yet Japan is labelled for new militarisation. His comments follow a call earlier this month from the Chinese Foreign Ministry for Asia-Pacific countries to jointly resist the reckless actions of Japan's neo-militarism. Lebanon's Prime Minister is accusing Israel of pursuing a scorched earth policy by systematically destroying towns and villages and forcing civilians in the south of the country to flee. The Israeli military has been expanding its offensive against Hezbollah in Lebanon amid reports of airstrikes and artillery fire near an historic castle built by the Crusaders. Hezbollah also appears to be stepping up drone and rocket attacks on Israel despite a tentative ceasefire. Prime Minister Nawaz Salem says increased airstrikes won't get Israel what it wants.
3: Israel must know that through its policy of scorched earth, collective punishment, and the bulldozing of villages and towns, it will gain neither security nor stability. Rather, it is deepening the rift among Lebanese, all Lebanese, and leaving new and deep wounds in their collective memory.
0: Medical charity MSF says the Ebola outbreak in the Democratic Republic of Congo is deeply alarming. At least 246 people are believed to have died from Ebola across the eastern DRC and Uganda, and more than 900 suspected cases have been recorded. MSF's Deputy Director of Operations, Dr. Alan Gonzalez, says the remoteness of the affected region is making it hard to contain the outbreak.
4: We're talking about a province, Ituri province, that it is a faraway province. It is a province with a lot of rural areas and with a lot of mobility of population. So obviously within the province, there's population displacement because of conflict. There are mining towns. There are a population that naturally moves.
0: There have been tears of joy as a group of men trapped in a cave in Laos for 10 days made it to safety. Ali Crew reports.
5: Rescuers and onlookers cheered as the four men emerged from the cave just hours after another man had been brought to the surface. They managed to walk and crawl out on their own after pumps were used to lower the water level. Footage of the rescue shows the four men walking out with muddy clothes and joyful expressions, with some crying in relief. The group had entered the cave looking for gold, but heavy rain and flash flooding blocked their way out. Another villager managed to escape in time and alert authorities. Rescue teams worked for days to get the men out, with specialists from Indonesia, France and Australia among those joining the effort.
0: Hundreds of people have gathered at Brisbane's Victoria Park to protest as the site prepares to close for construction of the planned Olympic Stadium. The site will fall under the control of the Games Infrastructure Authority from tomorrow. Former Queensland Premier Campbell Newman told the crowd the decision must be reconsidered.
6: The people of New York would not put a stadium in Central Park. The people of Sydney would not put a stadium in the Domain at the back of Farm Cove. And the people of Melbourne wouldn't put one in their botanic gardens or the Domain. So that's what I say to the rest of Australia is going on here.
0: The cousin of a woman brutally beaten by two police officers in 2023 has questioned what the attack says about the culture within the New South Wales Police Force. Sydney woman Jodie Knott was naked

0: and experiencing a psychotic episode when two police officers, later jailed over the attack, kicked her in the head, stomped on her, and pepper sprayed her face and genitals. This is the first time Ms. Knott has been publicly named. Her cousin, Cherie Castagna, has been shown newly released footage of the attack by Four Corners and says she's appalled.
1: They didn't care that there was cameras around or that their body cam footage was on. That says to me that there is a significant cultural issue within the police department that this type of behaviour is okay, and it shouldn't be.
0: You can watch the Four Corners investigation, Brutal Force, on ABC television at 8:30 on Monday night or on iView. Victoria Police are searching for a man after two stabbings in Melbourne's southeast and northern suburbs. Yvette Gray reports.
2: Police say a vehicle was deliberately driven into a house on Exner Street in Dandenong North at about 10:15 this morning before the male driver stabbed the female occupant. She was treated by paramedics at the scene and was taken to hospital with non-life-threatening injuries. Police say the attacker and victim knew each other. Investigators believe the same man also stabbed a man at a property in Epping at about 7:30 this morning. That victim was also taken to hospital with non-life-threatening injuries. At this stage, police are treating the incidents as targeted and say all involved knew each other. The offender remains on the run.
0: Tasmania police say they're open to learning from a volunteer missing persons search group who have successfully found human remains on two occasions. Yesterday afternoon, a body was located during the search for missing 76-year-old Scottsdale man, Peter Willoughby, who was last seen entering a nature reserve north of Launceston last October. Many of the volunteers who located the remains were also involved in the successful search for missing Belgian woman Celine Cremer. Inspector Alina Crack says police will review their initial search.
3: Police are always open to any learning and any input we can have from groups, particularly when there is such success as this one. We're definitely open to discussions with the search group as to what their methods were. It's important to note that these searches were done under different circumstances, and the focus of the initial police search and rescue was to try and find the missing person alive.
0: Western Australia police say the family of an 11-year-old boy who was found this morning after being missing overnight are grateful to everyone who searched for him. The boy, who is autistic and has difficulty communicating, disappeared in the western Perth suburb of Mount Claremont at around 5 p.m. yesterday. He was only wearing a pair of shorts and no shirt. Inspector Mark Tobiasen says his family are relieved.
4: They're so excited. Asked me to express their thanks on behalf of the family to everybody who had anything to do with searching for Norman overnight. But he's in good health and good condition. Family will take him up to the hospital just to get checked out. But yeah, he was very excited and happy to be back with his family.
0: Filmgoers are now able to watch the 80-year-old Australian film Bitter Springs with English subtitles of its Aboriginal actors. The film was shot in the South Australian outback town of Quorn in 1949, and the Ananu actors from the state's remote northwest spoke their improvised lines in Pidginjarra. Linguists, together with people from South Australia's APY lands, have collaborated to subtitle the film for the first time. Bitter Springs, in translation, has been screened throughout May on the Quorn Silo in South Australia's Flinders Ranges as part of the state's History Festival. To sport now, and Mexico has beaten the Socceroos 1-0 in their World Cup warm-up game in front of a crowd of 78,000 at the Rose Bowl Stadium in Pasadena in the United States. World number 15 Mexico scored in the 27th minute through Johan Vasquez. Socceroos coach Tommy Popovich will name his World Cup squad tomorrow. In Super Pacific Rugby, the ACT Brumbies have locked in a must-win qualifying final against the table-hopping Hurricanes in Wellington on Friday. Yesterday's shock loss against Moana Pacifica has seen the Brumbies finish the regular season sixth on the ladder. When the teams last met in April, the Hurricanes defeated the ACT 45-12. Last season, the Brumbies defeated the Hurricanes in a home qualifying final.

0: Checking the weather now in our capital cities for this Sunday, and in Brisbane, sunny 23 predicted. Currently in Brisbane, it is 22 degrees. In Sydney, mostly sunny, 21 the top, 19 currently. Partly cloudy in the national capital, 13 predicted for Canberra, now 12 degrees. A possible shower and 15 for Melbourne, where it's 14. Hobart, a shower or two, 14 the top, now 13. A shower or two in Adelaide, 17 the maximum, currently 16. It's also 16 degrees in Perth, showers very windy, 21 forecast. And in Darwin, clear and 32, currently in Darwin, 30 degrees. 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Housing Minister Claire O'Neill says negotiations on Labor's controversial changes to the capital gains tax discount should be resolved speedily amid concerns investors could move overseas. Political reporter Sarah Tomevska has more from Parliament House.
1: The Housing Minister really reiterated what the Prime Minister and Treasurer have been saying for several days now, which is that negotiations are ongoing with both the tech and startup sector and also with small business. Now, on the latter, Claire O'Neill stated that the government is considering a new definition of a small business. Under the existing CGT legislation, small businesses defined as those with a turnover up to $2 million have access to four concessions when they eventually sell their businesses and realise a capital gain. Those exemptions aren't being changed, but small business has raised concerns that the changes to the way the CGT discount is now going to be calculated, so the removal of a 50% discount on the profit and moving towards a taxation of the real gain, so that is the gain minus inflation at a minimum tax rate of 30%, could still adversely impact small businesses. Claire O'Neill confirming that there are discussions afoot about whether to change the definition of small business to be more than that turnover of $2 million, so basically increasing that threshold. She's also said that conversations are still ongoing in good faith with the tech and startup sectors, which have raised concerns about these CGT changes because obviously they are sectors that go into business with significantly smaller capital outlays or essentially very small costs. So there has been speculation that the government is going to move towards a carve-out for the tech and startup sector. On Friday, the Prime Minister said that people shouldn't expect to see too much change beyond what's already been proposed. But there are concerns that the longer these talks go on, the more investors could get spooked and take their money for startups or tech and biotech businesses overseas. Claire O'Neill stating that the issue does need to be resolved speedily, as Insider's host David Spears tried to push her on what exactly that timeline looks like. Let's have a listen.
2: Look, it's important that this gets resolved speedily, and that's what the government's working towards.
3: Speedily? What so speedily is?
2: Well, I'm not going to put a timeline exactly on it, David. I just make the point to you again. This is a significant and very necessary tax change for our country. We've got some really big challenges that we're facing here in Australia, an ageing population, serious productivity problems, and a generation of young people who no longer think they'll be able to own their own home. Okay. We're tackling those changes, and we're doing it the right way.
3: But on this, you'd like them dealt with speedily. You accept there's a risk if it drags too long.
2: Well, I wouldn't use that language. I think the government has announced a big change. I think the government's announced a big change. It's really important for us to work through that really carefully with the sector. That was always the intention. Of course it was.
4: Sarah, the minister was also asked about the potential for house prices to fall. Take us through what she said.
1: Yeah, there has been some modelling done by financial consultancy Morgan Stanley in the last few days, projecting that Labor's plans to limit negative gearing and the capital gains tax discount to new builds only could see house prices fall between 5 and 10%. Now, that was put to Claire O'Neill. She said she can't speculate on that modelling. She pointed to Treasury modelling that was released as part of the federal budget that did suggest that the changes could see house growth, house price growth, slow by potentially 2%. She said the biggest impacts on house prices are interest rates, and that there, if there is any downward pressure on house prices, that wouldn't primarily be because of the tax reforms that Labor is pursuing as part of its federal budget. So this was put to the South Australian Premier, Peter Malinauskas. He doesn't want to see house prices fall. It's a bit of a double-edged sword, obviously, for people who are yet to enter the housing market. A fall of house prices would be welcome, but not welcome news for investors and for those people who have already purchased homes.
0: Political reporter Sarah Tomevska at Parliament House in Canberra speaking with Melissa McKay. Defence Minister Richard Miles says Australia will save money under a shift in the AUKUS plan to develop nuclear-powered submarines. The Shangri-La dialogue is wrapping up in Singapore with leaders from across the region grappling with an uncertain strategic environment. Foreign Affairs reporter Stephen Jedgetts is there.
5: Originally, of course, Australia was always going to get, under the Pillar 1 of the AUKUS plan, 3 to 5 Virginia-class submarines. Now, this, of course, is the stopgap that we're getting, the all-important and critical stopgap to ensure that we've got a submarine capability that takes us through to the new AUKUS submarine that we're building with the US and the UK. At least that's the ambition and the hope under AUKUS. Now, what's shifted is that the two governments, or the three governments, have said instead of getting potentially a mix of new and old submarines. The original thinking is we might get perhaps 2 old or in the water Virginia-class submarines and 1 new submarine rolling off the Virginia-class production line. We're now instead going to get 3 of the existing in-service second-hand Virginia-class submarines. So it is not a momentous shift, but it is a shift nonetheless. Now, how to take this, how to look at it? There are 2 ways of thinking about it. Cynics, or perhaps critics is a better word, already saying that they believe that this is the US essentially making sure that we don't get the best submarines that are coming off the shelf. They say that people in the US system, like Elbridge Colby, who are hostile to AUKUS, want to make sure that the United States keeps the best new subs in the water and Australia only gets the second-hand ones. But the Defence Minister, Richard Miles, has a very, very different take on this. He says this isn't really about anything other than simplicity. He says if you're dealing with one type of submarine, then that's much more simple. And it's better to get 3 second-hand submarines of exactly the same type than trying to get 2 of one type and a second of a slightly different type. So he says, in a program as fantastically ambitious and expensive as AUKUS, simplicity is key. And that's what they're really pursuing here. And he says there are also potentially, or likely, going to be some cost savings as well. We don't know how much. And in the overall scheme of AUKUS, it's not likely to be more than a rounding error, but still, in raw terms, he's suggesting it could be significant. Let's take a listen to the Deputy Prime Minister speaking here at the Shangri-La Dialogue just a short time ago.
6: We are paying an amount to the US in terms of its industrial base. That is to create the space for the Virginia-class submarines to be transferred to Australia. But then there is the purchase price in respect of each of the submarines, and this will be more cost-effective in relation to that. The overall cost of the program is about 0.15% of GDP. That's the most useful way to think about it. And over the life of what we're doing here, it doesn't fundamentally change that equation, but it helps. It definitely helps.
5: It's just worth remembering here, we're talking about what is going to happen with the last of the subs that are coming to us, at least in theory, under the AUKUS plan for the Virginia class. This is in the very end of the 2030s. And this is, of course, all assuming that we get that all-important green light from the White House ahead of the first of these second-hand Virginias being transferred. And at the moment, we simply don't know for certain that that's going to happen. That's one of the great uncertainties, unavoidable but vast, of this entire AUKUS plan. So we are talking about things that are happening well into the future. Nonetheless, given the scale of AUKUS, the complexity, and also just the absolute scale of the ambition behind it, and, you know, the consequences if this goes wrong, all of this is understandably and rightfully going to be scrutinised very carefully, both in Australia and beyond.
0: That's our foreign affairs reporter, Stephen Jedgetts, there reporting from the Shangri-La Dialogue in Singapore. Staying in the Asian region, four more men have escaped from a flooded cave in Laos a day after the first man was rescued. But the latest group didn't need rescuing after getting themselves out, a welcome surprise for the rescuers. Specialist divers were still planning how to get the men out when they suddenly emerged from the cave mouth. The BBC's South Asia correspondent Jonathan Head has more on the rescue.
7: They brought in enormous water pumps. They've been pumping water and it's become much more effective, and so the water levels have been dropping. And this afternoon, they were very surprised to see the remaining four men they found on Wednesday coming out by themselves. There were great cheers as they emerged from the cave. As the water levels had dropped, these men had decided, we'll get ourselves out. The areas that had been underwater were now, the water level was low enough where they could keep their heads above water. So, I mean, it's an incredible result. They've got five of them out. They look a bit frail, but quite cheerful, and they've all been taken off to hospital now. And the remaining task for the divers, and they've been reinforced by more volunteers who've come from around the world, is to see whether they can find any trace of the missing two men who've not yet been found.
8: How did the men happen to get themselves there in the first place? We hear they were hunting for gold. Is this a common practice?
7: It is common. I mean, Laos is an extremely poor country. There are very few sources of income. There are mineral resources there. There are quite a lot of gold deposits in parts of the country. And these men clearly believed that they would be able to, had a chance at least of finding gold inside the cave. Now, I don't know whether there's any evidence for that, but that's what the reason they said they went in. And they made a calculation which is not too different from what happened to that Thai football team, the boys' football team, 8 years ago. It's the start of the rainy season now, but water levels in the cave were

0: still low. They went in, and as they went in, the rain started. And the way in which water moves through these limestone caves in this part of the world is very unpredictable. And the water levels just rose unexpectedly, and they found themselves cut off.
1: That's the BBC's South Asian correspondent, Jonathan Head, with that report. Well, to weather issues close to home, thousands of homes are without power across Western Australia's south after an intense storm crossed the coast. Minor flooding has been reported, but the Bureau of Meteorology is warning the worst of the weather is yet to come. Alana Cherney is a senior meteorologist.
2: We are seeing an unusually strong winter system moving through southwest Western Australia. Already overnight, we saw a trough and cold front move onshore. And we've seen consistent wind gusts already about 110 to 120 kilometres per hour, with the highest wind gusts in the far south of the state around Cape Lewin, Busselton and Cape Naturalist. Overnight, we also saw rainfall totals up to around 50 millimetres in the Busselton area.
3: And there's still a fair bit more to come. There are severe weather warnings I can see in place for a long list of regions in WA. Can you take us through, you know, what the next day or so is going to look like?
2: That's right, and it is quite an unusual system, and so the extent of extensive damaging to destructive winds that we're expecting to continue and increase over the next few hours is actually quite rare. It is a very deep low pressure system. So we currently have a severe weather warning out for damaging to destructive winds. We are experiencing those damaging wind gusts up around 110 kilometers per hour through the southwest at the moment. And we're expecting those winds really to increase through this afternoon and evening through parts of southwest Western Australia. And we could see destructive wind gusts up around 125 kilometers per hour southwest west of a line from about Launceston to Albany in southwest WA. Those conditions will generally ease on Monday morning, but those damaging winds will continue through southern parts of Western Australia as the system then tracks to the east. We are also seeing very large waves, dangerous surf, as well as abnormally high tides with the system. We saw some very high tides leading to some coastal inundation this morning through parts of the southwest, and we're seeing some large waves, and those conditions may develop along the south coast of Western Australia through tomorrow morning as well.
3: You described this, Alana, as an unusual system. What is so strange about the system that's affecting WA at the moment?
2: The depth of this low pressure system is quite unusual. We're currently recording a pressure at the centre of the low around 980 hectopascals. Now, that hasn't happened since May 2020 in this part of the world. And we have a very tight pressure gradient around that low, which is what is driving the very widespread, extensive area of damaging to destructive winds through southwest Western Australia. And this is quite a rare experience.
3: Yeah, absolutely. Okay, so you're saying hopefully it'll sort of start to ease from tomorrow. Should people still be, I guess, cautious about what's to come over the next couple of days?
2: That's right. So the worst of the impacts for Western Australia are expected for the rest of today, and the conditions will start to ease from the west during Monday, but conditions will continue through central and eastern parts of southern Western Australia during Monday. And for those elsewhere in the country, we're going to see some of those very windy conditions extend into South Australia and Victoria. We have some severe weather warnings current for those states as well, for those winds to pick up into Monday and Tuesday, with some gusty thunderstorms expected as well.
1: Senior meteorologist Alana Cherney speaking with Melissa McKay. National data shows an increasing number of people are getting lost and stranded in the outback. Authorities say that's despite cheap and easy technology, which can prevent potentially deadly incidents. Landline's Erin Park has gone bush to find out how easily people can become lost.
4: It's the road trip that Kelly Townsend has been dreading.
5: Tell me, how are you feeling at the moment?
6: Kind of anxious, knotted up inside.
4: Driving 800 kilometres to the place where, 2 years ago, her son and former husband perished.
6: This is the first time I've actually been back since.
7: You don't realise how vast and big this bloody country is out here. It's huge.
4: 33-year-old James and his 66-year-old father, Ray, travelled here to the Murchison region of Western Australia to go prospecting.
7: This is actually now getting surreal because it's, knowing it's close.
4: In late February 2020,

0: How long the camp
1: packed
0: has
1: up
0: been
1: and headed up to Meekatharra. I think we arrived there about 10, 10.30 that night.
2: 2 days later, their bodies were found. It appears James and Ray had become disorientated and had no way to call for help.
1: I still haven't got my head around the fact that I've still lost my son.
2: Adding to Kelly's pain, the knowledge the men could have been saved had they carried a personal locator beacon.
1: If the boys had the PLB on them, whatever happened out there to them that has gone so tragically wrong, they could have set this off and they would have had help.
2: And Kelly's not the only one dealing with grief that could have been avoided. Across the country, Australians continue to disappear and die in the outback.
3: Yeah, look, we have seen an increase in land-based search and rescue over recent years. In 24-25, we saw an 11% uptake in the rescues nationally.
2: And many of those who get into trouble are experienced in the bush.
3: I think complacency is a big part of it. I think sometimes just an over-reliance on their own familiar knowledge and not having a plan if things don't go as planned for them.
4: That's Landline's Erin Park with that report, and you can catch Landline on Sundays on ABC television or any time on iView. This is ABC News Radio. We'll have another news update for you in half an hour, but it's time now for this week's Rear Vision from Radio National.
5: Way back in 1813, a man named Elbridge Thomas Gerry became Vice President of the United States. But that isn't what he's chiefly remembered for. What he's remembered for is what he did the year before that, when he was governor of the US state of Massachusetts. Gerry oversaw the redrawing of the state's Senate electoral districts, and in the process, he created a district that, when viewed on a map by the Boston Gazette's cartoonist, looked like an animal. A sort of weird-looking fantasy version of a salamander. The suggestion was that Governor Gerry had created the oddly shaped district to ensure his political party's dominance in the electorate, and in the process, he gave his name to a new political term for rigging electoral boundaries. The gerrymander.
6: Well, gerrymandering in the United States, which is the artful drawing of boundaries to give a person or a party an advantage or some other group, is an endemic problem in the United States. I would say that maybe a third to a half of the states have a significant gerrymandering problem where a political party or a racial group has some advantage or disadvantage.
5: And if you're of a mind to think that unfairly redrawing electoral boundaries is certain to be getting worse under the presidency of Donald Trump, well, you'd be correct. But it isn't only his Republican Party that's doing it.
7: Later today, Californians go to the polls in a special election. On the ballot is Proposition 50. It's a plan to temporarily scrap California's independent redistricting system and let Democrats redraw the state's congressional map to boost their chances.
5: Which, let's face it, is essentially deciding to rig your state electoral system because other states are doing the same thing to theirs. And don't just take my word for it. Here's the former Republican governor of California, Arnold Schwarzenegger.
8: There's this war going on all over the United States. Who can out-cheat the other one? You know, Texas started it. They did something terribly wrong. And then all of a sudden, California says, well, then we have to do something terribly wrong. And so, you know, when you think about this trying to out-cheat each other rather than outperform each other, it's all between Democrats and Republicans. And the ones that are getting left behind are the people.
5: So why does a country that prides itself on its democratic tradition have such a questionable electoral system? What led to the current flurry of gerrymandering in districts right across the United States? And crucially, what will it mean for the coming midterm elections where both houses of Congress are up for grabs? That's our focus today. Hello, Anthony Fennell here, and welcome to Rear Vision. Now, before we go much further, we should just make clear that it's not as though the United States of America invented all dodgy electoral practices. In fact, in many ways, they inherited an easily corruptible system from the Brits. Ben Reed is a researcher and data analyst in Melbourne, and he's here to take us back to 18th century Britain and explain to us about potwallopers and rotten boroughs.
9: Well, I guess in the 18th century, the sort of Hanoverian period, which is where parliamentary institutions are still evolving, all you really needed to do was to sort of petition

0: have a particular seat recognised. And the term pot walloper was essentially where everybody could, there was just enough people to basically be fed from the same pot. That was how small some of them actually were. On the other hand, rotten boroughs was a wider term that meant the membership and the voting patterns were very, very carefully controlled by certain operators within a particular situation. And remember as well, it's a very restricted electoral franchise, so it's very easy for wealthier and more well-connected individuals to manipulate the process. So a lot of the reforms in the 19th century, particularly the Great Reform Act of 1832, were designed to basically reduce the incidence of these kinds of actions, as well as a range of other factors as well. By today's standard, if this was occurring in most, you know, political systems, it would be rated as corruption. But really, I mean, democracy is always a story that's being written in terms of what the rules are, and this is evolving through history. You know, partly, I mean, the technology didn't exist to really know how many people were in a particular place until you had things like the Ordnance Survey and so on in the 19th century, and people didn't really even think about it, didn't even worry about the fact that there might actually be differences within numbers of people. And those issues really come in as you get the rise of the attempts to expand the franchise, reform the political system, to make the system more equitable. So there's a lot going on, but essentially it's a process of, I guess, of modernization and industrialization that is the kind of context for the reforms as they actually occur and the evolution across the 18th and into the 19th century.
1: And while many democracies had problems with gerrymandering, even well into the 20th century, Australia among them, the United States stands out for still having a serious issue with the practice. We briefly heard from Samuel Wong earlier. He was the one who described gerrymandering in the US as, quote, endemic. He teaches at Princeton University, where he's the director of the Princeton Gerrymandering Project.
2: One funny quirk of the American system is that boundaries are drawn state by state. So the United States has 50 states, and each state has its own laws governing the drawing of lines. And some states have commissions composed of citizens who do the job. And those states, generally speaking, by our metrics that we've developed on a nonpartisan basis, those states with citizens' commissions do the best job and on our grading scale typically get a grade of an A or a B. Meanwhile, other states have it done by the legislature. And now you have a situation where the legislators draw lines for their own party. And if it's for the state legislature itself, they draw lines for themselves. You know, it's kind of like, I don't know, I suppose it would be like if my students were in charge of grading themselves.
1: It happens at the national level, at the federal level, sorry. It happens at the state level. Does it also happen at a local government level? How far down does the practice go?
2: It can happen at every level. I've been involved in complaints where people have come to me and said, my city or county has been gerrymandered. What can you do to help? So for instance, here, I live in one of the 50 states, New Jersey. And the city, Jersey City, had a ward. A ward is one component of a city in that particular instance. And they turned it from a region that looked like a nice circular or rectangular region into some oblong L-shaped thing. And that was specifically, apparently, designed to shut out a particular politician. And it was very effective. I recently corresponded with some people in Oregon, which is on the west coast of the United States. Similar problem. It's possible in any instance to draw lines artfully to engineer the outcome if somebody is suitably minded.
1: And in terms of the actual process itself, who are we talking about? Who draws the new electoral lines?
2: Well, it depends. So, for example, one of the famous instances this time around in the news in the last few months is the legislature of the state of Texas. So the Texas legislature prepared a map, more or less at the request of Donald Trump and by the Department of Justice, which is, in this case, an ironically named agency of the U.S. government. And so they redrew the map, and it was signed by the governor of Texas. Another instance is in North Carolina. The legislature, again, drew a map, more or less at the president's request. Then in that case, just due to the local quirks of the state of North Carolina, the governor did not need to sign it. It became law immediately. So it really is different by state. Every state is different.
1: And I understand that in 2022, a bill was introduced to the House of Representatives called the Freedom to Vote Act. What happened to that? It was meant to improve the system, wasn't it? Why didn't it become law?
2: Yes, that was a bill introduced by Democrats, very large and sprawling bill filled with many provisions. And one of them was to establish citizen commissions to take the task of drawing lines away from legislators. And that did not advance. It required 60 votes to advance in the United States Senate. That's 60 out of 100. And it didn't quite make it. So it was tabled. And so coming back to that, you know, it could happen in the future. But the last time it was a reform was attempted was at the time that you said.
1: You've set up the Princeton Gerrymander Project. What was the need as you saw it?
2: The Princeton Gerrymandering Project, you can find nonpartisan standards, statistical methods that we've come up with to measure fairness, computer simulations where we'll simulate

0: extrapolate up to a million maps to see what a neutral process would produce, and then compare the, you know, the actual map to what the computer's party blind process does. And so the general goal is to come up with standards that a court can use, whether it be a state court or someday in the future, the U.S. Supreme Court, with standards of fairness that anyone can use that are relatively transparent, nonpartisan, to figure out what's fair and, you know, hopefully eventually fight this offense against elections.
1: Samuel Wong there. Now let's get another perspective. Emeritus Professor John Hart from the Australian National University, you're an expert on US politics. How would you describe the current state of the American electoral system?
2: Two words, a mess. There's almost a gerrymandering war going on in the United States. Everybody's doing it, both parties are doing it. It seems to be out of control, and it makes a mockery of fair and representative elections.
1: Now, both John Hart and Samuel Wong point the finger of blame for what's currently happening to the US electoral system at a controversial Supreme Court ruling handed down way back in 2019. So let's take a closer look at what that decision entailed.
2: It was a case called Rucho versus Common Cause. Common Cause was a good government pressure group in the United States that had brought an action against several states that had redrawn their congressional districts in a very partisan way to maximize partisan advantage. In this case, it was for the Republican Party. When the Supreme Court dealt with the issue, it basically washed its hands of it. The Supreme Court said in this Rucho versus Common Cause decision in 2019 that partisan gerrymandering is a political question, not a judicial one. And by political question, they mean it's a matter that can be sorted out by state legislatures. And indeed, it's not a matter for the court, because the court also said there are no judicially discernible and manageable standards by which the court can determine whether a gerrymander is partisan or excessively partisan. So they basically said, we are not going to deal with any challenges to partisan gerrymandering. And that opened the door for states to redraw their congressional district boundaries in a way that maximized the political advantage of the party in power in that state. It did that, and it also put a stop to the redistricting that normally took place with regard to congressional elections, which was triggered by the 10-yearly census. What happens in the United States is that redistricting usually took place after a census, which is always conducted in the year ending O, a naught at the end of a decade. And the redistricting would occur if that state gained or lost congressional seats in what is called the reapportionment. Every 10 years, congressional seats may or may not be changed depending on population gains or population losses. Where the state is losing congressional seats or gaining them, they have to redraw the boundaries. So that redistricting took place after a reapportionment, shortly after, in the first couple of years of the decade. Now, what the Supreme Court decision has done is open up the right of states to redistrict at any time during the decade. And that's what you've been seeing in the last couple of years. States redistricting in the middle of the decade purely to gain partisan advantage, which they know is not going to be challenged in the courts.
1: So that's why, since late last year, Donald Trump has been actively and vigorously encouraging Republicans to, quote, take over, that is, gerrymander, the electoral systems in their own states. And failing that, he's threatened to take the process over himself.
3: What exactly did you mean when you said that you should nationalize elections? And which 15 states are you talking about?
4: I want to see elections, be honest. And if a state can't run an election, I think the people behind me should do something about it. Because, you know, if you think about it, a state is an agent for the federal government in elections. I don't know why the federal government doesn't do them anyway. But when you see some of these states about how horribly they run their elections, what a disgrace it is, the federal government should get involved.
1: Now, there's a lot at stake for the president in the forthcoming midterm elections, the elections that come midway through a president's four-year term, because the results could have a significant impact on Trump's ability to govern if the Democrats wrest control of the Congress. In November, all 435 seats in the lower house, the House of Representatives, will be contested, and 35 of the 100 seats in the upper house, the Senate, will also be up for grabs. You should also be aware that in mid-May, the US Supreme Court upheld a Virginia Supreme Court decision that effectively prevented the Democrats in that state from redrawing congressional boundaries to favour their own party. And just prior to that, the US Supreme Court brought down another decision which analysts say will likely benefit Donald Trump's Republicans. The 1965 Voting Rights Act had allowed race to be taken into account as a factor when deciding upon electoral boundaries. In other words, it was fine to gerrymander an electorate if you were doing so to prevent racial discrimination against Afro-American voters. Well, the courts now decided that that form of gerrymandering is no longer allowed. I know it's complicated to get your head around, so I'll leave it to John Hart to explain.
2: The court basically argued that blacks have made so much electoral progress since 1965 that these racial gerrymanders are no longer necessary to ensure fair representation for blacks and other ethnic groups in the United States. The Equal Protection Clause of the Constitution would regard racial gerrymandering as unequal, and the Supreme Court have said that it is now unconstitutional unless a racial group can prove that there was intent behind a state's legislative redistricting to discriminate against that group on the basis of race. Take that decision with the Rucho and Common Cause decision. All a state has to do is argue that it's redistricting not on the basis of race, it's not discriminating against racial groups, it's redistricting for partisan advantage, and that's okay.
1: And we've already, since that recent decision, we've already seen three states, Tennessee, Louisiana and Alabama, talking about redrawing their congressional districts. What's the impact of that likely to be on the midterm elections? Is it possible to know?
2: For this year, it's difficult because it's almost certain that the opposition in those states, they're all Republican states, the opposition, the Democrats, will launch a court action somehow against them. I think the question is technically, can they get the districts redrawn in time for the November elections? Because it's not only the election, it's the primary elections that take place before that. And in some states, for the November election, the primaries have already taken place. So it's a difficult one. And at the moment, they are trying to do this in time for November. I don't know whether they'll succeed or not. But in any case, these changes that they're trying to introduce now will almost certainly be in effect for the congressional election following this year in 2028.
1: And you're listening to Rear Vision, giving you the essential backstory on today's issues and events. The program is produced by ABC Radio National. I'm Anthony Fennell. Today, we're looking at the long history of questionable electoral practices in the US involving both major parties and the very real impact those practices are having on today's politics. So gerrymandering in the US is out of control, according to our speakers today. But there's another form of electoral manipulation that's also prevalent in the United States.
5: We in the US have both malapportionment and we have gerrymandering. Malapportionment is when you have an overrepresentation of certain areas. The number of seats per district does not match the population, right? So some districts have too many representatives in some states or districts have too few.
1: Professor Melissa Rogers from Claremont Graduate University.
5: The best example in the U.S. of that is, take the example of the state of California, where I'm from, where we have about 40 million people and we have two senators. And you take the case of Wyoming that has less than 600,000 people and they also have two senators. So representing about a 66 times as much representation in Wyoming than in the state of California. In the case of malapportionment, especially that of the U.S. Senate, this originated with the Constitutional Convention, right? So essentially, the U.S. was already organized into states. And to get all the states to agree to the constitutional arrangements, there was a real sticking point, which was that a lot of the representatives, especially those from large, very populated states, preferred a system of proportional representation, meaning that the states with more people would get more votes in the Congress. But the smaller states, the ones with fewer people, were very reluctant to go into that sort of bargain because they believed that they would get sort of overrun by the states with a greater population. And so there was what was called the Great Compromise that took place in the Constitutional Convention, whereby the bigger states essentially agreed to compromise where the lower house, our House of Representatives, would be proportional to population, but our upper house, the U.S. Senate, would be a fixed number of seats per state, regardless of population. And so this was essentially a guarantee to the less populated states that they would have a strong voice in the legislative process.
1: Now, let me just jump back in here and point out that malapportionment occurs in other countries, particularly when it comes to a Senate or upper house. In Australia, for instance, each of the six states have 12 Senate positions regardless of population size, with the Northern Territory and the Australian Capital Territory having two each. But in the US case, according to Melissa Rogers, the system has become so imbalanced that it's had a distorting effect on the US political system and US democracy.
5: Its effect has changed over time, right? So this is a violation of a one-person, one-vote standard of democratic representation. But in the U.S. case, it wasn't always the case that there was necessarily an ideological aspect to it, right? Meaning that what we see now in the U.S. Senate is the overrepresentation of less populated states, and less populated states, on average, are more likely to support right-wing parties in the U.S. This wasn't always the case, right? So there were various points in U.S. history where you had agrarian movements or socialist movements that were actually more likely to emerge in rural areas. And in those cases, especially support for the Democratic Party was widespread in areas that were overrepresented in the Senate. So you didn't see what you see now, which is a bias towards the right-wing party that you see in the U.S. Senate. Over the long term, right, I think we've seen a deviation from what, if you took the population as a whole and thought of what the preferences of the population would be, it's quite different than what we see from the representation of the U.S. Senate at any given time, right? It's not a pure representation of the interest of the American people. And it's become especially different as populations have become more concentrated, especially in coastal areas that have tended to have left-wing representation.
1: Melissa Rogers, Professor of Political Science at Claremont Graduate University. We heard Samuel Wong from the Princeton Gerrymandering Project at the beginning of the program, stating that the system is fairest when electoral boundaries are drawn and reviewed by independent commissions and not by politicians. It's a point which Australian governments acknowledged back in the latter decades of the last century. Australia now has 9 independent electoral commissions, one for each state or territory, and one for the federal system. Ben Reid again.
6: They're essentially seen as independent bureaucratic authorities that are meant to be apolitical in the way in which they deliberate. But they're largely concerned with technical details of, you know, water changes in population and so on as well. So they will periodically undertake reviews of boundaries and say, well, these should be where boundaries actually are, it should be. And parties and so on have a period of consultation to say, oh, you know, this line should be here and this line shouldn't be there and so on as well. And then it's overseen by an independent judicial figure who then essentially presents this as what is the recommendation to the parliament as well. So it's kind of one step removed from the actual parliament itself. Whereas previously what used to happen is that it was essentially the secretary or the premier that would set up a sort of office within that to determine what the boundaries are and would present it to the parliament, and that would vote yes or no. But, yeah, we've come a long way since then, at least in terms of how these independent bodies actually work. Of course, there's always still controversy and as well, but it's sort of seen as being kind of one step removed from the parliament, how boundaries are actually determined.

0: So if independent electoral commissions work well, as shown by the Australian experience, why isn't there more of an effort to set them up in the United States? Is it even possible to set them up en masse in the US?
1: It's certainly possible, and many states of the U.S. actually have these independent electoral commissions that draw lines. That included California prior to the passing of Proposition 50. And with California, even with Proposition 50, the claim is that the redrawn lines that were passed by voters, this process would be turned back over to the independent electoral commission the next time that we have to draw lines. So there are many states that actually do this independent redistricting, and that's why we don't see a more broad spread effort at gerrymandering. We've been highlighting the states that are making efforts to gerrymander, such as Texas, such as North Carolina, such as Indiana. What we haven't heard about is the other states that haven't made these efforts. And in many cases, the reason why is because they already have independent electoral commissions that do draw these lines. So it's certainly possible that we can move in that direction. And I think it actually, to your point, may be more likely that we move in that direction because, you know, the drawing of district lines and the gerrymandering efforts, if not, you know, done with really high quality information. And, you know, it really depends on assumptions of how voters are going to behave. And if you draw lines based on your assumptions of how voters behaved in, say, the 2024 elections, and you try to implement the lines based on that voting pattern in the 2026 election, you could be quite incorrect, right? You could very much miscalculate, with the result being that the gerrymandering efforts could really backfire. You could lose more seats than you gain in this effort. And recent elections that we've seen in the U.S., so we had some elections in November, most notably in New Jersey and Virginia, where there was a big shift, you know, away from the voting patterns that we saw in 2024, a big shift towards a Democratic Party that essentially, you know, if that trend holds, has us rethink the coalition that won the election in 2024. So if you draw lines on the basis of 2024 and you get the electorate that showed up in 2025 in these state elections in Virginia and New Jersey, what would happen is you'd actually lose seats, right? It would actually be a backfire because you had miscalculated your partisan advantage.
0: Melissa Rogers. Now, let's return to Samuel Wong, because he argues there's yet another quirk of the American electoral system that needs to be taken into account.
2: Well, one problem right now is reduced competition. So as competition gets reduced, so even if districts were drawn fairly, there probably wouldn't be any more than about 70 or 80 competitive congressional seats in the U.S. The House of Representatives has 435 seats. So maybe, what is that? That's about 1 in 5 or 1 in 6 seats would be competitive, just because people tend to live near like-minded people. Then gerrymandering reduces that to a smaller and smaller number. And as that happens, with fewer and fewer competitive elections, then fewer legislators have to be answerable to their voters. So that's one consequence. And another consequence is that it's easier to interfere with elections. So your listeners may have noticed that elections and democracy have gotten highly contentious in the U.S., and it's easy to imagine hostile action by people who, you know, might like to interfere with the orderly counting of votes. It's not something I ever expected to talk about in the United States. But as there are fewer and fewer competitive districts, it's a smaller target and easier to disrupt. It's the blessing and curse of the American system to be one of the oldest continuous democracies. And so having the original constitutional democracy means that what we have in the U.S. is, let's call it, democracy 1.0. And there have been improvements that have been made. So, for instance, the voting system in Australia with a single transferable vote makes it harder for representation to get out of whack because representatives are allocated in a more likely way to proportionality. So many countries have found a way around it. The United States is the most glaring example of a country that has not yet overcome this problem. And, you know, we're in a moment of crisis and instability in the U.S. It's a weird time for a national democracy, but one can imagine maybe in the future, if we can get to a place where we're not so riven, that maybe we could take a look at the whole system and start to institute repairs to democracy.
0: Samuel Wong from the Princeton Gerrymandering Project at Princeton University. We also heard from Melissa Rogers, a professor of political science at Claremont Graduate University, Emeritus Professor John Hart from the Australian National University, and Dr. Ben Reed, a researcher and data analyst for the Victorian Parliamentary Library. And a reminder that the US midterms are to be held on the 3rd of November. You've been listening to Rear Vision, an ABC Radio national production, broadcast

0: 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I'm Anthony Fennell. Until next time, cheers.
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6: Time for a news update here on ABC News Radio. I'm Mandy Pressland with Eastern Standard Time at 4 o'clock. In Central Australia, it's 3:30. In Western Australia, it's now 2 p.m.
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6: Defence Minister Richard Marles says an agreement for the US to supply Australia with three second-hand Virginia-class nuclear submarines under the AUKUS agreement will have operational advantages for Australia's Navy and save money. Foreign Affairs reporter Stephen Jedgetts has more on the change.
8: Australia was always going to get three to five Virginia-class submarines. Now, this, of course, is the stopgap that we're getting to ensure that we've got a submarine capability that takes us through to the

0: of Strategic Analysis Australia, Michael Shoebridge, says there's not a lot of transparency when it comes to AUKUS announcements.
1: Really, we have no clear project timelines or details around AUKUS, so it's hard to measure whether things are possible in time or on track.
0: The federal government says nearly 300,000 households have been locked out of home ownership as a result of the capital gains tax discount. Isabella Tolhurst explains.
2: Since the capital gains discount was introduced in 1999, the government says the home ownership rate has fallen by 3%. They say it means 280,000 more households would have owned homes had the tax settings remained the same. The rate in home ownership fell even more for young people, by 7% for people aged 25 to 34. The government says it's part of why it's decided to remove the flat 50% CGT discount and replace it with one linked to inflation. Treasurer Jim Chalmers says the government knows housing supply is key, but says tax policy plays an important role in ownership rates too.
0: The Bureau of Meteorology says people in Western Australia's southwest should prepare for more severe weather later today. Andrew Hanlon reports.
3: A severe weather warning remains in place for a large part of southern WA, with strong winds forecast in the area west of a line from Kalbarri to Israelite Bay. Shortly before 6 o'clock this morning, Cape Lewin recorded a wind gust of 117 kilometres an hour. In the city, 19 millimetres fell in the Perth gauge overnight, with wind gusts of 50 kilometres an hour. The SES received about 90 calls for help, mainly due to flooding, roof damage and fallen trees. The storms also caused power outages throughout the southwest, with about 10,000 homes affected. The severe weather is expected to intensify by late this afternoon, with locally destructive wind gusts up to 125 kilometres an hour forecast for areas in a line from Launceston to Albany, including Perth.
0: Queensland's Deputy Premier says he's appalled by the behaviour of some protesters at Brisbane's Victoria Park as the site is prepared to close for the construction of the Olympic Stadium. Activists opposing the $3.6 billion project say it will destroy a significant Aboriginal meeting place and sacred Indigenous artefacts. The park will be closed to the public from midnight, with early works to begin on Monday. Deputy Premier and Infrastructure Minister Jared Blahey says protesters will have to leave the space by the deadline.
4: We saw a few days ago the fencing contractors were prevented from doing their jobs by protesters. We saw a council officer struck with an instrument at the Victoria Park the other day because he was doing his job. It's not acceptable. And the reality is they've had plenty of opportunity to vacate the park so we can get on with the job.
0: The Queensland government is extending a commission of inquiry into the CFMEU. The inquiry began in August last year and was set to deliver a report by the end of July. It's been probing allegations of bullying, violence and misogyny in the construction union. The government says the inquiry will now run until December next year in order to get through the mountain of work. New South Wales police are continuing to speak to players and spectators after a brawl at a senior teenage soccer match in southwestern Sydney. An 18-year-old was taken from the park at Revesby to hospital with a bite wound to his back. Police say the brawl erupted after spectators went onto the field in the under-17 boys match. A 47-year-old Greenacre man has so far been arrested and charged and has been granted conditional bail to face court next month. Authorities in the US say the death toll from a chemical tank rupture in Washington state has climbed to 11 after crews discovered the bodies of 9 people who were missing. 2 deaths were confirmed after the tank containing a chemical used in making paper pulp imploded on Tuesday, and crews have spent the day since combing through debris. To the weather now in our capitals, in Brisbane, clear for you, it's now 21 degrees. In Sydney, clear also, it's 18. Mostly clear in Canberra, it's 11 degrees. A possible shower in Melbourne, it's 14. In Hobart, shower 2, it's now 12 degrees. Adelaide, a possible shower and it's 16. Showers and very windy for Perth, now just 14 degrees in the west. And in Darwin, clear, it's 31 degrees. We'll check tomorrow's weather outlook in the next hour here on ABC News Radio, after we take you back to our broadcast partners at the BBC.
5: 6 minutes past six, GMT. Welcome to Weekend from the BBC World Service with me, Julian Warica. With me throughout the programme, Helena von Bismarck, historian and author, senior associate fellow at the Royal United Services Institute and fellow of the Royal Historical Society.

0: under the AUKUS agreement. At an AUKUS defence ministers meeting in Singapore, the US committed to delivering the second-hand submarines instead of one new and two in-use subs. The decision is expected to relieve some pressure points on US shipyards and be simpler from an operational standpoint. They also agreed to begin work on the second phase of AUKUS with the development of technology for underwater drones. Mr. Hegseth says the Pentagon is committed to boosting America's shipbuilding capability in order to meet its commitments.
1: It's mutually beneficial. Those subs, obviously, in the hands of Australia are important for your defense, but they also add to the combined defense of what we would need to do, heaven forbid there were a contingency.
0: Russia's nuclear agency says a Ukrainian drone has struck the Zaporizhia nuclear power plant in Russian-occupied eastern Ukraine. It says the strike on the nuclear plant, Europe's largest, caused localized damage. The UN nuclear watchdog says it's been informed a projectile hit a turbine hole at the plant, and its head has warned any attack on a nuclear site is playing with fire. Ukraine denies carrying out the attack. In Western Australia, the State Emergency Service says it's received more than 120 calls for help because of the severe weather that slashed the state's south. Most of the calls came from the Perth metropolitan area, with reports of damage including fallen trees, flooding and roof damage. The weather is expected to intensify late today, with locally destructive wind gusts up to 125 kilometres an hour forecast for areas in line from Launceston to Albany, including Perth. And an 11-year-old autistic boy missing from the Western Perth suburb of Mount Claremont area since yesterday has been found safe and well. The boy has been reunited with his family. To the weather now, the current temperatures in Brisbane, it's 21 degrees, Sydney now 17, in Canberra it's 10, Melbourne 14 degrees, Hobart 11, Adelaide 15 degrees, Perth 15, and in Darwin it's now 29 degrees. We'll check tomorrow's weather outlook in your capital city in our next news bulletin, which is coming up in half an hour from now. Stay with us as we take you back to the BBC.
2: You're listening to Weekend from the BBC World Service. I'm Julian Warwicker. With me throughout the programme, Helena von Bismarck, historian, author and political commentator. She's in Hamburg. And here in London, Patrick Bishop, military author, journalist and historian. Now, on Monday, Pope Leo released a 240-page encyclical, a kind of open letter which discusses various issues and their potential solutions. But it was the comments on AI that really garnered media attention. Speaking at the Vatican, the Pope suggested such technology, if unregulated, can create digital slavery and contribute to war. He even called for its demobilization.
3: Artificial intelligence needs to be disarmed. The word is strong, I know, but deliberately chosen because this moment needs words capable of attracting attention, awakening consciences, and indicating paths forward for humanity. Artificial intelligence already touches many areas of our lives and affects decisions that shape human coexistence. It is also dramatically changing how war is waged.
2: Well, to hear more about the Pope's stance on AI, I've been speaking to Christopher White. He's a former Vatican reporter and author of the book, Pope Leo XIV, Inside the Conclave and the Dawn of a New Legacy.
4: The Pope is trying to walk a fine line in his encyclical. He doesn't want to come across as a doomer. He doesn't want to be entirely pessimistic about AI. He recognizes that there's tremendous, you know, health benefits and economic benefits and educational possibilities that AI can bring. But he wants to urge a note of caution, and he wants to say that as we have these discussions about AI, that the human person can't be forgotten. So he is trying to sound an alarm bell, while at the same time, he's not trying to be entirely pessimistic either.
2: Although he did say it needs to be disarmed, and that's quite a strong phrase, isn't it?
4: I think the language of disarmament is particularly applicable to when he's talking about war. I mean, one of the things that he's very clear on in the document is that AI has serious ramifications for how war is waged these days. And where he draws a very bright red line is when it comes to the use of AI being used for these so-called killer robots or autonomous weapons, in which the human person is completely removed from any form of control.
2: And in that case, I mean, it's whoever the combatants are and wherever the right and wrongs of that war might lie. Is that it's as

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6: Thanks for being with us here on ABC News Radio. I'm Mandy Pressland with a news update coming your way before this week's Law Report in around half an hour from now. Eastern Standard Time is now 5 o'clock. In Central Australia, it's 4:30. And in Western Australia, it's 3 o'clock.
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6: Housing Minister Claire O'Neill says if house prices fall, it won't be the fault of tax changes announced in this month's federal budget. Financial consultancy firm Morgan Stanley's model for the Australian housing market predicts a national price decline of 5 to 10% due to Labor's plan to limit negative gearing and the capital gains tax discount to new builds only. Claire O'Neill says interest rates are a bigger driver of house prices.
7: Treasury has modelled the impact of our tax changes on house prices. There is a mild affordability impact. For that, we get 75,000 rental households into their own home and a fairer market for housing in this country forever.
6: Defence Minister Richard Miles says Australia is on track to get 3 Virginia-class submarines from the United States from the early 2030s. At an AUKUS defence ministers meeting in Singapore, the US committed to delivering the second-hand submarines instead of 1 new and 2 in-use subs. The decision is expected to relieve pressure on US shipyards and be simpler from an operational standpoint. Richard Miles says it will also deliver significant savings.
8: The overall cost of the program is about 0.15% of GDP. That's the most useful way to think about it. And over the life of what we're doing here, it doesn't fundamentally change that equation, but it helps. It definitely helps.
6: Greens defence spokesman David Shute.

0: Jiro Kuzumi has addressed accusations of a Japanese new militarism. In a speech delivered to the Shangri-La Dialogue of Defence Leaders, Militaries and Diplomats in Singapore, in pointed remarks aimed at China, he said there's a country with a huge arsenal of nuclear weapon and strategic bombers, yet Japan is labelled for new militarism. His comments follow a call earlier this month from the Chinese Foreign Ministry for Asia-Pacific countries to jointly resist the reckless actions of Japan's neo-militarism. China's military and Coast Guard, meantime, say they've carried out patrols near Scarborough Shoal in the South China Sea a day after the Philippines Defence Minister said a threat remains from Beijing despite a recent easing of US-China tensions. Scarborough Shoal is one of Asia's most contested maritime areas. It has become a frequent flashpoint between China and the Philippines over sovereignty and fishing rights. China's military says naval and air units carried out combat readiness patrols, which it says serve as an effective countermeasure to cope with rights violations and provocative acts. The Philippines Embassy in Beijing has not yet commented. Israel says one of its troops has been killed in combat in southern Lebanon, as it says it's captured a key strategic position. Larry Buttrose reports.
1: The Israeli Defence Force's latest death comes as troops push deeper into Lebanon in the conflict with Hezbollah fighters. Now Israel says its troops have captured a strategic mountain topped with a Crusader-built castle in southern Lebanon in its deepest incursion into the country in more than a quarter of a century. The capture of Beaufort Castle near the city of Nabatea came after days of intense fighting in which Israeli troops, supported by airstrikes, battled Hezbollah fighters in rugged terrain. The capture, as well as stepped-up air attacks and the forced displacement of people from southern Lebanon, comes despite a nominal ceasefire that's been in place since April the 17th.
0: The Prime Minister of the Czech Republic has told the Financial Times newspaper his country will probably miss NATO's target to boost military spending to 2% of GDP this year. Andrej Babiš says his government will do its best to meet the pledge, but it's grappling with a budget shortfall due to overspending by his predecessor. Czech President Petr Pavel has been at odds with the government over plans to scale back defence spending in the budget, warning that military outlays are not corresponding to growing security threats and NATO spending commitments. Heavy rain has threatened to delay the search for two more people believed to be missing in a flooded cave in Laos. It follows the rescue of five people who were trapped underground for over a week. The rescued men are being treated at a local hospital and are reported to be doing well. Seven villagers reported entered the cave last week to look for gold before being trapped by a flash flood that blocked their way out, while another villager escaped and alerted authorities. Brisbane's Victoria Park will close to the public from midnight amid ongoing protests over the construction of the Olympic Stadium there. Activists and traditional owners opposing the $3.6 billion project say it will destroy a significant Aboriginal meeting place and sacred birthing and burial sites. Sue Bremner, president of advocacy group Save Victoria Park, says they won't give up the fight.
2: It did go out to the world and they do now know what is happening here and what is happening to this amazing park, which is deeply culturally significant to First Nations people.
0: The family of a woman viciously assaulted by two police officers 3 years ago has told Four Corners the New South Wales Police Force needs to better train its officers to avoid a repeat of the sickening assault, which saw the officers jailed for years. Dylan Walsh reports.
3: Jodie Knott was naked and experiencing a psychotic episode when two officers sent to help her kicked her in the head, stomped on her and dragged her along a bitumen road by her hair during a 15-minute assault. The pair then charged the woman with assaulting them. Her cousin, Nicole Allen, says Ms. Knott was a good person who struggled with her mental health.
4: She's just a lost little soul that just needed help now and then.
3: Ms. Allen says police need better training about how to deal with people living with mental illness.
0: You can watch the Four Corners investigation, Brutal Force, on ABC television at 8:30pm tomorrow or any time on iView. To sport, the Socceroos have been beaten 1-0 by Mexico in their World Cup warm-up match in front of nearly 80,000 people in the United States at the Rose Bowl Stadium in Pasadena. Mexico scored in the 27th minute.

0: through Johan Vasquez, while Mo Touré missed an opportunity to equalise near half-time. With the Socceroos World Cup squad to be named tomorrow, defender Harry Suter has told Paramount Plus it's an anxious time for the players.
1: Obviously, they'll be disappointed boys that are obviously going to miss out on it, which is obviously a tough thing, and it's a real shame, but that's football. Every day now feels it's getting closer, it's getting more real.
0: In the AFL, in Alice Springs, Melbourne is taking on GWS Giants. Meantime, in Rugby League, St George Illawarra has produced a major upset in the NRL, defeating reigning premiers Brisbane 30-26 at Lang Park to score its first win of the season. The Dragons began the match on a 15-match losing streak dating back to last year, but had a 12-point lead at halftime, with the Broncos only finding a way back into the game with three late tries. Centre Valentine Holmes crossed twice for the Dragons as Brisbane fell to its third consecutive defeat. And in the Super Netball at Sydney Olympic Park, the New South Wales Swifts have kept their faint Super Netball finals hopes alive with a 68-62 victory over the Queensland Firebirds.

0: Monday's weather outlook in your capital city. Sunny for Brisbane, 12 to 22. The range now 19 degrees. Sunny in Sydney, 10 to 19, currently 16. In Canberra, a late shower or two, 2 overnight, 13 tomorrow, now 9 degrees. Melbourne, showers becoming windy, 8 to 14 degrees. It's now 13. Hobart, a shower or two, 8 to 13, currently 10. In Adelaide, showers and windy, 11 to 20 degrees, currently 15. Showers easing and wind easing also for Perth, 12 to 19, currently 13. And in Darwin, sunny tomorrow, 19 to 31 degrees. In Darwin now, 29 degrees. You're with your All News Network, ABC News Radio. Australia will get second-hand submarines only in a major change to a security pact with the United States and the UK. Defence Minister Richard Marles says the shift will save money. He's been speaking at the Shangri-La Security Conference in Singapore. Our Foreign Affairs reporter Stephen Jedgetts is covering the event.
1: This is only one component of the AUKUS plan for nuclear-powered submarines, but it concerns perhaps the most critical one. As you know, Australia is developing its own class of nuclear-powered submarines with the US and the UK, which it wants to build well into the future. But our current submarines, the conventional Collins-class ones, can't last until then. So we need something to plug the gap. And what Australia has got, of course, and this was announced several years ago, is this plan to buy three Virginia-class submarines from the United States. Now, up until recently, it looked like Australia was probably going to get two second-hand Virginia-class submarines and one new submarine rolling off the production block of the same class. That now has shifted slightly. Australia is no longer hoping to get one new submarine. Instead, all three submarines that it's going to get from the Virginia-class are going to be essentially used subs, subs that have already been in the water for a while and of the same type. Now, the Defence Minister, Richard Marles, he insists that this is a good outcome. One, he says it will save money. Two, he says there will be a simplicity to this. He believes it makes sense for all three of our Virginia-class submarines to be of exactly the same type. His argument is that means that it's easy to coordinate maintenance, it's easy to coordinate crewing, and it means that you make a virtue of having just a few platforms to deal with rather than multiple ones. And, of course, then there's the cost. Again, I don't think this is going to be revolutionary, and Richard Marles isn't pretending there are going to be huge savings here, but he says they will still be significant. Let's take a listen to what the Defence Minister had to say.
2: We are paying an amount to the US in terms of its industrial base. That is to create the space for the Virginia-class submarines to be transferred to Australia. But then there is the purchase price in respect of each of the submarines, and this will be more cost-effective in relation to that. The overall cost of the program is about 0.15% of GDP. That's the most useful way to think about it. And over the life of what we're doing here, it doesn't fundamentally change that equation, but it helps.
1: The coalition has said that it wants to look at this very closely, and they're going to scrutinise this in Senate estimates, which is coming up in just a few days in Canberra. James Patterson, the Shadow Defence Minister.

0: Minister says this is a pretty significant change and it deserves more than one line in a statement. So I expect we'll see perhaps a little bit of political pressure from the coalition this week over it. The Greens have also been scathing, essentially saying that the government here is being dudded with second-hand subs. Critics and analysts, well, look, it's been a mixed reaction. Some analysts say they see the logic of using one platform instead of two here. They agree that simplicity is important, but other close analysts are really scathing of this. They say, in the end, the newer Virginia sub would have not only been better, but it probably might have been easier to maintain. So they say it's much like a, you know, the analogy they use is like a car. A newer car is easier to maintain than an older car. So they're not convinced by the argument around simplicity. Look, I suspect this debate will roll on for a while, but either way, it does represent, I don't think, a seismic shift in AUKUS, but potentially a fairly significant one, and one that no doubt is going to get a fair bit of scrutiny over the coming months. Unsurprisingly, there was a huge amount of focus on what Pete Hegseth, the US Defence Secretary, had to say yesterday. And a large number of countries here want the US to maintain a presence in Southeast Asia. They don't want China to be able to rule the waves here unimpeded. But at the same time, there's real frustration here about the US strikes on Iran and the impact that's had on regional supply chains, particularly when it comes to oil. So a lot of frustration at the Trump administration over that. And on top of that, of course, there's that broader uncertainty about whether the US is inching away ever so slightly from Taiwan. That's an anxiety that you find amongst US allies like South Korea, Japan, and of course within Taiwan itself. But China, despite its absence here, is still the main game. We just heard from the Defense Secretary from the Philippines, who once again took a shot at China over its actions in the South China Sea, accusing China of trying to come up with a strong code of conduct for the sea so they can simply maintain what he called their illegal physical presence across all of those contested waters of the South China Sea. So Beijing is regarded with a great deal of wariness here, but there's also a great deal of wariness around the Trump administration and what it might do next. All in all, it's not an easy landscape if you're a smaller or medium-sized power in Southeast Asia, which explains the general sense of uncertainty that pervades this whole conference.
1: Foreign Affairs correspondent Stephen Jedgetts reporting from the Shangri-La Security Conference in Singapore. Back home, the federal government's tax reforms face a challenging Senate, with the Greens saying they won't support the changes in their current form. Labor wants to limit negative gearing and the capital gains tax discount to new builds only, and says it will grandfather tax arrangements so existing investors aren't impacted. Greens Senator David Shoebridge says if Labor wants his party's support, that will need to change.
2: If we want to have meaningful reforms on capital gains tax and negative gearing, that we need to cap it at most, any grandfathering, on a maximum of one property.
1: That's Greens Senator David Shoebridge. Housing Minister Claire O'Neill has defended the government's negative gearing changes. Ms O'Neill says the laws won't be grandfathered for existing landlords to prevent major disruption to the market. Political reporter Sarah Tomevska has more from Parliament House.
3: The Housing Minister really reiterated what the Prime Minister and Treasurer have been saying for several days now, which is that negotiations are ongoing with both the tech and startup sector and also with small business. Now, on the latter, Claire O'Neill stated that the government is considering a new definition of a small business. Under the existing CGT legislation, small businesses defined as those with a turnover up to $2 million have access to four concessions when they eventually sell their businesses and realise a capital gain. Those exemptions aren't being changed, but small business has raised concerns that the changes to the way the CGT discount is now going to be calculated, so the removal of a 50% discount on the profit and moving towards a taxation of the real gain, so that is the gain minus inflation at a minimum tax rate of 30%, could still adversely impact small businesses. Claire O'Neill confirming that there are discussions afoot about whether to change the definition of small business to be more than that turnover of $2 million, so basically increasing that threshold. She's also said that conversations are still ongoing in good faith with the tech and startup sectors, which have raised concerns about these CGT changes because obviously they are sectors

0: that go into business with significantly smaller capital outlays or essentially very small costs. So there has been speculation that the government is going to move towards a carve-out for the tech and startup sector. On Friday, the Prime Minister said that people shouldn't expect to see too much change beyond what's already been proposed. But there are concerns that the longer these talks go on, the more investors could get spooked and take their money for startups or tech and biotech businesses overseas. Claire O'Neill stating that the issue does need to be resolved speedily, as Insider's host David Spears tried to push her on what exactly that timeline looks like.
1: Look, it's important that this gets resolved speedily, and that's what the government's working towards.
2: Speedily? What's so speedily?
1: I'm not going to put a timeline exactly on it, David. I just make the point to you again. This is a significant and very necessary tax change for our country. We've got some really big challenges that we're facing here in Australia, an ageing population, serious productivity problems, and a generation of young people who no longer think they'll be able to own their own home. Okay. We're tackling those changes, and we're doing it the right way.
2: OK, but on this, you'd like them dealt with speedily. You accept there's a risk if it drags too long.
1: Well, I wouldn't use that language. I think the government has announced a big change. I think the government's announced a big change. It's really important for us to work through that really carefully with the sector. That was always the intention. Of course it was.
0: There has been some modelling done by financial consultancy Morgan Stanley in the last few days, projecting that Labor's plans to limit negative gearing and the capital gains tax discount to new builds only could see house prices fall between 5 and 10%. Now, that was put to Claire O'Neill. She said she can't speculate on that modelling. She pointed to Treasury modelling that was released as part of the federal budget that did suggest that the changes could see house price growth, slow by potentially 2%. She said the biggest impacts on house prices are interest rates, and that if there is any downward pressure on house prices, that wouldn't primarily be because of the tax reforms that Labor is pursuing as part of its federal budget. So this was put to the South Australian Premier, Peter Malinauskas. He doesn't want to see house prices fall. It's a bit of a double-edged sword, obviously, for people who are yet to enter the housing market. A fall of house prices would be welcome, but not welcome news for investors and for those people who have already purchased homes.
3: Political reporter Sarah Tomevska at Parliament House in Canberra. Business owners and healthcare professionals say that regional Australia shouldn't be lumped in with metropolitan areas when it comes to cuts to migration. The Federal Coalition says it will deliver the biggest cuts to immigration in the nation's history if it wins the next election, linking high intake to housing shortages. But critics say migrant workers are essential to keeping some communities afloat. Emily Doak reports.
4: Filipina registered nurse Vanessa Hilapito plays a vital role in this aged care home in regional New South Wales.
5: It actually becomes even more meaningful when the families and the residents actually reach out to us and appreciate us.
6: We've now got six nurses, so we had no chance of doing that without bringing over the Filipino community that we've engaged.
4: The government's forecasting net migration of 295,000 people this financial year, well down on more than 530,000 migrants 3 years ago. The opposition's ramping up pressure to cut it further, linking migration to housing shortages. Capping migration's a concern for agriculture and meat processing plants.
7: The business wouldn't exist without that workforce. At the moment, they make up just over half of the people that we employ.
4: Many rural industries are facing similar labour shortages, and businesses say the debate over immigration levels can't just focus on the cities. Research also shows that the benefits of migration for regional Australia go far beyond dollars and cents.
8: They also bring their culture, they bring their families, they bring enormous attitude to contribute.
5: I really hope that they'd be, you know, more open to immigrants.
4: A plea for their value to be recognised.
3: Emily Doak reporting from Wagga Wagga in Southern

0: Scotland, New South Wales. 10 days after being stuck in a flooded Lao cave, five villagers have safely emerged. Late yesterday, the final four men managed to free themselves after pumps drained flooded sections of the cave. Earlier, a fifth man was pulled out by the rescue team on site. Our Southeast Asia correspondent Tim Swanston reports.
1: This is a remarkable end to this 10-day ordeal for this group of men. Rescuers were just about to enter the cave to bring them further supplies and to assess the water level in the flooded section of the cave when the men emerged, crawling out of this cave themselves. Video posted online shows the highly emotional scenes of the men exiting one after the other to loud cheers. Some of them are falling to the ground in tears. They're overcome with emotion and exhaustion. Rescuers were hoping the group would be able to crawl out. They'd been trying to drain this flooded section of the cave for days. It's about 300 to 350 metres from the mouth to where the men were. That flooded section was the final 30 metres or so. That draining appeared to have worked on Saturday afternoon, which allowed the men to get out on their own. Here's South Australian cave diver Josh Richards. I spoke to him just shortly after the men emerged. He got to the site on Friday afternoon to assist in the rescue.
2: I was gearing up. I was going to be taking them supplies and we were also at the same time hoping that a change in the pumping system that we had here would potentially lower the water level a little bit further, and I was heading in to make an assessment to see if the water level had dropped far enough that potentially we could bring the other four out today. And just as I was gearing up to head in, we had four very muddy miners climb out of the cave on their own. So they'd obviously noticed that the water level had dropped far enough, and they decided to take the risk while the pumps were running, which is pretty remarkable. And they've managed to wiggle their way back out of the mine on their own.
1: The five men were discovered on Wednesday after they'd been missing for about a week. They went into this abandoned mine in central Laos in search of gold, but heavy monsoonal rains and landslides blocked and flooded their way out. Two specialist divers had been diving in and out to bring them food, water and medical care. One of the men was removed from the cave on Friday night in extraordinary scenes, with divers securing a breathing regulator to him and helping pull him through the cave. Entering in and out was incredibly difficult because of how narrow this tunnel was. Now, some believe there may be two others in the cave, but divers say they've searched almost all of the tunnel and haven't found any survivors or bodies. This rescue effort brought together divers and volunteers from Thailand, Indonesia, Malaysia, France and Australia, including some divers that worked on the 2018 Thai cave rescue. While the search does remain ongoing, we do understand that most of those divers will start making their way home soon.
0: Southeast Asia correspondent Tim Swanston with some good news there. Well, staying overseas, Colombians are today voting in the first round of their general election. A key issue is how the country tackles drug trafficking and internal conflict. It's been something successive governments have grappled with for decades and has marred the country's international reputation. But there is much more to Colombia than that, and that point is personified by Nidia Gongora, one of the country's most famous folk singers. Through her music, she's trying to change negative perceptions of Colombia. The BBC's Phoebe Hobson has been to meet her.
3: Nidia Gongora grew up in Timbiquí, a small, remote gold panning community on Colombia's Pacific coast that to this day is only reachable by boat or plane. She describes her childhood as being surrounded by music and nature.
4: Crecer en Timbiquí fue para mí un regalo, fue mágico.
5: Growing up in Timbiquí was magic. I was surrounded by a big community, like a big family. You could breathe music from every corner. I was either singing or in the river. I was always singing in rituals or in the church.
3: If you're familiar with Colombian musicians, then you might think of the more commercial reggaeton genre, But traditional music from Colombia's Pacific coast has long been a means of resistance and a way of preserving Afro-Colombian traditions.
5: The Pacific coast is an amazing place. All the various departments have their own musical identity. In some places, the sound is more European. Then, if you go further down south, that's where you find marimba music. It's 100% African heritage. Ayer vino Chivirico, dizque un encargo iba a
3: devuélveme mi marimba que no te la regalé. In 2015, the marimba, a long wooden instrument often referred to as the little brother of the xylophone, was recognized by UNESCO as an object of global intangible cultural heritage, alongside the chants that women sing.
4: Pero también hay otros cantos.
5: We also have songs from Gregorian chants. The alabaos are a cappella songs sung by women when someone dies. You sing them all night to ask for forgiveness and to help them transition.
3: The women who sing these songs are known as cantoras. Their rhythms were brought by African slaves forcibly sent to Colombia, while the Gregorian chants were brought over by European missionaries. Both Nidia's mother and grandmother were cantoras.
5: The female singers have a very important role in society. It's more than singing. They are the guardians of traditions and they guarantee that young generations learn these traditions.
3: For 15 years, Nidia has been bringing this tradition to an international stage and has collaborated with the British electronic musician Quantic. Her lyrics pay homage to the natural environment and the spiritual link her ancestors have with the land. In the future, I see music from the Pacific being the best representation of Colombia on the international stage.
4: Colombia is un país maravilloso, hermoso, rico en todo sentido.
5: Colombia is a marvelous, beautiful and rich place. The country needs to reconcile with itself in so many ways. We need to carry on supporting peace. There is so much polarization and inequality. It's one of the most diverse places in the world, and we need to look at the positives. I am not worried about the future. Things are opening up. We are now taking into account diversity. I am hopeful younger generations are seeing it's time to transform many things in this country.

0: Makes you feel like dancing, doesn't it? Colombian folk singer Nidia Gongora there speaking with the BBC's Phoebe Hobson. Well, back home now, and there's a planning rule in Canberra that most residents have never heard of. And it's the reason skyscrapers don't dominate the national capital skyline. Planning experts say the city comes of age. It's time for a conversation about removing height restrictions. Lish Faya reports.
1: If Manuka Oval lights look like they're on a lean, it's because they are. And it's all due to a rigid rule that stops Canberra from growing up.
2: Have you heard about a thing called relative level 617?
1: RL617 is the maximum height anything in the city centre can be. It's about 15 stories or 617 metres above sea level, or Capitol Hill. Only the Parliament House flagpole and the dome of the War Memorial are higher.
2: The top of the Parliament House, the grass bit at the top, is 617. So when you look across at Civic and you think it's all sort of a bit stunted, it's because of that.
1: And there's not much wriggle room. To get broadcast quality light on Manuka Oval, the lights had to be a certain height, which was above 617 and couldn't be approved.
2: So what

0: to town centres like Belconnen and Woden. It was designed to protect and preserve the landscape and vistas around the parliamentary zone. Planning experts say there's a case to review the height limit.
1: I think this is a coming-of-age conversation for the city, that we've had a rule which has preserved a certain attitude to how the city grows. What are we going to do with City Hill? What do we think about raising the height limits in the city?
0: As for the highlights?
2: I don't think you'll see a better-looking light stand than this one.
0: Proof that if you can't bend the rules, you might be able to bend the lights.
3: Nish Bayer with that report from Canberra. We'll have another news update for you in just under half an hour here on ABC News Radio after the Law Report from Radio National.
4: This is the Law Report. Damien Carrick with you. There's a wave of defamation suits from within the Trump administration targeting the US media. Most recently, FBI Chief Kash Patel sued The Atlantic magazine over an article that alleged heavy drinking, so severe that it's said to have created a national security risk.
5: You want to attack my character? Come at me. Bring it on. I'll see you in court.
4: There's also been a slew of defamation suits brought by President Donald Trump against leading news outlets, including The New York Times, The Wall Street Journal and the BBC.
6: I'm suing the BBC for putting words in my mouth, literally, they put words in my mouth.
4: There have also been actions against the media for alleged election interference and consumer fraud, and concerns that government agencies in charge of granting media licences have been weaponised by the Trump administration in attempts to make the media compliant or even settle weak defamation cases. Professor Ronald Anderson-Jones is an expert in media and constitutional law at the University of Utah. Ronald, how would you describe the state of the freedom of press in the USA right now?
7: It's a complicated, complicated landscape for the press in the US at the moment. And I think that the defamation cases that you're describing are sort of one piece of a web of threats that journalists and press freedom organizations in the U.S. are worried about. There were lots of hints in the first Trump administration about the press falling into disfavor, lots of rhetorical flourish and vilification, enemy of the people and fake news and that kind of language. And we saw a real pivot in the second Trump administration from that kind of rhetorical attack to a more directed, targeted attacks of action.

0: action. And defamation law is sort of one piece of that. And the kinds of anxiety that is happening within the sort of mainstream media in the U.S. is pretty significant, in part because the levers of control are happening from so many different directions.
1: And we'll talk about some of those levers of control in our conversation. Is this an unprecedented situation, or have previous U.S. presidents and senior administration figures also used defamation laws in this way and been generally hostile to the media in a way that you would describe the current administration?
0: Well, it is, of course, the case that all presidents have had tensions with the press. No governmental official enjoys the kind of scrutiny and demands for transparency that stand in the way of their political agendas. But the kinds of behaviors that we're seeing now are fully unprecedented. And in part, some of this is legal and some of it is a matter of norms. The major U.S. Supreme Court case on this question, New York Times versus Sullivan, sort of set the stage, and the Supreme Court envisioned that the dynamics in these situations would not be legal. That is, if, as sometimes happens, a high governmental official found themselves the target of a falsehood or something that was defamatory, the court said, you know, the way that we handle that in our system of self-government is primarily through counter speech. It's through you, the public official, taking to your many platforms and correcting the record, stating what is true, not bringing suits for cripplingly large amounts of damages against news organizations in ways that could have a chilling effect on the kind of robust dialogue we want to have on matters of public concern. So we really just did not see this. Sitting presidents did not sue in libel. They did not threaten to sue in libel, and they certainly didn't bring suits of the size and sort of staggering amounts of sought damages that we see in these cases. Many of these cases seek billions with a B, dollars in damages, the sort of thing that would be truly ruinous for a news organization.
1: In that 1964 Supreme Court case, New York Times and Sullivan, the New York Times published a four-page advertisement from a civil rights group that contained several factual errors, and Alabama Police Commissioner L.B. Sullivan was ultimately unsuccessful in his defamation action. Before we talk about Donald Trump's defamation cases, some of them claiming billions of dollars in damages, the recent Kash Patel article in The Atlantic magazine, what does that article say?
0: The Atlantic published a piece that suggested that Patel, who is the head of the FBI, had a serious drinking problem, and also that this drinking problem stood in the way of his performance of his duties in that post. It was, according to The Atlantic, deeply sourced. So The Atlantic claims that they spoke to a wide range of people, of former and current FBI officials, but also, you know, hospitality workers at bars and hotels, and members of Congress and lobbyists and law enforcement officials and people from intelligence agencies. They ran the piece, and Patel quite immediately sued for $250 million in libel, claiming that he was given a very short turnaround time to respond before it went to press, and using a lot of the rhetoric that we heard in the filing of other defamation suits by his boss, President Trump, about the fake news and the sort of agenda that the news media is said to have against him. The case is a complicated one, in part because, just like Donald Trump, Kash Patel will be held to our very strict constitutional standard in libel law. It is not enough for him to show that the material is false, although he would have to do so, and he would have to do so by clear and convincing evidence. But he would also have to show that the reporter and The Atlantic, the publication itself, knew that it was false. They acted with a subjective awareness of
1: malice.
0: The falsity. Yes. And the phrase that we use in the U.S. constitutional term is the actual malice standard. It's a bit of a misnomer because it actually doesn't mean either actual or malice. It doesn't have anything to do with the journalist's feelings or attitude towards the allegedly defamed individual. It has to do with the journalist's relationship with the truth. And so it's a very strange and also difficult standard to prove. You have to kind of climb inside the head of the reporter and demonstrate that when they published what they published, they did it knowing that it wasn't true, or at least with reckless disregard for the truth, truth, which is itself a subjective standard, a high degree of awareness of the probable falsity. That standard is set deliberately high to achieve those constitutional self-government goals that we described. And it's meant to push most of

0: the dialogue on matters of public concern into this back and forth in the public dialogue rather than into the courts on defamation. But it hasn't acted as a deterrent for Patel or for Trump in the bringing of these suits. And we now have this case pending in the District Court of the District of Columbia.
1: And do you think it's a strong case?
0: It is not a strong case. And this is sort of true across the board for any suit brought by a public official in the United States. By definition, those cases have such an incredibly high bar to clear on the showing of falsity and fault that they're not entirely unwinnable. It is, of course, the case that there could be internal evidence that is brought about in discovery and found in the course of litigation that would demonstrate the real kind of smoking gun that you almost have to have in order to prevail. But this would be the sort of thing of someone internally at a news organization saying out loud to someone else in the news organization, we know that this isn't true and we're moving ahead with it anyway. And that's the sort of thing that almost never is the case, and also is incredibly difficult to prove, even if it is. It seems deeply unlikely that the suit was brought to be won. These suits are very often brought for their own sort of public relations splash as an opportunity to kind of shape the public messaging and attempt to punish financially with the litigation costs, these sort of dissident news organizations, and to sort of telegraph and message more broadly to other news organizations that might in the future want to engage in critical reporting that doing so might be perilous.
1: So it has a strategic value, you're saying, for the politicians to do this. Look, the Patel Atlantic dispute comes just a month after a court in Florida dismissed a defamation suit brought by President Trump against the Wall Street Journal. What was the article that made the president so angry?
0: Yes, the Wall Street Journal published an article describing what it said was a lewd birthday greeting from President Trump that was included in a 50th birthday book for convicted sex offender Jeffrey Epstein. Trump, by his own account, phoned lots of folks at the Wall Street Journal, including Rupert Murdoch at the very top of the organization, the evening before, demanding that it not be run. And they moved forward with it. Ultimately, a congressional committee gathered and released this birthday book, which did contain a contribution that appeared to be from Trump or that matched the description of the one that the Wall Street Journal said was against Trump. He sued for defamation, sued the Wall Street Journal, key editors and reporters at the Wall Street Journal, again, having to show this very high standard. And the reason that the suit was dismissed was that the trial court judge said that he failed to adequately claim and plead that key element, the element of actual malice.
1: In dismissing the case, Judge Darren Gale said the $10 billion suit, that's US dollars, fell, quote, nowhere close to plausibility in alleging that the Wall Street Journal knowingly published false information or recklessly disregarded the truth. There is, of course, also the $20 billion US dollar case that Donald Trump is bringing against the BBC in US courts for an episode of its Panorama program. It's a flagship TV current affairs program. It was broadcast in the UK in October 2024, just days before the US presidential election, under the title Trump, A Second Chance. Now, among the many events the program focused on was the 2021 Capitol Hill riots. The BBC admitted that there were some problems with this broadcast. What were those problems? And do you think they satisfy the malice test that you've been describing?
0: Yeah, I mean, this case is a really good example of the quite wide gulf between what we might think of as questions of best practices in journalism versus questions of what is constitutionally punishable through tort law in the United States, given that overlay from New York Times versus Sullivan. The editing in question that is sort of the nub of the complaint is that the program took two separate statements that Trump made on January 6th before the attacks on the Capitol, two crowds that had gathered, one that was made near the beginning of his remarks and one that was made closer to the end of them with, you know, more than an hour in between the two, and juxtaposed them as if they had been adjacent in time. And Trump's allegation is that that juxtaposition created the false impression that he incited riotous illegal behavior at the Capitol. And the BBC internally experienced a significant amount of turmoil in the aftermath of this. Lots of folks lost their jobs, much reordering.
1: The BBC's Director General, Tim Davey,

0: and its CEO of News, Deborah Turness, both stepped down as a result of this.
1: Yes. Yeah. So we do see a sort of one interesting question in defamation law is sort of the acknowledgement of error in the aftermath, whether that goes to knowledge of falsity or whether that contradicts knowledge of falsity, right? We saw our error. We apologized for it. We can see in hindsight that this sort of editing wasn't a good idea. We don't know what kind of background internal communications exist at the BBC, which would be, of course, key to proving up the kind of standard that Trump would have the burden of proving in a U.S. suit. The case is controversial in a wide variety of ways. It's controversial for the really almost monopoly money level damages being sought, right? Those sorts of dollars are sort of astronomically high, and particularly so in terms of trying to think about actual provable harm to reputation. He won the election, and resoundingly in Florida, which is where the suit is being brought. And there doesn't appear to be any meaningful evidence that that program was viewable in Florida. It isn't on BritBox, which is the program, the one kind of tool that we use in the U.S. to watch BBC programming. It wasn't streamed on the BBC website. So at a front level question, there were jurisdictional concerns that maybe this suit couldn't be brought at all. But there are still sort of trickle down concerns about whether, even if the suit can be brought, whether it's the sort of thing that he could sort of prove up the elements of. And the actual malice bar remains very, very high. But the point is that in between the filing of the suit and all of those snags along the way, are really immense legal fees, really significant amounts of discovery that sort of probe around the BBC's internal workings, potentially stumble upon material that is embarrassing or politically fraught for the BBC. So sometimes the motivations in these cases are, again, not to win the suit, but rather to cause the damage, using the suit as kind of a cudgel for some of those other steps that the organization would have to take. And it's for sure expanding the kind of outward messaging that Trump is making. Previously, the targets of these suits were all internal, domestic news organizations. This signals even to international news organizations that he might be litigious.
0: You're listening to The Law Report. I'm Damien Carrick. My guest today is Professor Ronald Anderson Jones, a constitutional and defamation law expert at the University of Utah. She's a guest of the University of Sydney Law School, where she's been participating in a series of events, including a workshop titled Democracy, the Press, Politics and Power. Ronald, Donald Trump has had some success in defamation actions against the media. In December 2024, the American ABC network did agree to pay the president $15 million US to settle a defamation case after one of its presenters, George Stephanopoulos, in an interview with a Trump supporter, repeatedly described the president as having been found liable for rape by a New York judge in a civil case. What was that interview about? And in your view, did the president have a strong defamation case, or were there other factors influencing the network's decision to settle this case?
1: Well, I think as a starting matter, we can take as a given that there are always other factors influencing networks and news organizations in the U.S. to settle these cases. In this instance, the distinction was between making reference to rape and making reference to sexual assault, the latter of which he had been found liable for in a New York state court. But New York state law makes a distinction, a technical distinction between rape and sexual assault. And so by definition, on the sort of jury form, he had not been found liable for rape. And among the things that, of course, would have been litigated if it had gone further into the process before settling was sort of whether the colloquial meaning of the two melded enough that it was substantially true. At least one judge had chimed in that he thought that that was the case. And, of course, the wider defense that ABC would have invoked and that is very often successful in these cases is that soul of an actual malice question, that even if it was factually false, the capacity of the plaintiff to demonstrate knowing falsity, that it happened as a sort of calculated, deliberate plan, is a very, very difficult hurdle to clear. Lots of scholars and commentators in the U.S. thought that ABC had a winnable case, but this happened on the cusp of the second Trump administration. administration. Disney, the parent company of ABC, had a great deal of business in front of the administration in various corporate facets.

0: of its work. And the question of the politicization of defamation suits and the politicization of a wide variety of other previously less political, more independent governmental agencies are sort of coming together at this moment. So lots of news organizations that are housed within big corporations that have a great deal of business, and everyone, every big corporation in the United States is potentially touched by the Department of Justice and the Federal Communications Commission and tax audits and the question of the immigration status of their employees. And so the concerns about the potential for executive leverage kind of comes into these calculations in ways that lots of commentators in the U.S. assume is what's mostly driving the train in these settlements.
1: Because, Ronald, there was also a settlement of a case with CBS over a 60 Minutes interview with Kamala Harris. What was the broader context surrounding that settlement?
0: The CBS suit is one of a handful that we've seen in the U.S. that are not brought as defamation suits, but are essentially defamation claims wrapped up in other causes of action. Sometimes it's election interference claims. Here it was a consumer fraud claim under a Texas statute, the sort of statute that's really designed for, you know, shifty salespeople who misrepresent what they are offering for sale. And then it gives Texans a cause of action to be able to sue for having been duped into buying something that they wouldn't have purchased if they had fuller information. The case was brought in a Texas court in a district that has only one judge, such that the assignment of it would necessarily go to this judge, and this judge is a Trump appointee. It's actually a district that has become famous for the bringing of lots of kind of politically charged suits, a sort of targeted forum shopping. And at the time, the news coverage in the U.S. when the suit was filed said bringing this to challenge the editing of news organizations' program, its decision of how much of a 20 or 30 second response from Kamala Harris it will ultimately decide to air in the course of its editing, is sort of so wholly unprecedented that it surely will be dismissed. And CBS surely will not prevail. There were lots of comments in the news from constitutional law scholars in the U.S. saying things like, this might border on being sanctionable from the attorneys who filed the suit. But CBS had significant business before the Trump administration, including a proposed sale that needed the administration's sign off. And the suit ultimately did settle for $16 million, just a very close cousin in number to the number that the ABC suit settled for. Lots of commentators from the corporate law world who are observing that think that that's not coincidence, that CBS may well have feared that it would experience lawsuits from its own shareholders for engaging in bribery if the number had been much higher. So they anchored it in a number that was a defamation suit settlement number that had already been established with another network in another defamation suit. But the concern here is the same, that these defamation suits aren't being brought to be won. They're being brought to extract settlements and to nudge news organizations into pivoting with a change of their approach and their coverage. And it does seem to be successful.
1: And then there are numerous other cases we could talk about, Trump and the New York Times in Florida, and Trump and the Pulitzer Prize Board, also largely can be described as defamation cases. In recent years, we have seen the US Supreme Court overturn its own decisions, most notably back in 2022 when the case of Dobbs and Jackson Women's Health Organization, the court overturned the 1974 Roe and Wade decision, which entrenched a woman's right to choose a termination. Could a conservative majority of the US Supreme Court overturn or water down the Sullivan 1964 Supreme Court decision that we've been talking about? It's kind of been underpinning our whole conversation about setting a very high bar for politicians or public figures to succeed in an action for defamation.
0: There definitely is a movement afoot to push for this, something that, if you had posed the question to me a decade ago, I would have said it's unfathomable that Sullivan would be reconsidered or overturned. It's an anchor case in the press freedom space, but also really an anchor First Amendment doctrine, sort of speaking to the constitutional right to engage in dialogue in self-government, to be able to have conversations about those who govern us, and to be able to have robust and wide open conversations free of the concern of a chilling effect. The Supreme Court has been asked repeatedly in recent years to reconsider the case. Two justices of the court have indicated a willingness to do so. And it's difficult to know sort of what's going on behind the scenes, whether any movement is growing amongst them to take a case. And if they did take a case, whether there would be enough agreement, whether it be five votes on the court to reverse it. But we do stand at a moment in which the precedent has some cracks in it, and that there is at least some appetite for watering down the kinds of barriers that right now are the only thing stopping some of these high-ranking public officials from bringing these big suits.
1: So far, we've been talking about defamation. Government agencies in charge of granting media licenses, some argue, have been weaponized by the Trump administration in an attempt to make those media compliant and even to settle weak defamation cases. Last year, I think late night TV show host Jimmy Kimmel was taken off air by ABC America after the comedian made comments following the assassination of Charlie Kirk. What was the involvement of the head of the Federal Communications Commission, Brendan Carr, in the decision to cancel the program, in your view?
0: Yeah, we have a constitutional doctrine in the U.S. that is referred to as the jawboning doctrine. It's an old-timey term that roots to, I think, an Old Testament story about somebody, you know, slaying someone with nothing more than the jawbone of an ass. The idea that sort of very weak tools can bring about very hefty consequences, and that in the First Amendment context, it is as unconstitutional for the government to do via a third party what the government might do in terms of censorship directly. So in this setting, the allegation of jawboning was that Brendan Carr, who is the head of the FCC, went on a podcast and expressed concern about the kinds of jokes that Jimmy Kimmel was making and the disrespect that he thought Kimmel as a comedian was showing for the recently departed Charlie Kirk. And he said that he thought that the parent company, ABC, needed to take action against Jimmy Kimmel. And he said, and I think this is a direct quote, "We can do it the hard way or the easy way," suggesting they, ABC, can pull him down. But if they don't, we, the Federal Communications Commission, will have to come and take a heavy hand in ABC and its licensing. The major broadcast networks are not themselves directly regulated by the FCC, but all of the stations themselves.
1: Their affiliate, people who take their content.
0: That's right. Yeah. And in the wave of this, a bunch of affiliates responded in exactly the way that Brendan Carr telegraphed that they ought to, pulled Kimmel briefly until he was reinstated, in large part because of very significant public backlash. But there's been another round of this recently where we've seen Kimmel again sort of flare up public controversy and governmental officials speak in ways that were directly or indirectly threatening. And it's part and parcel of this wider theme that we're talking about, which is there are a series of potentially weak or challengeable, sort of winnable actions that are happening against press organizations and media companies. But the combined effect of them creates a pressure that almost makes the underlying law irrelevant. We have this widening gulf in the U.S. between, on the one hand, if you just looked at it on its face, sort of the constitutional protection, the statutory rights, the sort of protection that one has within their administrative law dealings with some of these agencies. The law is very hefty, robustly in favor of press freedom, very supportive of a lot of the actions that the media organizations are taking. But the gulf between that and the boots on the ground reality, the operational freedom that the media organizations feel, is quite wide. And it's in part because of that gulf that domestic and international press freedom rankings in the U.S. are plummeting, not because we don't have really strong constitutional and statutory protection, but because they aren't necessarily invocable in ways that have operational benefit.
1: In conclusion, Ronald, how optimistic are you that the US can move forward in a way that protects freedom of

0: speech?
1: It's a hard prognosis to make, in part because we are still very much at the early stages of a lot of these cases. And when we think about what the law provides and the protection constitutionally and statutorily that these independent journalistic outlets enjoy, that's a source of fairly significant hope. I'm less hopeful about the wider capacity that we are now seeing for executive lawfare and leverage. The diagnosis, I think, here is much wider than concerns about defamation law. It's concerns about separation of powers. It's concerns about the neutrality of courts. It's concerns about the politicization of previously independent agencies and departments. It's this web of issues that I think we all have to keep our eye on.
0: Professor Ronald Anderson-Jones, an expert in media and constitutional law at the University of Utah, thank you. Thank you for speaking to the Law Report.
1: Thanks for having me.
0: That's all we've got time for this week. Do follow the Law Report on ABC Listen. That way you'll get the latest podcast as soon as it becomes available. A big thank you to producer Christina Cucoglia and to audio producer Elise Simons. I'm Damien Carrick. Talk soon.
2: 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I'm Andy Pressland with a news update before we take you back to the BBC. Eastern Standard Time, 6 o'clock in Central Australia, 5:30. 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
2: Defence Minister Richard Marles says the US decision to supply Australia with 3 second-hand Virginia-class submarines instead of 2 old ones and 1 new one will save money and make it easier for the Navy to operate. During an AUKUS Defence Minister's meeting in Singapore, the US committed to delivering 3 Virginia-class subs from the 2030s, a timeline previously in doubt due to US industrial capacity. Mr. Marles says the decision will take pressure off US shipyards and facilitate operations for Australia's Navy.
4: We need to place a premium on simplicity. What we will have here is a much simpler pathway. It will mean that the Virginia-class submarines that we are acquiring will all be of the same type. And I cannot overstate the significance of that.
2: Meanwhile, analysts say it's hard to measure the success of any AUKUS projects. Australia and the US and the UK have announced they're developing advanced technology for underwater drones as part of the second phase of AUKUS. The Director of Strategic Analysis Australia, Michael Shoebridge, says there's not a lot of transparency when it comes to AUKUS announcements. Israel is continuing to expand the scope of its operations against Iranian-backed Hezbollah militants in Lebanon after sending troops across the Litani River, which previously served as a de facto boundary. Larry Buttrose reports.
5: Despite a nominal

0: Mayor Zelensky says his country has received a new IRIS-T air defence launcher from Germany. He says, however, Ukraine still needs more air defence ammunition. Back home, the federal government says nearly 300,000 households have been locked out of home ownership as a result of the capital gains tax discount. Isabella Tolhurst explains.
1: Since the capital gains discount was introduced in 1999, the government says the home ownership rate has fallen by 3%. They say it means 280,000 more households would have owned homes had the tax settings remained the same. The rate in home ownership fell even more for young people, by 7% for people aged 25 to 34. The government says it's part of why it's decided to remove the flat 50% CGT discount and replace it with one linked to inflation. Treasurer Jim Chalmers says the government knows housing supply is key, but says tax policy plays an important role in ownership rates too.
0: Queensland's Deputy Premier says he's appalled by the behaviour of some protesters at Brisbane's Victoria Park as the site is prepared to close for the construction of the Olympic Stadium. Activists opposing the $3.6 billion project say it will destroy a significant Aboriginal meeting place and sacred Indigenous artefacts. The park will be closed to the public from midnight, with early works to begin on Monday. Deputy Premier and Infrastructure Minister Jared Blahey says protesters will have to leave the space by the deadline. To sports, Socceroos coach Tony Popovich has called on his players to increase their self-belief after Australia's 1-0 loss to Mexico in their World Cup warm-up match in the US. Popovich, who will name his squad for the tournament tomorrow, says the side should take heart from its second-half display.
2: Players just need to believe a little bit more. In the first half, we were very anxious and nervous, and then after the break I thought we saw good signs before halftime, and then second half was good. We had the two best chances of the game. You're not going to get many chances. That's football. It's a World Cup we're preparing for. You don't get many chances.
0: In AFL, in Alice Springs, GWS Giants have easily accounted for Melbourne 119-70. In rugby league, St George Illawarra has ended its 15-match losing run in the NRL, defeating Brisbane 30-26 at Lang Park. Close to full-time in Canberra, the Raiders lead North Queensland 26-12. And in the Super Netball, the New South Wales Swifts, of course, scored a 68-62 victory over the Firebirds. In Adelaide, the Thunderbirds beat Melbourne Vixens 61-42. To the weather now in our capitals, Brisbane, sunny tomorrow and 22, now 18 degrees. Tomorrow in Sydney, sunny and 19, it's 15. A late shower or two tomorrow for Canberra and 13, it's now 8. Showers are becoming windy in Melbourne and 14 the top, now 12. Hobart, a shower or two and 13, now 10. Adelaide, showers and windy, 20 tomorrow, 14 currently. Showers easing and wind easing also for Perth and 19, now 14. Darwin tomorrow, sunny, 31 degrees, now 27 degrees, as we take you to the BBC.
3: Welcome to The Inquiry from the BBC World Service. I'm Charmaine Cozier. Each week, one question, four expert witnesses and an answer. 1881, Bulgaria. A brand new currency goes into circulation in a southeastern European country. It's called the lev, from an old Bulgarian word for lion, a national symbol of strength and independence. The lev prevailed through the Balkan Wars of 1912 and 1913, and two world wars that followed. In the 1990s, a severe financial crisis saw the currency devalue and inflation soar. It survived that too. Now, more than 140 years after it was first minted, Bulgaria has left the lev behind. In January this year, it became the 21st member of a group of European Union countries where the euro is the official currency. Those states also have a monetary policy and central bank in common. West African countries have had similar plans for a while. So this week we're asking, what's the future for monetary unions?
4: Part 1. Change.
5: Joining the monetary union for Bulgaria is full financial integration and completion of a long-term process.
3: Milica Garneva is an associate professor at the Faculty of Economics and Business Administration at Sofia University, St. Clement Oritsky in Bulgaria. The long journey towards monetary union membership

0: started years before Bulgaria joined the European Union in 2007. It had a severe financial crisis between 1996 and 1997. At one point, the monthly inflation rate reached 242%.
1: And just to give you a sense of what it is like to live in Bulgaria in the mid-1990s, I would say that the standard of living declined so much that it was comparable to the one straight after the Second World War.
0: So in 1997, a strict monetary system known as the Currency Board was introduced to tackle hyperinflation and restore economic stability. One of the emergency measures fixed or pegged the Bulgarian lev exchange rate to the German Deutschmark. Since 1999, it's been pegged to the euro after Germany adopted it. The stabilising effect comes from anchoring the reputation of a strong, stable currency to a weaker one. That connection restores investor and consumer confidence and reins in extreme exchange rate movements. Bulgaria committed to make the euro its national currency when it joined the EU in 2007. It officially submitted documents to start that process 13 years after its membership began.
1: It took us so long for many reasons, but we had a few delays due to the financial crisis and its prolonged aftermath in Bulgaria. And we also had to go through the aftermath of the COVID shock. So it took us a lot of years to be ready to join the euro area. But we didn't have any issues with the fiscal discipline. And because of the currency board arrangements, the monetary policy was very much restricted.
0: Countries that adopt the euro transfer their national powers for issuing currency, setting main interest rates and other monetary policies to the European Central Bank.
1: And in the European Central Bank now, we will play a certain role in taking the decisions. And we didn't have this before. So that is the most important thing interesting about Bulgaria, that we don't change a lot the monetary policy. We will continue following strict rules, but now as an official member of the euro area.
0: Six EU member states haven't joined the monetary union. Denmark negotiated an opt-out deal in 1992. Sweden voted to reject the euro in a referendum in 2003. The others are the Czech Republic, Hungary, Romania and Poland.
1: The Scandinavian countries are a very specific case. And when it comes to Eastern European countries, let's say that Poland had another economic priority, economic growth, and maybe sooner they will start considering the Eurozone accession. Regarding Romania, it is hard to say why exactly they did not follow the steps over the years, but definitely, even if they do want to do that now, will not be able because their economic indicators are not complying with the criteria.
0: That strict Eurozone admission criteria includes pegging a domestic currency to the euro and keeping that exchange rate within a set range for 2 years to help maintain stability. Other economic standards covering areas like inflation, long-term interest rates and public debt must also be met. The European Union Council formally approved Bulgaria's Eurozone entry in July 2025. In January this year, it became the new official currency.
1: First of all, many Bulgarians travel to Greece and they use euros in Greece. And much more Bulgarians are traveling across the European Union. So the euro was in the wallets and pockets of Bulgarian people much before we started talking about actually joining the euro area.
0: But not everyone embraces the euro.
1: Maybe the biggest fear was related to prices and inflation, but also things like national identity and security were certain issues. All these happened in the context of the Russia-Ukrainian war, and this war brought in a lot of uncertainty. Joining the euro area means more opportunities for investments. and for trade and for economic development and for economic convergence. But of course, these are only opportunities. We need wise and prudent economic policy.

0: that we take advantage of those new opportunities.
1: Time for our next expert witness.
2: Part 2, the secret sauce.
3: I'm Barry Eichengreen. I'm a professor of economics and political science at the University of California, Berkeley. And my new book is entitled Money Beyond Borders, From Croesus to Crypto.
4: When and why did the first monetary unions form?
3: The answer really depends on what you mean by a monetary union. You could mean where different countries or kingdoms mint their own coins and they agree to mint them to a common standard. They each have their own mint, but they allow those coins to circulate across their mutual borders. That's a form of monetary union. They go back really formally to the 19th century with cases like the Scandinavian Monetary Union.
4: That was established between Denmark and Sweden in 1873. Norway joined it 2 years later.
3: The Nordic countries basically operated one such, the so-called Latin Monetary Union earlier in the 19th century involving France and a number of other European countries. Those would be the principal examples, I think.
4: Those alliances aimed to encourage economic integration and a smoother trading process. They kept their central banks and currencies separate.
3: They used coins, but they could use banknotes as well. But it was really problems with the small change, if you will, that led to the monetary unions, that there were different coins that weighed different amounts, that contained different amounts of precious metal. And when they circulated side by side in a non-standardized form, that could create all kinds of confusion where people would be trying to get rid of the less than full-bodied coins and try to acquire to hoard the more valuable versions. So everybody had to basically put the coins under a microscope before deciding to buy or sell them.
4: Back in the 1870s, an international monetary system saw countries link the value of their domestic currency to a fixed weight of gold. It was called the gold standard.
3: Well, the idea of standardization goes back much, much further. I trace it back to the Greek and Roman empires when the state basically sought to produce coin that was standardized. And when it had a good reputation, that coin would circulate outside the kingdom or republic or state in question. It would become kind of an international standard. But that's not a monetary union. That's an ancient version of what we have today globally with the dollar. The U.S. dollar is not a part of a global monetary union, but it is used around the world because it's a widely recognized standard of value.
4: So what makes a currency more dominant than others?
3: I think the secret sauce is size, stability, and liquidity. It has to be the currency of a large economy that does a lot of cross-border business. It has to have a reputation for stability, for holding its value. And it has to be easy to buy and sell, to transact in. That's the liquidity part. And I think I would add another ingredient, which is security. It has to be the currency of a country that can defend its borders, that is secure, and that has allies that are willing to hold and use its currency.
4: Are there any historical currencies that had the same status that the dollar does now?
3: Yes, there were. So before the dollar, there was the pound sterling, which was the currency in which a majority of the world's trade and payments were denominated and executed in the 19th century. And to an extent, before that, there was the Dutch guilder in the 17th and 18th centuries. And if you want to go back further in time, there were the currencies of the Italian city-states of Florence and Genoa and Venice. Some of them were trading powers. They had far-flung banking networks that they operated, so they were consequential in trade and finance.
4: The Eurozone is the largest monetary union. Around 358 million people use the euro across 21 European Union countries. It's not the same as what went before.
3: What we have today in Europe, the euro area, is a different kind of monetary union where there's only

0: one monetary authority, not a different monetary authority in each country, and a standardized currency and coinage that circulates throughout the area.
1: And what are your thoughts then of the future of the euro? I mean, it wasn't intended to be a global currency, was it? But does it have the potential to be?
0: It has the potential to play a larger global role. The euro is important only in Europe's neighborhood. Eastern European countries that do not yet belong to the European Union in North Africa, but not in Asia, not in Latin America. And I think banks, firms, governments in Asia, in Latin America, who are growing uncomfortable about their dependence on the dollar for international transactions will be looking increasingly toward Europe.
1: Meanwhile, some West African countries have plans to share a common currency. Time for our next expert witness.
2: Part 3, opportunities.
3: The main purpose is to improve the quality of living of the population at the end of the day.
1: Mohamed Ben Omar Indey is an economics professor at Cheikh Anta Diop University in Senegal's capital, Dakar. Before that, he was Director General of the West African Monetary Agency, an independent body of the Economic Community of West African States, or ECOWAS. ECOWAS was founded in 1975 to improve regional economic and political integration. There's free movement of goods and citizens between member countries, which includes Senegal, Nigeria, the Gambia, Ghana, and Liberia.
3: If you look at the ECOWAS, the West African community, we have almost more than 400 billion of population. That's a large market. More than 60% is young. The population will have opportunity to move from one country to another to find job. This is one also a criteria of observing a successful monetary union.
1: In January 2025, Mali, Burkina Faso and Niger, which are all under military rule following coups, formally withdrew from the then 15-member ECOWAS after refusing its demand to restore civilian leadership. They still belong to the Free Trade Scheme as part of a different alliance. ECOWAS is one of several regional economic unions on the continent.
3: So we have in Africa mainly 5 economic community zones in East Africa, Western Africa, Southern, in North Africa and Central Africa. So they are at different level of progress in terms of monetary integration. The ECOWAS have made significant progress, I think, more than the other community. And also we have the monetary union that is being implemented through a clear and comprehensive roadmap that will be at the end of 2027.
1: That roadmap includes launching a single currency called the ECO, pegged to the euro. Before joining the new monetary union, ECOWAS members will need to meet strict criteria, including on inflation, budget shortfalls, debt and exchange rate stability. A single currency would remove transaction costs linked to converting currencies for businesses doing cross-border trading.
3: And we know that this situation of common currency will help economies that are small-sized economies, small-sized companies, to be able to develop out of their country, and also opportunities to diversify their economy and to better integrate the international community and the world economy.
1: The original rollout date for the unified ECO currency was 2003, but it's been postponed multiple times for multiple reasons. ECOWAS member states were struggling to meet targets for joining the monetary union. And that's before the COVID-19 pandemic hit global economies hard in 2020. Parts of the region have also seen political instability and coups.
3: So we'll wait and see what will happen. But another delay will be unfortunate in terms of hope, in terms of even commitment from the states to be involved in this monetary union.
1: There's already a group in the region with one currency. The West African Economic and Monetary Union has 8 members. Senegal, Ivory Coast, Benin, Burkina Faso, Guinea-Bissau, Mali, Niger and Togo. They all use the CFA franc, introduced by France to West African colonies in 1945. There's also a Central African CFA franc, but they're not interchangeable. The African Union is a continent-wide organisation with members from all countries. Its goals include promoting peace, prosperity and unity.
3: The objective of the African Union, we have to build in Africa

0: in the process of having one African economy or African united economies, and at the end to have one common currency for the entire Africa. So the objective is to build a strong and competitive monetary union in each of these economic community, and at the end to merge them to have one union for the entire Africa. Africa should work towards that. But prior to that, we have to work towards the stabilization of our economies and also giving more and more priority to some key issues like employment and also reducing poverty and inequalities within the entire African zone.
1: Africa's road towards a single currency is rocky and long. If other regions move in that direction, what might more common currencies mean for the most used one in the world? Time to call our final expert witness.
2: Part 4, Top Dollar.
3: Well, every country, in a way, wants to have people use its currency. That's a way to increase trade, to increase over-the-border financial investment.
1: Dr. Judy Shelton is a senior fellow at the Independent Institute, a nonpartisan public policy and research organization based in Oakland, California. She's also a former economic advisor to US President Donald Trump during his first term in office.
3: So unless a country can offer a currency deemed superior to the dollar, if they had already been using it, they stand to lose investment and lose trade opportunities. So you'd have to convince the government and the people that this is somehow a better option to get away from the dollar. But I can't think of a case where that would be true.
1: The US dollar is the most frequently used currency for global trade. It's used to price and buy oil. Central banks hold significant amounts of US dollars as part of foreign exchange reserves, which can be used to pay down international debt or settle overseas trade payments.
3: According to the Federal Reserve, the dollar is involved in over 50% of transactions worldwide. So the dollar still has a very strong role, a dominant role in the global financial system. I think that some countries resent this prominent position of the dollar in terms of currency and financial markets. And there may be, when we see countries trying to move away from that or move to other currencies or gold instead of the dollar, they're expressing their concern about being overly reliant on the United States. I think that explains the interest, for example, among the BRICS countries, Brazil, Russia, India, China, South Africa, in trying to find an alternative currency to the dollar. Brazil hosted the BRICS countries last year, and that prompted a post by President Trump saying that if countries are seeking to displace the dollar, that could be grounds for higher tariffs. He definitely appreciates the position of the U.S. as being the issuer of the world's dominant global reserve currency, and he saw it as a threat.
1: So would it be fair to say then that the dollar is at the heart of the world's largest informal monetary union?
3: That's an interesting way to put it, because it's sort of the best way. It's voluntary. The U.S. doesn't force countries, and notwithstanding the statement I just made that President Trump was ready to frown upon a country that deliberately sought to displace the dollar, but mostly it's voluntary. We've always said that's up to the country, and they have to decide if it's right for them, but we're not making special dispensation to accommodate them.
1: Ecuador and El Salvador are independent countries where the US dollar is the official currency. Several others, including Cambodia, Liberia, and Zimbabwe, accept US dollars alongside their own currencies.
3: We always talk about the global economy. It's amazing we don't have a common currency that would work across borders, so we would never have to worry about exchange rates and these disruptions and these distortions and unfair trade practices of currency manipulation and having one central bank raise rates against the other. I think the world would be better if we had a level international monetary playing field.
1: So back to our main question, what's the future for monetary unions? Bulgaria's recent entry has grown the largest one, the euro.

0: Eurozone. Over in West Africa, 2027 is the newest launch deadline for its common currency. As our expert witness in the region said, we'll wait and see what will happen. Monetary unions can offer a range of economic benefits from being part of a large unified group. The major trade-off is the loss of an independent monetary policy, so a country's ability to respond to national economic shocks is limited. So the future rests on the economic health of potential members and whether the gains they make are worth more than what they give up. Thank you for joining us on the Inquiry from the BBC World Service. Don't forget to discover more of our podcast episodes wherever you get yours, including Is Trouble Brewing for the Worldwide Tea Industry? Or What About Why Are More People Getting Lyme Disease? 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Tap subscribe to stay updated. This episode of The Inquiry was written and presented by me, Charmaine Cozier. The producers were Daniel Rosny and Jill Collins, researcher Evie Yubsley, editor Tom Bigwood, and technical producer Toby James.
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5: Coming up on the documentary on the BBC World Service, Armenia stands at the geopolitical crossroads. Will it remain tied to its past or chart a new course?
6: Putin really unnerved everyone at a press conference when he said that if Armenia wants to pursue EU membership, it should heed the example of Ukraine.
5: As rival forces prepare to square off, we explore the political visions that could shape the future. Join us after the news.
7: BBC News with Danielle Yaovietska. The Israeli military says it's expanding ground operations against Iranian-backed Hezbollah militants in southern Lebanon beyond the Litani River in response to Hezbollah's drone and missile attacks into northern Israel. They've repeated their call for everyone south of the Zahrani River to leave a further 10 kilometres into Lebanese territory. US media are reporting that President Trump has made amendments to the latest draft of a deal to end the war with Iran. Official sources say Mr. Trump has hardened his terms and that the proposal has been sent to Tehran. The US military says it's carried out another deadly strike on a suspected drug trafficking boat in the Eastern Pacific, killing three men. Washington is expanding a campaign against what it calls narco-terrorist networks. Critics say the operations raise questions about evidence and international law. Colombians go to the polls today in a presidential election focused on tackling violence driven by rival armed groups competing over cocaine smuggling routes. The current left-wing leader Gustavo Petro cannot seek re-election, but the vote is being seen as a key test of his policies. Health officials in Sao Paulo state in Brazil say they're investigating a suspected Ebola case. If confirmed, it would be the first case outside Africa in this latest outbreak. The patient, recently returned from the Democratic Republic of Congo, is being kept in isolation. Japan's defence minister has rejected Chinese accusations that it's pursuing a new militarism, instead criticising Beijing for expanding its forces. Shinjiro Koizumi told a regional defence summit in Singapore that China

0: break. The patient, recently returned from the Democratic Republic of Congo, is being kept in isolation. Japan's defence minister has rejected Chinese accusations that it's pursuing a new militarism, instead criticising Beijing for expanding its forces. Shinjiro Koizumi told a regional defence summit in Singapore that China should be a concern with what he called its huge arsenal of nuclear weapons and bombers. French police have detained several hundred people after violent clashes erupted when thousands of football fans poured onto the streets following the victory of Paris Saint-Germain against Arsenal in the Champions League final held in Budapest. BBC News.
1: 35 years from the implosion of the Soviet Union, there still are countries that are struggling to pull away from Russia's orbit. One example of that is a country in the South Caucasus.
2: Putin really unnerved everyone when he said that if Armenia wants to pursue EU membership, it should heed the example of Ukraine.
1: Rhetoric that Armenia can't easily ignore.
3: Armenia is still very dependent on Russia economically and in many other ways, and Europe just can't replace that.
1: With parliamentary elections looming, the Prime Minister is trying to close the door on a bloody chapter.
4: Pashinyan understood that in order to secure the stability and peace in the Republic of Armenia, the price was to recognize Karabakh as part of Azerbaijan.
1: In this episode, we ask, will Armenia resist the pull of Moscow and realign its foreign policy? As pro-Western and pro-Russian forces gear up for a showdown, we explore the ideas, the pressures, and the political visions that could shape the country's future. Welcome to the documentary from the BBC World Service. I'm Krassi Ivanova-Twig, and this is the Global Jigsaw from BBC Monitoring, where we look at the world through the lens of its media, exploring the narratives, the propaganda, and the disinformation.
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6: We didn't invade the territory of Ukraine.
7: Western countries are not the international community. That era has finished.
1: We have two Armenian guides to introduce their country to us. Grigor Atanasyan from BBC Russian in London and Gayane Aleksanyan from BBC Monitoring in Yerevan.
3: Armenia is a former Soviet republic in the South Caucasus, so it's roughly between Turkey, Russia and Iran.
4: A place where empires and cultures and religions have collided for thousands of years.
3: It's a fairly small place, but it has an outsized presence in the sort of global discourse. It was the first country to adopt Christianity as a state religion in the year 301.
1: And another crucial point.
3: There was a massacre of Armenians in the Ottoman Empire in 1915. Over a million people were killed. That's the trauma that formed the modern Armenian identity.
4: After the collapse of the Soviet Union, Armenia became independent. The economy collapsed and many people left the country.
1: The implosion of the superpower gave rise to a conflict that still haunts Armenians and Azeris.
3: The conflict in Nagorno-Karabakh was a very curious case in which two principles of international law clashed with each other. One is a principle of territorial integrity and another principle of self-determination. So we're talking about a fairly small enclave with 150,000 predominantly Armenian population inside what was Soviet Azerbaijan. So when the Soviet Union was collapsing, Azerbaijan wanted obviously to keep all its territory. And then the Armenians in Nagorno-Karabakh, they didn't want to be a part of independent Azerbaijan. Violence broke out. Moscow lost control of that conflict. Tens of thousands of people died from both sides. There were over a million refugees combined and displaced people. There were two wars over Nagorno-Karabakh in the 1990s where Armenia was victorious and ended up controlling seven districts of Azerbaijan. And that was the status quo for over 30 years.
1: But in the last few years, the tables turned.
3: Oil-rich Azerbaijan invested heavily in military, and in 2020, during the Second Karabakh War, they decisively won.
4: No final peace agreement was ever reached, leaving the conflict frozen and unresolved.
3: And then in 2023, with Russia distracted with its invasion of Ukraine, they finished the business by taking the whole of Nagorno-Karabakh, and then almost every Armenian left for Armenia.

0: the victimhood, the idea of Armenians being displaced, it's really sort of triggered that old trauma. And so for generations, Armenian politics were just really centered around this.
1: But the current leader broke ranks and charted a radically different path.
0: Prime Minister Pashinyan wants to make peace with both Turkey and Azerbaijan. He is willing to let the Nagorno-Karabakh issue go and start from scratch in the internationally recognized borders of both republics.
1: So how has he been packaging this plan?
0: What Pashinyan suggests is the idea of real Armenia as opposed to the idea of historic Armenia, ancient statehood with territories which are now parts of different countries. He feels like the situation which Armenia finds itself in is due to this focus on history. He wants to move from history to real Armenia. Obviously, for many, it feels like a terrible betrayal. So that's the defining battle of the Armenian politics.
2: And his current campaign is often framed as a referendum on peace and whether Armenia should continue its Western diversification path, because opposition is pressing on continuing close cooperation with Russia. So Armenians, again, are divided. They still believe that church and religion are taboos and people cannot touch these identity values.
1: The Prime Minister's idea is to decouple identity from a piece of soil that anchors Armenia to its trauma. Daria Musulova from BBC Monitoring's Russia team found out in the capital Yerevan how this real Armenia is viewed by those who were forced to leave Karabakh.
3: I came to see the building in Yerevan that houses the representation of the Nagorno-Karabakh government. I was talking to people that still work there, all without a salary because the administration had been cut off from all government funding. And they tell me that nearly 100% of refugees from the region are not willing to accept Nikol Pashinyan's vision for real Armenia, which they see as abandoning their right to one day return home. A lot of them have lost either friends or family in the war and no longer have access to places that mean a lot to them, like their churches or the homes that they say they still keep the keys to in hopes to one day go back.
1: You can see why the Karabakh refugees feel aggrieved that they have to make a personal sacrifice for the greater good in Pashinyan's plan.
0: The real Armenia is built by basically stopping the colonial dependence on Russia. He feels like the conflict with neighboring countries was due to the idea that Russia would protect Armenia. I think there was a lot of false expectations because in the 1990s, Russia very decisively intervened on the Armenian side. The end of the Karabakh conflict made this anti-Russian sentiment very, very widespread among wide parts of the Armenian population. And now the Prime Minister wants to decisively put it into policy that Armenia is not dependent on anyone. Security guarantee is peace with all neighbors. Russia is being really sidelined and pushed from the country where it had the strongest positions for over 100 years in the whole of region. Pashinyan says that everybody who votes for other parties will be voting for war and they will be voting for future dependence on Russia. It is a very obviously dangerous way to frame that peace agenda and geopolitical realignment tied to his candidacy. And there are a lot of issues with his record as prime minister, domestic, not just geopolitical.
1: So what's the general mood on the streets of Yerevan? Here's more from Daria.
3: I was just at a rally by Strong Armenia, a political party that has emerged as one of the main challengers in this election, and one that has been openly endorsed by Russia's president, Vladimir Putin. The latest polling puts the party in second place. They are still a long way behind Nikol Pashinyan's civil contract party, but as things stand now, a lot of the votes are up for grabs. According to the most recent polls, about a third of respondents are still non-committed. And so the man vying for their attention is Samvel Karapetyan of Strong Armenia, his face plastered on campaign posters all across Yerevan. Meanwhile, the Prime Minister himself is touring the country. He's been very active on Instagram with nearly 1 million followers, and he's been posting videos riding buses or cycling around Yerevan, playing drums, and making what has become his signature sign, a heart shape with his hands, to designate peace.
1: So what's the opposition looking like?

0: I would say that they are fragmented and it's not clear whether they will form a coalition. The main forces are Armenia Bloc, led by former President Robert Kocharyan, Prosperous Armenia Party, which is led by Gagik Tsarukyan, and Strong Armenia Party, which is led by, again, pro-Russian Samvel Karapetyan, now under house arrest for his comments, which were interpreted by Pashinyan as attempts to seize power.
1: Karapetyan made his fortune in Russia and is now on the list of the top 50 richest people in the country, according to Forbes. His company, Tsashir Group, is a commercial real estate empire that, among other things, owns a chain of shopping malls called Rio, which are quite ubiquitous all across Russia.
0: Samvel Karapetyan holds a Russian passport and Cyprus passport. He started the process of revoking those passports.
1: Under Armenian law, his dual citizenship precludes him from becoming even a parliamentary deputy, let alone prime minister. But he is nevertheless clearly the horse that Putin is backing in this election.
2: Samvel Karapetyan wasn't political. His main role in Armenia was a benefactor and a sponsor of the Armenian church.
3: The Apostolic Church is obviously not on the ballot, but it's very influential.
1: Armenia is quite a religious country, and so the opinions of the church will have quite some sway over public opinions.
2: It's polling above the army or the government or any other institution.
3: The church found itself in a salacious spat with the prime minister, who delivered some under-the-belt blows, including accusations of extramarital affairs and children out of wedlock.
2: The unprecedented attack of the prime minister against the church leadership is seen as an attempt to neutralize a powerful opponent. And basically, the prime minister says that the church leadership is corrupt and has to go. The church obviously denies all these accusations.
0: Pashinyan is viewing the leadership of the church as pro-Russian elements.
2: The bigger picture is that the church is the sort of the heart and the brain center of that vision of historic Armenia. And of course, the prime minister, with his idea of real Armenia, probably sees the church as a driver of that counter-narrative. And when prime minister came for the church, Karapetyan said that if the politicians will not defend the church, he will defend
4: it.
2: Based on that remark alone, he was detained, and he is now investigated by the prosecution as a sort of attempt to take power. Obviously, his defense denies it. Once he was detained, his nephew became its de facto leader. They're fairly pro-Russian and they seem to have good graces of the Russian government.
3: Another contender is someone who is familiar with the corridors of power, former President Robert Kocharyan.
2: He himself came from Nagorno-Karabakh and was one of the de facto leaders of the armed groups. He had this legacy of a warlord. Robert Kocharyan was a neoliberal strongman, open to international capital, open to development, and the economy grew very rapidly under his rule. But he also was the hawk in terms of Nagorno-Karabakh in relationship with Azerbaijan after his second term ended. He joined the board of one of the biggest Russian investment companies.
3: Not surprisingly, the opposition has little appreciation for Pashinyan's Real Armenia project.
0: They are saying that our religion, our language, our values, these monasteries and all this are all part of Armenian identity that they want to cherish. The opposition claims that Pashinyan has damaged relations with Russia, on which Armenia remains economically, strategically dependent. Also, the opposition argues that the justice system is not fully independent and saying that law enforcement institutions serve Pashinyan's interests.
3: Despite what looks like attempts to wage a campaign against critics, the media landscape seems to be in an enviable shape.
0: We have a new Reporters Without Borders, Tsarvi, where Armenia ranks 50th out of the 180 countries in the World Press Freedom Index, down from 34th. Position.
5: How much influence does foreign media have?
0: Russian outlets. They have significant presence and three Russian state TV networks are available via digital terrestrial TV. And one of them with national coverage on national multiplex.
3: Russia's influence is not just

0: audible on the airwaves?
1: For years, it was essentially uncontested. The break came in 2020 when conflict broke out again over Karabakh and Moscow failed to intervene. Now, Armenia and Azerbaijan are in the process of signing a peace deal, and with peace in the region, Russia has a lot less leverage.
0: Yet, despite this new reality, there's an enduring legacy quirk. Russian boots are still on the ground in Armenia.
2: Russian border guards used to be in Armenian checkpoints and border points on the border with Iran, on the border with Turkey, at the Zvartnots International Airport.
0: The idea to strong-arm Armenia onto the right path certainly crossed the minds of some prominent Kremlin people.
1: Yeah, some of the more incendiary rhetoric came from Russian propagandists on state TV.
3: Потеря Армении – гигантская проблема. Почему мы не можем начинать СВО и в других?
1: So Vladimir Solovyov has called on the Kremlin to conduct a special military operation, which is the term that Russia uses for its full-scale invasion of Ukraine, but in Armenia. It provoked a wave of outrage.
0: Yet Yerevan and Moscow keep meeting and talking.
1: Putin put his demands to Armenia directly, that the country should pull back from the West and allow one specific candidate into the parliamentary race. He didn't name any names, but it's clear that the person he was referring to was Samvel Karapetyan.
0: How is Pashinyan viewed in Moscow?
1: When Russian authorities talk about Pashinyan's campaign, they normally fit it into this narrative of power struggle between Moscow and the West. They use words like spheres of influence, which to anyone who has been observing the region for long enough are seriously triggering because we know what happens next. Putin really unnerved everyone at a press conference when he said that if Armenia wants to pursue EU membership, it can of course do so, but it should heed the example of Ukraine.
4: Востоку Украины и к боевым действиям. Вот к чему это все привело.
1: Decoupling from Moscow never came easy.
2: It's a balancing act. They believe that they shouldn't put all eggs in one basket. Pashinyan believes that it's still okay to stay with the Eurasian Economic Union because we are not part of EU. Armenia has not even applied officially to become a member of the EU.
1: Armenia is still very deeply integrated into the Russian market. A huge number of Armenian businesses trade with Russia. A lot of Armenian nationals migrate to Russia for work. And perhaps most importantly, Armenia still imports the majority of its gas a lot cheaper than it would have if it had trade links with other countries.
0: So oil, gas, and wheat weigh heavily in Russia's favor. But other big powers are coming up with tempting offers of their own. You might remember President Trump talking up the number of conflicts he resolved. The peace deal between Armenia and Azerbaijan is listed among those achievements, even though he confused some countries' names.
5: To think that we settled Azerbaijan and Albania as an example, it was going on for years.
0: There he was in the White House with the leaders of both countries to talk peace and trade routes.
6: They both said during the entire terms, all they did was kill people on the other side. And at the end of an hour, we were hugging each other. It was an amazing thing. And Cambodia and Armenia, and it was a bad one. Think of that.
0: And so TRIP was born.
7: President of the United States, the President of the Republic of Azerbaijan, and the Prime Minister of the Republic of Armenia will now sign the joint declaration on the outcomes of the Trump Route for International Peace and Prosperity Summit.
5: That's right.
0: Grand words for a grand project. Grigor went to the Iranian-Armenian border to see it for himself.
8: On paper, it should include a railway link, a new road, lots of infrastructure, internet cables, etc. Just going there makes you realize how far-fetched the whole trip idea is. It's up in the mountains, the roads are terrible. Even Armenians are not doing much business there. For Iran, it's a very important trade route. You can even see signs in Farsi. And, of course, there is also Russian presence because Russian FSB border guards have been stationed on its border with Iran. The Trump route is used to be a Soviet railway connecting Armenia and Azerbaijan, and then it was completely destroyed in the 1990s during the conflict. It's now as this post-apocalyptic landscape.
0: The rhetoric is doing some heavy lifting here, and the project might remain

0: in wishful thinking, pending on the outcome of the US war on Iran?
1: It's very hard to see it's being realized now when the United States and Iran are locked in the cycle of conflict. To sum it up, there's a lot of fanciful talk about corridors. There is not a lot of substance around it.
0: TRIP would mean an American foothold in Russia's former backyard. Regardless of its current ideation stage, it signals a new direction. At the same time, Russian presence is still palpable and tolerated, unlike in other countries for whom escaping the orbit was an existential question.
1: The majority of Armenians never perceived Russia really as a threat. For a long, long time, Armenians sort of conflated Turkey and Azerbaijan in their heads into one enemy. Now the situation is very different. Turkey ready to normalize anytime. Pashinyan already sort of fulfilled the majority of Azerbaijan's conditions, and both countries now have finalized the peace deal, which is only to be signed now.
0: But there is one hurdle to peace on paper, and this is why the elections matter.
2: Pashinyan is saying that he's already working on a new constitution, and the upcoming elections will also show the public support and approval of changing the constitution to remove all references to Nagorno-Karabakh.
1: In Baku's eyes, is a claim on its territory. Azerbaijan won't sign peace deal until that's done, and that won't be done until the election. And after the election, nobody yet knows how exactly Armenian government will go about changing the constitution.
0: You are listening to the Global Jigsaw from BBC Monitoring. Moscow has vested interests here, and there are accusations of a Russian influence operation. But are they grounded in evidence?
2: Armenia actually asked for EU's assistance and this rapid response team they are going to send to help Armenia to resist disinformation. I would say that's real, more real than fears.
3: Armenian fact-checkers have observed that the number of deepfakes involving Pashinyan has surged since last year. For example, this organization called CivilNet has spotted false claims that Armenian authorities were torturing senior church figures. They traced these stories back to a Russian-linked organization set up by Yevgeny Prigozhin, a now deceased Russian warlord.
0: If you read the Western media's coverage of the Armenian elections, there are plenty of comparisons with the recent elections in Moldova, which were cast as a full-on Russian influence operation. How justified do you think are these comparisons?
1: I think the Armenian government absolutely wants this to be seen and covered in the Western media as the second Moldova. I think we just don't have facts supporting it. In Armenian case, it's a much more mixed picture. Despite all their pro-West rhetoric, they're desperate to also accommodate Kremlin. And actually, under Pashinyan's government, Russian economic stake in Armenia increased. There is Russian propaganda, of course, and disinformation. It's been there forever. There isn't a large-scale pro-Russian sentiment now in Armenia. Russia is fairly open about not being happy about Armenia's westward turn. But I think one can also ask about Western meddling into the Armenian election, the summit foreign leaders embracing the incumbent prime minister.
4: What President Trump and the prime minister have accomplished together is really visionary.
1: And J.D. Vance visiting Armenia and openly endorsing Pashinyan. There isn't terribly more that Russia is doing than, say, the West is doing in this election, to be fair.
0: What is the EU's role, and how does that clash with the Russian agenda?
1: There is a lot of positive change sponsored by European institutions. The second level is geopolitical and grandiose, and it's this idea that Armenia for a long time was in Russia's sphere of influence, and now it will somehow become the part of geopolitical West, and that was the rhetoric of this summit in Yerevan, European Union-Armenia summit, which took place this May.
5: Armenia has long been a valued member of our broader European family, and today I want to express our firm support and partnership with Armenia.
3: The summit in itself was conspicuous. A lot of it has been tabled as an attempt by the EU to prevent Russia's hybrid threats. They are also now supplying Armenia with arms, so there is quite a strengthening security and economic relationship.
1: There is a lot of vague rhetoric which can be misleading to the Armenian population, because some of European leaders, they talk about Armenia joining Europe.

0: It is an opportunity to deepen our bonds and take our unique partnership to the next level.
1: Now, a lot of people in Armenia read that as, you know, you can become a member state, which is absolutely not on the table, right? But that's not being spelled out.
2: What challenges would a Pashinyan victory bring?
3: If Pashinyan does win, again, Russia will almost certainly still find ways to work with him. The language now is harsh, but Armenia still matters to Moscow, so they will find ways to repair the relationship and keep their foothold however they can in the country.
4: And he still has to rebuild public trust in state institutions after years of war trauma and deep political polarization, which is still in place.
1: It will be 8 years as prime minister. He presided over a complete defeat in the war against Azerbaijan. He had many, many internal crises, but he survived. He was politically, domestically, and geopolitically balancing between Russia and the West. I think the question is whether he tones it down, whether he escalates, really breaks with Russia, really cracks down on the opponent, and whether that will jeopardize everything that he has achieved.
2: This election is not just the choice between Russia and the West. More importantly, it's a test of Armenia's ability to resist the call of history and set a new political trajectory. This is the documentary from the BBC World Service. 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To hear an extended version of this episode and more, search for The Global Jigsaw wherever you get your podcasts. And if you want to find out more about BBC Monitoring, you can do so by visiting our website, monitoring.bbc.co.uk.
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0: Time to look ahead to the capital city weather now for, believe it or not, the first day of June. Brisbane, 22 and sunny. Sydney will also have abundant sunshine, a little cooler at 19 degrees. Canberra, much cooler, only getting to 13 degrees with a late shower or two as well. Melbourne will beat that by just one, 14 with showers, becoming windy as well. Hobart will match Canberra's 13, a shower or two there. Showers and windy in Adelaide with a max of 20 degrees. Perth has had some wild weather. There should be some more tonight. 19 tomorrow with showers easing and the wind easing as well. 31 and sunny in Darwin tomorrow.
1: Hello, you're listening to From Our Own Correspondent here on the BBC World Service. I'm Pascal Harter. Welcome to the programme. Coming up, the long-term impact of Israel's strikes against Hezbollah in southern Lebanon. Forget 9-to-5 being no way to make a living. We hear how Greece feels about a longer working day of up to 13 hours. And one woman's search for her birth mother. We join her as she traces the story of the international adoption which took her from India to France. But first to Cuba, as the US trade embargo squeezes tighter and tighter and the island's supply of fuel runs lower and lower. The Trump administration has made no secret of its end game to finally dislodge the ruling Cuban Communist Party from power by turning the economic screws more and more since the start of this year. The US has used very targeted legal measures too. On May the 20th, Cuban Independence Day, Washington issued an indictment against Raúl Castro, former president and brother of late leader Fidel Castro, allegations which Cuba's current president said were devoid of any legal foundation. Will Grant has been in the Cuban capital, seeing how the island's people reacted to the news.
2: Ana Rosa Romero can watch baseball matches from her balcony. From her apartment on the 11th floor of the 12-storey Granma Dos building, a stark modernist housing block in the Cerro neighbourhood of Havana, she enjoys stunning vistas across the city. Her elevated vantage point lets her see right into the Estadio Latinoamericano, Cuba's national baseball stadium next door. A decade ago, she witnessed history unfold on that baseball field. President Barack Obama watched a game there with then-Cuban President Raúl Castro in the last act of his remarkable trip to the island in 2016. The optics between the two men, indeed between the two nations, all smiles and warm handshakes and jokes. Today, things could hardly be more different. Ana Rosa looks out over an empty stadium, its floodlights switched off, its turnstiles locked, all games suspended until further notice amid the near-total US fuel blockade of Cuba. The Americans say my nation is failing, says Ms. Romero in her

0: kitchen, but they won't let us breathe. They're strangling us. The imposing image of Fidel Castro, Raul's late older brother, looks down on us from a frame on the living room wall as we sip coffee, an indication of where Ana Rosa's sympathies lie. Like many women of her generation from the rural provinces, she's grateful to the revolution for her education and a path to becoming a philosophy teacher. But her retirement wasn't meant to be spent on her own inside a dark apartment. Her husband of 53 years had a degenerative disease which worsened after COVID. By the end, she was caring for him around the clock. With the elevator rarely working, Ana Rosa says she barely ventures out anymore. "It's tough because I need the exercise and the interaction," she laments. But at her age, she says she can't risk getting stuck in the lobby with bags of shopping and 11 flights of stairs to climb. The building superintendent, an energetic woman called Juana Garcia, tells me other residents are far worse off. Several have pacemakers, while one is in their 90s and bedridden. They often only get water into their apartment if someone physically carries it up to them, Juana says. She's pushing the state to install solar panels on the roof to at least work the lift and the building's water pump. As the Fidel portrait on the wall suggested, Ana Rosa blames Washington and President Trump rather than her own government. I ask her about the murder charges the US recently brought against Raul Castro, the island's most important living revolutionary, for his role in the shooting down of two planes, which killed four people, including three Americans. "I don't agree with it," she tells me. "We grew tired of hearing the Cuban state warn the brothers to the rescue against flying over Cuban airspace. But of course, they ignored it because they do what they want. They're the masters of the universe." She's referring to the Miami-based group at the heart of the Castro indictment. Brothers to the Rescue, a Cuban-American group founded in 1980, used to airdrop supplies to Cuban migrants as they attempted to reach the US by sea and alert the Coast Guard to any in difficulties. However, they'd also cross into Cuban airspace to drop anti-government leaflets over Havana. Cuba designated them a terrorist organization. It came to a head in 1996 when Cuban MiG fighter jets shot down two of the organization's Cessna aircraft, prompting outrage in the US and calls for the very charges now filed against the 94-year-old Castro, then Cuba's defense minister. Fast forward 30 years and the charges from Washington. On the Malecón, Havana's waterfront promenade, the Cuban state did what it does best, mobilized its people for a demonstration outside the US embassy. Speaker after speaker echoed the top leadership, insisting the indictment was a pretext for war. As the sun rose, two military officers fainted in the heat, perhaps a metaphor for a collapsing revolution. Privately, some elderly former revolutionaries admitted to me they just want it to all be over. In her youth, one had travelled to Angola to help spread socialism around the world. Another said she was a card-carrying member of the Cuban Communist Party. Both were exhausted. The endless blackouts and the poverty, the scarcity and the minuscule pensions, the indignities in old age and the lack of opportunities for young people had even them almost willing the Americans to act. Ana Rosa remains resolutely loyal, though she doesn't expect to be watching any baseball games for a while, especially not one to celebrate cordial US and Cuban ties. "I love living up here," she sighs, gazing at the stadium. Then, in the closest she comes to criticism of Cuba's leadership, she adds, "But I do think they forget how tough things are in the high-rises."
1: Will Grant in Havana. Next, we're in the south of Lebanon, where Israel this week stepped up its military offensive with daily air and artillery strikes, killing dozens more people. Israel's Prime Minister, Benjamin Netanyahu, had insisted Israel would deal Hezbollah a crushing blow following Hezbollah's drone attacks on civilians in northern Israel and its killing of an IDF soldier. Amid the strikes, Israel issued another evacuation order to Lebanese civilians on Wednesday, covering more than a tenth of Lebanese territory. The US brokered ceasefire between Israel and Lebanon, which came into force in the middle of April, is all but shattered now, with both Israel and Hezbollah accusing each other of repeated violations. John Sudworth has been speaking to Lebanese civilians whose lives are once again being upended by conflict.
2: On Beirut's Corniche, the stretch of seafront promenade that, in better days now almost forgotten, was once graced by European film stars and royalty. I meet a group of fishermen and tour boat operators sitting in the shade of an awning. They're smoking shishas, drinking coffee, and talking war, politics, and the tough financial conditions of a seafront empty of tourists. The men are members of the Druze community, part of Lebanon's complex ethno-religious mix, whose armed militia fought on the side of Yasser Arafat's Palestinian Liberation Organization, then based in Lebanon, during Israel's invasion in the 1980s, in a war that ripped this country apart. In the white heat of the sunlight beating off the waves of the Mediterranean, upon which, before business ground to a halt, they were happily plying their trade,

0: Their conversations are haunted by the dark shadows and spectres of that history. With Israel's troops fighting beyond their yellow line this week, one of the men tells me, they might soon be in Beirut. There are real fears in this country that this latest conflict is escalating out of control with this week's intensifying Israeli action, the wide evacuation orders, the heavy bombardments, and the attempts to seize new ground beyond the swathe of land it already occupies on Lebanon's border, marked by that so-called yellow line. But the Druze men tell me they are not supporters of Israel's modern-day foe, Hezbollah, the Iranian-backed militant group that reignited this war in early March with a barrage of rockets fired in a defiant show of support for Iran. Far from it, in fact. Why did they do it? One of them says, referring to Hezbollah. It's not our war. Another tells me that they know that Iran is controlling and funding the group. We're against that, he says. They tell me they support Hezbollah's disarmament, towards which small steps were taken in 2025 as Lebanon's regular army began to take some of its weapons. But it's a difficult and delicate process, with the National Army far less powerful than the force it's trying to dismantle. The effort quickly stalled, and Hezbollah remains militarily effective. Its new fibre-optic drones, used to increasingly deadly effect against Israeli soldiers, is the stated reason that Israel is now intensifying its military action. On the other side of the country, in the Bekaa Valley, a stronghold of the Shia community from which Hezbollah draws much of its support, I witness one example of what Israel's action looks like on the ground. In a street in the village of Mashgara, there's not much left standing, with the floors of the buildings pancaked down on top of each other after the airstrikes here. In a nearby hospital, 7-year-old Mohammed is lying in bed with a bandage around his head. Dramatic social media video had shown him being dug out of the rubble of his home in Mashgara. His father and two sisters were killed, but doctors tell us he's recovering well. I ask him if he knows who did this to him, and he answers without a moment's hesitation, the Israelis. Israel says it only targets combatants and military infrastructure, and it accuses Hezbollah of hiding in and operating from civilian areas. But with innocent lives undoubtedly being lost in large numbers, it is impossible not to meet those like Mohammed and wonder whether the shadows of this current war will loom large over some future Lebanon. Back on the Beirut seafront, some of the fishermen remember well the efforts of Israel to destroy Yasser Arafat's forces all those decades ago. It was out of the chaos of those years, the invasion on top of a brutal civil war fought along sectarian lines, that Hezbollah emerged. I ask them if today it would be fair to say that they are angry at both Hezbollah and Israel. Yes, one of them says, but you can't equate the two. No matter how much they may disapprove of the actions of Hezbollah, it is a disapproval tempered by their despair over the growing civilian casualties, by the loss of sovereignty as Israel once again occupies Lebanese land, and the weight of a history measured in generational cycles of violence. Those who haven't had their blood shed by the Israeli army, one of them tells me, well, maybe they can make peace. But those who have, he goes on, those who've had parents or children killed, it takes too much time, he says. Maybe centuries.
1: John Sudworth. You're listening to From Our Own Correspondent with me, Pascal Harter, here on the BBC World Service. Now to Greece, where, as the summer heat takes hold, the ripple effects of a new labour law introduced back in October are really starting to be felt. The new legislation allows for working days of up to 13 hours. It set off passionate political opposition and nationwide strikes. The Greek government insists the longer working day is optional, only applies to the private sector, and is capped at 37 days a year. But the backlash has been fierce. Heidi Fuller Love heard some full-throated views on the subject in a local taverna. Always a good place to debate.
2: We are anthropy. We are humans, not machines. Yorgos's anguished cry silences the buzz of conversation.

0: to make just enough money to get by. He's talking about a controversial bill legalising a 13-hour working day. It's been branded a legislative monstrosity by opposition parties, but it's been voted in, despite massive protests, strikes and demonstrations throughout Greece. Prime Minister Kyriakos Mitsotakis, better known as Mitso to most Greeks, says that the measure is voluntary and will modernise the labour market and address staff shortages, whilst Greece's main public sector union has said it signals the end of family life and the legalisation of over-exploitation. Since the country's long-drawn-out economic crisis and subsequent COVID lockdowns, Yorgos tells me he has struggled with his mental health. Even with all the money we make with tourism, there's nothing for sick-in-the-head people like me, he confides, drumming his fingers in a nervous rhythm on one of the taverna's checkcloth-covered tables. Like a modern version of the chorus, who keep up a running commentary about onstage happenings in the plays of Euripides or Aristophanes, tavernas are the best place to gauge the mood of Greeks who come here to discuss their olive trees, share their struggles, and comment on the latest scandals they've seen on TV. It's 2 p.m. and the taverna buzzes with conversation as Yorgos hands out tongue-loosening carafes of white spirit raki, served with complimentary mezze snacks, plates piled high with Dakos rusks, fruity Gruyere cheese, crisp cucumber cubes and shiny black olives that can easily pass for lunch. Today the locals are discussing the new bill. According to Eurostat, Greeks already work some of the longest hours in Europe. Surely 13 hours isn't so bad because you can just work extra hours at the same job instead of having two different jobs, one pensioner suggests. Eh, you can say that. You are in the public sector and get a good pension, a builder with cement-covered fingers replies. Why should anyone have a second job? Are we animals to be working such long hours? Good pension, the old man grumbles, if you call 1,200 euros a month good when food costs are so high. Come off it, kid. You're so mean you measure your change with an eyedropper, a black-clad man in the corner jokes, and the taverna rings with laughter. Omitso has promised that an employer can't dismiss a worker for refusing overtime, says a pizza delivery man. Huh, sure, snarls a 50-year-old seasonal worker. He tells me that he supports his entire family on just 540 euros unemployment benefit, along with small Christmas and Easter subsidies and 28 euros benefit per month for each of his two children. At our hotel, the owner held back our pay this year so that we couldn't leave. He made us wait until the end of the year to be paid, he goes on. Do you really think anyone will check if an employer is blackmailing his staff to work 13 hours? We're nothing but slaves. All eyes swivel to the widescreen TV hung above the olive wood-fueled cast-iron somba, or stove, which fills the room with its smoker's fug. It's playing a news clip about a man in his 60s who'd been arrested for allegedly killing his elderly parents. The TV commentator tells us that Greece has the highest cost of housing in the EU, and countless people are living in their parents' homes because they can't afford to move out. That guy had mental health problems too, Yorgos tells me. He sighs. We never heard things like that happening before. Now it's all the time. This government mas katastrefsi is destroying us. According to official reports, the Greek government has been working on a national action plan to reform mental health care provision in the country, but services remain underfunded and fragmented. Yorgos wipes his eyes. They're red with fatigue as a plate piled with Dakos slips from his hand and smashes on the floor. I get up at 6 a.m. and work till late at night, he says as he bends to clear up the mess. Imagine if I was working a lathe in a factory or something dangerous. Around us, the discussion ends with the usual well-worn phrases. Tina kaname, what can we do, says one. Epamoni, patience, says another. Epanastasi, revolution, adds a third. And suddenly the room is energised once more as glasses clink in a toast.
1: That was Heidi Fuller Love. Between the 1960s and the 1990s, there was a rise in Indian children being adopted by Western parents, as children's homes, police stations and private shelters in India often transferred children to adoption agencies. The process could be murky, and not all children sent to live abroad were really abandoned or orphaned, or as destitute as their new parents

0: were led to believe. Tania Data travelled with one adoptee, brought up in France by French parents, who's been trying to trace her birth mother in the Indian state of Maharashtra.
1: My friend Stephanie has always known she was born in a place called Amravati. It's one of the rare hard facts found in her adoption papers, that and the name of the Mumbai orphanage that looked after her before she was flown to France to be adopted, age 16.

0: destitute and parents unknown. Cruel labels that made it clear to her long ago just how much she'd lacked as a newborn. But Amravati, her birthplace, is known. It is named, and therefore it brims with possibilities. Now, almost 40 years later, as we speed along the newly constructed six-lane Mumbai-Nagpur expressway towards the city, I watch her take in the motorway signs listing its decreasing distance with an intensity that's hard to read. All the adoptees I've talked to have imagined their unknown biological parents. They've imagined the possible reasons they were abandoned. So much imagining in their yearning to understand why. What answers has Stephanie imagined it might provide, I wonder, this place where she was born? After 2 days on the road from Mumbai on the west coast, we finally arrive. Amravati, the ninth largest city in the vast state of Maharashtra, is close to the very centre of India. Stephanie studies the streets as if she is committing them to memory. At last we find the Missionaries of Charity home hidden away on a peaceful suburban lane and enter it warily. In its sister branch in Mumbai, Stephanie's former orphanage that we'd visited before our trip to Amravati, her search for her birth mother hadn't exactly been encouraged. Instead, she was urged not to disrupt her birth mother's life, a position that upset Stephanie greatly. But out here in the provinces, once the sensitivity of our visit is understood by Sister Rosine, who's in charge, we are immediately treated to tea and biscuits, served with lashings of sympathy by a small group of nuns. Although we uncover no new information about Stephanie's past, it's clear she is deeply affected by the nun's kindness. She listens hungrily as Sister Rosine, who began work at the orphanage from the mid-1980s onwards, unfortunately missing Stephanie by 1 year, describes those times when there were so many unwed teenage mothers, mostly students brought in by their worried families, that up to 4 babies could be admitted daily. And then, something unexpected happens. In that free flow of recollections, we inadvertently learn that contrary to what Stephanie's always thought, she was not actually born here, in this former orphanage, but in a local maternity hospital, where incredibly the same paediatric doctor might still be working. It's a lead we can't ignore. 1 hour later, and we have tracked down Dr. Hemant Murke, a calm, composed man, who informs Stephanie that he would almost certainly have looked after her for the first few weeks of her life. It's an unforgettable encounter for everyone present. In front of my eyes, a cloud seems to lift intangibly from her as she breaks into a tearful smile of happiness at the man opposite. Stephanie's pilgrimage to a place called Amravati has proven more healing than she could ever have imagined. It's yielded real context to pour into all those painful gaps in her history, along with a precious image of being cared for as a baby, perhaps even held in this doctor's arms to counter the cruelty of those early labels. Above all, her city welcomed Stephanie home.
1: Tanya Datta on finding some closure in India. That's all for this edition of the programme. Thank you for listening. I'm Pascal Harter. The producer was Polly Hope. And we'll be back next weekend for more stories of the lives behind the global headlines. So do join us again then, here on the BBC World Service.
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5: The government has double stress. There is pressure to conserve. There's also pressure to compensate and look after these people whose livelihoods are compromised.
3: The government's always looking at ways to fund its conservation efforts. In 2019, Botswana reintroduced so-called trophy hunting.
6: 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So the country, again, benefits in different departments.
5: It's an emotive subject. I think it's toxic and we can find solutions when we are open-minded than when we are closed.
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0: Jamaican revivalism is a blend of African spirituality and Christianity, a folk religion of its own. The slave masters tried to eradicate it. Society branded it as taboo. But today the faith is alive and practiced by tens of thousands of people. Join me as we travel to their most sacred of sites to bear witness to the Wat Town pilgrimage. That's Heart and Soul with me, Nick Davis, after the latest BBC News.
1: BBC News with Charles Carroll. The Israeli military says it's expanding ground operations against Iranian-backed Hezbollah militants in southern Lebanon beyond the Litani River in response to Hezbollah's drone and missile attacks into northern Israel. They've repeated their call for everyone south of the Zahrani River to leave, a further 10 kilometres into Lebanese territory. US media are reporting that President Trump has made amendments to the latest draft of a deal to end the war with Iran. Official sources say Mr. Trump has hardened his terms and that the proposal has been sent to Tehran. The US military says that it's carried out another deadly strike on a suspected drug trafficking boat in the eastern Pacific, killing three men. Washington is expanding a campaign against what it calls narco-terrorist networks. Colombians go to the polls today in a presidential election focused on tackling violence driven by rival armed groups competing over cocaine smuggling routes. The current left-wing leader, Gustavo Petro, cannot seek re-election, but the vote is being seen as a key test of his policies. Health officials in Sao Paulo state in Brazil say they're investigating a suspected Ebola case. The patient, recently returned from the Democratic Republic of Congo, is being kept in isolation. If confirmed, it would be the first case outside Africa in the latest outbreak. Japan's defense minister has rejected Chinese accusations that it's pursuing a new militarism. Shinjiro Koizumi told a regional defense summit in Singapore that it was China that should be of concern with what he called Beijing's huge arsenal of nuclear weapons and bombers. And organizers say that Donald Trump is to headline events commemorating the United States' 250th anniversary next month after several performers scheduled to appear in the celebration withdrew. The Great American State Fair is to take place in Washington over 16 days. BBC News.
2: Jamaica has given the world a lot of cultural gifts. Be it reggae music, be it Rastafari. And I say with pride that revivalism is the only religion that came from the people of Jamaica. And that is something to be proud of.
0: Jamaican revivalism's a glorious mashup, a blend of rhythms and beliefs that's part Christianity, part ancestral spirituality.
2: Our bodies are used as instruments.

0: Groaning in the spirit is one of that complex ways that we use to communicate with the spirit.
1: Their annual pilgrimage to Wat Town is a journey to revivalism's most sacred of sites.
0: Wat Town serves as that spiritual center that brings you back to the basics, that brings you back to the core.
1: That's Kurt Henry. He's a revivalist who believes that the spirits guide him through life.
0: There are spirits dwelling among us. The temporal and the spiritual worlds are one. My own spiritual journey started when I started having particular dreams and experiences. My mother would tell me stories of communicating with spiritual beings at a tender age, at about 6 or 7, thereabout. A revival leader looked at me and said to her that he's one of us.
1: Those childhood experiences, they set Kurt on his life mission to preserve the past and to secure the future of Jamaican revivalism.
0: I began to shed the stereotypes that I've always been hearing about revivalism, that it is uncivilized, you know, it is demonic worship, it's devil worship, and so on. And at the end, I decided fully that I am going to be a revivalist. And here I am today.
1: I'm Nick Davis, and this is the documentary on BBC World Service. For Heart and Soul, we're in Jamaica to meet Kurt Henry and explore his unique religion with its roots buried deep in the island's ancestral history.
2: What marks you out as a revivalist?
0: When you ask the average revivalist, you know, how did you come into this religious practice, they will tell you that either my grandmother or my great-grandmother was a revivalist. I learned from my grandaunt, right? I grew with her partially, so I was exposed to her everyday interactions with the spirit, you know, her wearing particular colors and uniforms, and the deep belief that she had in the use of clothing as a way of healing. So, for example, whenever she had a headache, she would wrap her head in the red turban, and then you'd hear,

0: around that sort of levity, you know, where revivalism is concerned.
1: As a child, my own grandmother performed the revivalist rituals passed down to her through the generations.
0: So I think one of the key tenets of this religious practice is ancestral lineage or connection to the movement. There's that sort of bloodline connection, right? That's one aspect. Like Rastafari, I consider revivalism to be a levity. It is a way of life. It is not simply just going to church, you know.
2: It's not the light switch.
0: It's not. It's not at all. It's what you live every day. So you may have revivalists having altars in their homes. That spiritual identity, that spiritual connectivity that you have within your daily life.
1: Today, Kurt Henry teaches university students about Jamaican cultural history.
0: I refer to myself as a scholar practitioner of revivalism. I am also the director of the African Caribbean Institute of Jamaica, Jamaica Memory Bank, that is responsible for documenting and researching African cultural heritage.
2: Which came first, your research or your faith?
0: My faith.
2: Okay.
0: In fact, I was never baptized in a revival church. I was baptized in a Seventh-day church. But upon leaving that church, I would always immediately go to a revival church for that sort of spiritual fulfillment that I was not getting in the Seventh-day church. Later on in my life, I attended the University of the West Indies, and the opportunity came for me to pursue doctoral studies.
1: Kurt is almost the exact opposite of me. He's tall and slim and in his early 30s, and with his manicured beard and round glasses and dark jacket, he looks every inch the academic.
0: I knew that I wanted to pursue an era in revivalism, so my thesis looked specifically on clothing. The religious and the cultural significance of clothing, but not only clothing, but also how clothing is deployed on the body in ritual spaces and how meanings are generated from that. And

0: inscribed on UNESCO's intangible cultural heritage lists of humanity, there's also a sense of humility, you know, in knowing that I was strategically positioned by my ancestors to be able to do this sort of work in allowing the movement that has been marginalized for many years to finally get that sense of recognition and validity among the nation. I would say it was predetermined because looking back at my life now, there are other paths that I would have taken. But as destiny would allow it, I was taken on the path that I'm supposed to be, you see? And that is where the humility comes. By submitting yourself to that will of a higher power, you see, that serves as a kind of guide.
1: Kurt's now dedicated to rebranding revivalism, not as something occultish from the past, but as a living, breathing faith from ancestral Africa, practiced by tens of thousands of Jamaicans today.
0: I lecture a course in African religious retentions, and I always begin my class by asking this: what do you think of revivalism? And much of what they say to me are stories that they have heard. Once I take them on a field trip to visit a revival church, the responses are very different. Sir, I know what I've been hearing. I didn't experience that in the movement, right?
2: How would it play out normally? Is there a structure?
0: There is an order for revival services, but the reliance, the direction of the service has to do with the spirit. You do have praying, reading of the scriptures, importantly, chanting, or what we call drilling, right? Which is a communal way of communing with each other and also the spirit. You do have exhortations, testimony sessions, and so on. But the difference is that is the fundamental reliance on the spirit during our services, and the spirit, as see fit, can intervene at any point in time.
2: How does your faith, how does that liberty present itself in your everyday life?
0: You know, certain rituals, fasting and prayer and so on. Chanting is an everyday ritual. And it's a way of maintaining that sort of spiritual grounding as we continue on our journey.
1: Kurt's our guide to revivalism, to the Wat Town pilgrimage, and to the extraordinary ceremonies that happen high in the mountain parish of St. Anne on the first day of March every year.
2: Why Wat Town?
0: Many years ago, in the 1800s, there was a revival leader who would have gotten a vision from the spirit to use that site as the spiritual center for revivalists. There were testimonies of revivalists across the island getting similar visions to go to that specific site. And over time, Wat Town got what I would say now, prominence, you know, as one of the spiritual sites in Jamaica for revivalism. Revivalism is centered on community. Is centered on the idea of healing and togetherness. The Jamaican revival emerged in the early 1860s, a few years after emancipation. And this was a period within which you had missionaries coming to the island to Christianize slaves. And of course, African Jamaicans at that time used that as an opportunity to not only incorporate Christian elements, but also use that as an opportunity to revisit their African cultural practices. Those practices that they were not allowed by law to practice on the plantations.
2: What was it which came from West Africa to inform this practice?
0: The Africans that came to Jamaica, there were several spiritual traditions and practices that came with them.

0: So there wasn't a unified religious or spiritual tradition per se. What I can say is that the Africans that came here predominantly with the Yoruba traditions, the Yoruba practices. They believe in the ancestral realm, they believe in the divine being, the belief in the pantheon of spirits. They're all coming from a Yoruba tradition. The revivalism that you experience today is as a result of the formal influence of Christianity and the incorporation of the spiritualities from the indentured laborers that would have come after slavery. So we're looking at the East Indians, we're looking at the Chinese, and also the Africans that came from the Congo region.
1: But at that time, if slaves were caught practicing African spiritualism, they risked brutal punishment.
0: There were nocturnal gatherings happening right throughout slavery. Enslaved people found hills and valleys, generally marginal spaces, to continue transferring knowledges of their religion and so on. They, in that time, used the opportunity, in secret, of course, to, as best as they can, preserve these religious practices.
1: Kurt's faith was driven deep underground. Even after emancipation, the revival movement was feared as taboo. It's a miracle that anything's left today.
0: There is this sort of ignorance around revivalism. Mm-hmm. But there is also the factor of fear. I've seen a bill in 1931 that was proposed to the colonial government at the time, prohibiting the practice of revivalism on the grounds that it contributed to mental insanity. At that time in Jamaica's history, there was a rise in the numbers of persons being committed to the mental asylum. A significant amount of that were black people.
2: You just really touched on a nerve for a second, because my grandma was institutionalized at Bellevue.
0: But if I may say, though, that revivalism actually contributed to the reverse. Because Jamaicans have been using spirituality to cope with the harsh realities of plantation systems that would have caused inherent trauma that we are still recovering from today. While our bodies were shackled, but our spirits were not. And it is the spirit that has kept Africans and African Jamaicans alive even to this very day.
2: It created such a problem for Africans and faith for the colonial powers.
0: This is a group of people that have gone through verbal abuse, physical abuse. They have gone through instances of mutilation. They have faced ridicule. They have been beaten. They have been raped. They have been torn from families. Spirit within revivalism gives us a sort of energy, you know, to push through difficult situations. And that is one of the main factors that has allowed the movement to survive until today.
1: You're listening to the documentary on the BBC World Service. I'm Nick Davis, and for Heart and Soul, we're on a journey to the sacred heart of Jamaican revivalism. Watt Town is a twisting couple of hours' drive from my home in Kingston. And on this day each year, this is where revivalists gather to climb a winding hill path.
0: It starts at the foot of the hill, where you will see a sign with Psalm 24 on it. And what happens is that revivalists would line up in a single file, and they would repeat that psalm. After repeating that psalm, they would then progress up the hill with a hymn.
1: A long line snakes up the winding narrow path to the sacred site at the top.
0: A band start arriving at Watt Town from as early as 6 a.m. There are bands who come and sleep over the night before for Watt Town the following morning.
1: Each church group or band wears their own colours, and it's an incredible sight.

0: The colors are important because the colors represent the particular messengers or message that you have taken to what town. So you wear the uniform as a sort of tribal mark, per se, or an identity of the community that you are a part of. The uniform serves as a form of spiritual protection. You know, the uniforms are usually consecrated before they are worn.
1: Joy to the world! The Lord is gone!
2: Men and women wear brightly coloured turbans, tunics, trousers and dresses. It's a sea of yellows and reds, blues and greens, and the band nearest to me now, they're in purple.
0: This is burgundy that's being worn, right? Burgundian revivalism is referred to as the Maroon Order, which, of course, those enslaved Africans that would have escaped slavery and formed free villages within the mountains, right? So they're what we refer to as nations in revivalism. And oftentimes these colors are worn to represent those nations. Some of the revivalists at Watone wearing Madras, the Madras flag.
3: Yep.
0: That is from the East Indians who would have come to the island. And of course, during that era, the early 1840s, they incorporated the Madras. Because remember now that before colonialism, Indians were trading with Africans long before. So the Africans who came were already familiar with the Madras fabric. So it was easy for them to incorporate it within their everyday practices.
2: Each band stops before the final push to circle a small flagpole.
0: They will go in a circle, in an anti-clockwise motion, symbolizing that African philosophy around the continuity of life, symbolizing the belief in community. Within that circle, you have what we call the band's leader. That person within the center of the bands is the one that at that point communicating with the spirit. And what happens is that those on the periphery would then look at the one in the center and mimic the movement. So there's that call and response in bodily movements as well as sounds that are being made. And it is through that sort of musical chant that you then begin to, as we say, journey in the spiritual realm.
2: There are chalk symbols marked in the ground.
0: These markings are referred to as seals, which are a sort of point of departure to communicate with the other side, with the spirit world and so on. And within these seals, there are codes, there are messages. So once you begin to drill and to chant on these markings, they are then unlocked to reveal certain messages coming from the spirit world. And it's also a part of the coding system of revivalism. There's always been that perception that what the colonizers don't know, they can't destroy.
2: The air's filled with a joyous sound clash as the pilgrims drill to open themselves to receive the spirits.
0: And then there is a crescendo or a build-up. And there are times when they would rest singing for a while and begin to chant. So you'll hear the guttural sounds, movement of the feet and so on. It is believed that emphasis is placed on the groaning. Because it is actually the groaning that will then take you through the spiritual realms. The groaning serves as a sort of guide or compass that allows you to move through the spirit world.
2: Inside the chapel is hot. The atmosphere is electric. You can almost feel it in the air.

0: there's an intensity as it relates to the spiritual connection that you feel, the energies that are coming out from the colors that are being worn, from the various spirits that are present or messengers that are present in the place.
1: Leaders are preaching from the front as a constant revolving congregation responds to their calls.
0: In the chapel, there's actually a service going on. And that service is punctuated by the receiving of bands. So whenever a band is done registering, they would then proceed in the church to let me say, the messengers or the spirits that reside in the church to also let those spirits be aware that they are present on the site. So there's a sort of spirit work happening in the church and that sort of spiritual anticipation for the bands that are then being received in the church.
1: Calls and shouts go up as the spirits speak. Spontaneous dancing in circles breaks out as people chant and praise God.
0: Turning the anti-clockwise turning is symbolic in terms of removing whatever malevolent forces that may be around you or unwelcome spirits that may be traveling with you, so that anti-clockwise turning of the body is to get rid of that sort of negative aura or energy around you.
1: Because of the work done by Kurt and the team, it got UNESCO recognition. The significance of the Wat Town pilgrimage will never be forgotten.
0: There is a way in which African cultural practices are seen as mere entertainment. And it is okay to take it on stage. It is okay to sit, you know, and watch a performance. But once one gets too close to experiencing it, to acknowledging the philosophy and really the spirituality of it, then there is some sort of withdrawal where that is concerned. It's coming out of the era of colonization where Africans were taught to stay away from those practices. They were stripped of their identity. They were stripped of their language and cultural practices. Revivalism itself, as this religious movement, has also evolved. So revivalism started out with everyday working class people. And today you have people within very high spaces in society, influential spaces, who are now revivalists. You have revivalists who are doctors, lawyers, and so on, who are working to also push the movement forward in terms of a national recognition and in terms of its legitimacy. Revivalism cannot simply be regarded as a Christian denomination. It is too complex than that. So there are elements of Christianity, there are elements of African spirituality, there are elements of Hinduism, elements of Chinese spirituality. So revivalism for me is not a Christian denomination. It has elements of Christianity. With great pride, I say that revivalism is a folk religion that came from the people of Jamaica.
1: You've been listening to Heart and Soul on the BBC World Service. The programme was presented by me, Nick Davis. The producer was Matt O'Donoghue, and the executive producer, Rajiv Gupta. Until next time, thanks for listening.
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1: Steve Rosenberg reports now from St. Petersburg.
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0: Time to look ahead to the capital city weather now for the first day of June. Brisbane, sunny and 22. Sydney, sunny and 19. A late shower or two tip for Canberra after hitting a high of just 13 degrees tomorrow. Melbourne will beat that by 1, 14 with showers, becoming windy as well. Hobart, not wonderful either, a shower or two and 13. Showers and windy in Adelaide, where it'll get up to 20 degrees tomorrow. Perth for tomorrow's public holiday, WA Day, 19 with showers easing, wind easing as well. So it's on the improve in the west. Darwin's looking good, 31 and sunny in the top end.
1: Hello, I'm James Reynolds, and in this edition of BBC Conversations, we're bringing people together to share their experiences of Ebola. Ebola is a disease caused by a virus. Outbreaks between people start when somebody catches it from an infected animal. Ebola is rare, but the symptoms are severe. They often lead to death. As we record this program on Friday lunchtime, the outbreak in the east of the Democratic Republic of Congo is believed to have killed at least 220 people, with more than 1,000 suspected cases. But as we'll hear, that is likely to be an underestimate. To make matters worse, not only is this area of Central Africa badly affected by conflict, there also isn't currently a vaccine for this particular strain of the virus. Later, we'll hear from someone who survived the disease. Firstly, though, to get a sense of the situation on the ground, my colleague Rahul Tandon brought together Dr. Mananji Mangundu from Oxfam. He's just returned from the DRC. And Bronwyn Nicol from the International Federation of Red Cross and Red Crescent Societies is a senior officer for public health in emergencies.
2: I think the scale, we don't really have a very good picture of it. We know it's big, but we have a huge amount of suspect cases, way bigger than what we have in confirmed cases. And that's the piece that's really worrying right now.

0: So how much do we not know about transmission chains? How many deaths have we missed? Contact tracing, I mean, at the beginning of every outbreak, contact tracing is always hard. It's a struggle right now as well. And that's a bit of a byproduct of the fact that people are scared, and that's normal, that's natural. And I think that's what's driving quite a bit of the community resistance to some of the standard response options that we have for Ebola, which includes safe burials, contact tracing, surveillance. But it is really that fear that is driving a lot of that reluctance and difficulty for those systems to be fully put in place.
1: Yeah, I can't agree more there. This is our worry. When you look at various sources, there are different numbers coming from different sources. With the way the community are so fearful, and some of them try to avoid coming to the centers, we might have even more cases. The other also worrying thing is the slow movement in terms of the samples going for laboratory tests, which kind of like we are catching up. If you look at the number of samples that have been collected and the number of suspected cases, there's quite a big difference. So yeah, I totally agree with you that there might be a lot of more cases out there.
2: Can you explain in a little bit more detail, Manenji, and then Bronwyn, if you want to pick up that word fear, you can understand why people are fearful. This is a disease that kills many, many people. Give us some of the examples of the stories of fear that you're hearing, Manenji.
1: You know, there was quite a lot of people dying. I think you look at the fatality rate is too high. This is where people are so worried. The other challenge is that, you know, they have their own tradition. They used to bury the dead bodies of their family members. Some of them, they still want to use that. And some are also afraid that, you know, it can continue to spread the infections. It's based on not understanding more about the disease and how it is spread and how it can be stopped from spreading and so forth. Our teams now are saying more community engagement efforts needs to be done. While it's, I think more focus has been on treatment centers and make sure that we have isolation managing, even the burials and so forth. But the bigger part of it is the community engagement and make sure people really get to know and understand about this disease, and then maybe they may reduce stereotyping and fears and so forth.
0: No, and I mean, that's one of the big challenges we're seeing right now, particularly around safe and dignified burials, which is, you know, a different process we need to follow for deaths of people who have died of confirmed or suspected hemorrhagic fever. It's a shift. I mean, you can imagine if it was happening with your own family, if someone you love dies, and then people show up to support you in that burial, but they are covered head to toe in personal protective equipment. You can't do the usual things you do to say goodbye to your loved one. It makes it even more hard. It makes it even more scary. That was already mentioned as well, is around this community engagement, is making sure that communities are part of this process. How can we still do burials in a way that keeps everyone safe, but then can still respect tradition as much as we can? And that's not an easy balance to find. And that's something that will continue to evolve as this outbreak continues.
2: This has been a very difficult time for you, hasn't it? Not just in terms of dealing with this. You've lost colleagues to Ebola.
0: Yeah, we sadly did lose three volunteers from the DRC Red Cross. They passed away in May. They passed away before the outbreak was actually declared. They had been working in support of Ministry of Health in regular long-term programming that they support in Ituri province, helping with burials for anything, any cause of death at the request of the government. So in those circumstances, they do wear personal protective equipment, but it's very minimal. It's just our standard precaution. It's not, you know, the full suite of protective equipment that we wear for Ebola. And so unfortunately, they weren't following Ebola protocols because there was no reason for them to be following it. And sadly, they've passed away, and it is suspected that it was due to Ebola.
1: You know, about our staff, we are so worried because there's no vaccine. Other outbreak like that, the one that happened last year in Kasai, you know, we had vaccines. So at least there was some sense of, you know, protection, though it's not 100%. But you see that fear to say there's no vaccine, I'm going to an area to do the interventions. If despite having protective clothing and so forth and doing all those practices like hand washing, making sure that you don't get in contact with the fluids and so forth, but still the staff are fearing to say, if I get it, what's going to happen? Mm. So this is a biggest concern. If this Bundibugyo virus yet vaccine, I think the fear would be less on our staff. Even myself, I'm worried.
0: Ebola is not new in these areas. And the way we normally

0: respond to Ebola tends to have a lot of messaging and discussion around vaccination. And that's a piece that we're not talking about right now, as we're saying there is no vaccine. And that is where people are questioning what is happening in terms of saying, we know what Ebola is, there is a vaccine. Why is the vaccine being hidden? Why is the vaccine not being shared with us? So going through the fact that there are different types of Ebola is not the easiest thing to get across. It's complicated for even those who spend a lot of time working on Ebola, for the teams from DRC Red Cross who respond to this often. It's almost like going back 10 years to before we had the vaccine, which changes how we do our staff health protocols, and really, as was mentioned, affects the levels of fear that staff also have in the response.
1: And people are scared, aren't they? And understandably scared of the virus, of contracting it. How do you balance that fear? Because it drives us to do things that we shouldn't.
0: And I mean, I think this comes back to the point around community engagement and making sure that community concerns are heard, that they also are part of driving the response, that it is not something that is imposed on them. And that is much easier said than done. If we could just do it at the snap of our fingers, it would be much more easy to respond to Ebola and diseases like it. We need to be cognizant of the fact that it will take time to build trust with communities, to be able to pull in community-led solutions into the response as well. How do we make quarantine, if that is something that government would like to do, how do we make that work for communities? How do we make sure that mental health is also taken into account? How do we make sure that we're also thinking around protection and gender concerns that are also quite prevalent in Eastern DRC? These aren't easy topics, but it really is listening to communities, making sure we're feeding back on why things are happening in a certain way and being clear on what can be modified, but how can we still keep everyone safe? And it's very easy for me to say that. It's way harder for teams to get that in place.
2: Bronwyn Nicol and Dr. Mananjit Mangundu. Let's pick up on that point about efforts to build trust with communities deeply impacted by Ebola. You might have seen that angry relatives recently set fire to a hospital in the DRC after health workers refused to release the body of a family member who had died from the disease. There are reasons for that. Ebola is spread through contact with bodily fluids, such as blood and vomit. The hospital simply wanted to avoid the risk of contamination. Dead bodies can be particularly infectious. We wanted then to discuss misinformation surrounding Ebola. So we brought together two journalists who covered outbreaks in 2014 and 2016. Sherry Fink worked in Liberia, Guinea and Sierra Leone, reporting for the New York Times. And Umaru Fofana in Sierra Leone reported for the BBC and other international media.
3: Ambulances were attacked by people in Sierra Leone as well as in Liberia. You know, treatment centers were also attacked. And I think it is very important for the people to be made to understand, you know, what this whole thing is about. And there is this thing that is difficult to understand by so many people that, look, if you say that this disease is incurable, which was the version that was given in Sierra Leone, in Liberia, and I think in Guinea at the initial stage of the outbreak, then why do you take my relative? You say, I want to take them to a hospital. They are meant to be healed, but you say it is not curable. So people found it very difficult in Sierra Leone to understand, but eventually the messaging changed, and that made people to understand, you know, the way to deal with health workers as well as, I mean, as far as, you know, the educators were concerned. But yes, it is a familiar story.
4: I agree with Umaru. It is very familiar. But I think sometimes people who don't live in a country that's affected might sort of, that sounds so strange. It's such a deadly disease. Why aren't people cooperating? Why are they reacting this way? But that's sort of like exoticizing the matter, because we saw the same thing or very parallel thing during COVID, which I also reported on. And literally while I was waiting for this interview to start, I'm working on a book about COVID. I was going over a section on Italy, reading a report from the spring of 2020 in Corriere, talking about a hospital at the epicenter of the new outbreak there, where the management was prohibiting families from having contact with their loved ones' bodies. And the families protested to the local government, and the hospital had to backtrack. So this is a human reaction to fear. We have to understand it and have compassion. I also remember in West Africa, the responders were really beating up on themselves because of those messages, like you just heard from Umaru, or the focus on bats, and they kept changing their educational approach. But sometimes what they found was it wasn't until people started to die in a particular community that the community got it. And then their cooperation is so needed to really stem the deaths and get control of things.
3: Well, it's interesting, Dr. Sharifa, you say that, because exactly when the whole outbreak was in West Africa, not least in Sierra Leone and Liberia, which are predominantly Muslim countries, the burial teams were much later established. And the idea that your relative has died, we're going to take the body, or you can't even see their body if they had died in a treatment center, you sort of like said, no, I need to give them a befitting burial. And then it took some time before the responders would sort of like organize what was known then as dignified burials. They would bring the body would be put in a body bag, and the burial teams would bring the body, and they would allow just a small number of relatives to perform their, particularly for Muslims, funeral rites, and then they would take the bodies away. But on the whole, it was very difficult for them to understand that my family actually walked and went into this center. If they have died, give me their body so I can lay them to rest. There was a lot of resistance. In fact, in some parts of Sierra Leone in the south, something happened that was quite bizarre in the eyes of even the locals and some of the locals themselves. Somebody died who was an Islamic scholar, and they felt that if they washed the body and drank the water, not least the kids, if the kids drank the water, it would sort of like make them become, you know, well Islamically educated. And bodies were washed and the water drunk by the kids. And there was a snowball, naturally snowball effect. Then the Ebola virus just spiraled out of control. So a lot of educating is needed. Otherwise, there'll be this resistance, culture combined with paranoia, combined with everything else in between. It's going to make it really far worse than it is right now.
2: Take us back to your experience being very close to the outbreak as a reporter. What was that like?
3: BBC had a very strict regimental approach to reporting on Ebola. They wouldn't allow me to go to a treatment center unless I had a biohazard advisor who would be sure that I didn't touch places I was supposed not to touch. I'd be in my protective gear where I had to be in my protective gear, and I would keep my distance between, for example, if a home was quarantined because there are some people there suspected to be carrying the virus, I would really keep my distance. And that sort of like became a regimen that I had to be going through every now and again, to the point that it became a part of my psyche. But at some point, my daughter, who was 2 years old at the time, had a very high fever, upward of about, 38 degrees. You know, we thought really that she had been infected. And if she had been infected, I would have been the only conduit through which she would have had the infection, because I kept going in and out. We were all scared. I quarantined myself within the compound. Eventually, it turned out that, in fact, she didn't have the virus. But that was a very, very scary moment, because it coincided with my interview with the country's only virologist, Dr. Sheikh Omar Khan, who eventually got infected just days after my interview with him, and then he died. So my conviction then was I had the virus. It turned out, thankfully, that I didn't.
2: Journalists Umaru Fofana and Sherry Fink. I'm James Reynolds. You're listening to BBC Conversations from the BBC World Service. For our final conversation, we're going to hear from Harriet in the Liberian capital, Monrovia. She contracted Ebola during an outbreak in the country a decade ago. We brought her together with Maggie in Sierra Leone, a community nurse in Freetown. Maggie lost 8 close relatives to Ebola and now works with patients to deal with the aftermath of the disease. Harriet explains that Ebola had a devastating impact on her family.
5: After my siblings and her fiancé passed away, we were like feeling symptoms. So that's how I went to a nearby clinic to get treated or checked. I told a friend I was going there. So when I got there, I went along with my daughter. Mm. When we got there, my friend now went and called the community and told them that I had Ebola.
1: You talked there about your siblings passing away. How many siblings did you have? How many died of Ebola?
5: In total, I lost about 15 persons.
6: Oh, my God. I'm so sorry for your loss. Yes, I understand exactly what she's saying, because I've worked with Ebola survivors since 2020. So I understand the emotional attachment to it, especially when they have certain difficulties. If they are talking about marginalization within the communities that they are living, I understand and I understand the loss that you actually saw with your own eyes. My sympathy, sincerely, my sympathy.
5: No, thank you.
1: Can we go back to Harriet's story here? Where are you being taken?
5: They then took me to Redemption Hospital. The vehicle now that they placed me in from the clinic to Redemption, the vehicle left and went into other communities to collect other persons that were suspected. some of them were already like almost dead, and they placed them into that same vehicle along with me.
1: What are you thinking? You must be so scared that you may have Ebola and that you may be about to die.
5: At that moment, I wasn't scared anymore because I had a last word to give to my daughter. And I said to her, if I don't survive, please go and continue your life along with your siblings and family members and just be a good person.
1: I have children. I can't imagine ever trying to have to make a call to my child, thinking that I was about to die and telling them to get on with their life. I want to bring Maggie back into the conversation. Now, we're going to go back to Harriet and look at what happened after that. But you must have seen and you must have heard many conversations like this, Maggie.
6: Yes. During that time when the epidemic was all over Freetown, I had my uncle that was seriously ill by then. We had a 3 days lockdown in Freetown that they asked everyone to be at home. So medical practitioners were going house by house, checking for those that are seriously healed so that they can actually test them to know if they are having Ebola. So when the medical practitioner came in and they asked, do you have anybody that's sick? Cousin was like, oh, yes, my dad is upstairs. He's not feeling well. So automatically in our house, all of us panicked because we understand what it meant during that time. They actually tested my uncle that was sick on that very day. But it was not Ebola. It was just typhoid malaria.
1: It must have been a very scary experience. And you know, when somebody's ill and Ebola's around, everybody presumes that it is the worst. Harriet, going back to you, so you're there. At this point, have they told you that you have Ebola?
5: At that time, no one had tested me. It was just a holding center. And that place was set up like you would stay here, and if you are to die in a week, in a days, then they come and pick the bodies out and go and just get you off the earth. So I stayed at Redemption for like 3 weeks plus. It was so sad. It was very, very sad. So I met this lady. She came in with her children, 5 children. She had lost her husband home, and then they brought her with the children. And then she lost the first 2 right before my eyes. And after a while, she lost the other one. So she was left with 2. So the following week, then the other one passed. She was behaving mentally ill. By that time, I was already giving up in my mind and thinking that any day at that time, my children were already dead. But I didn't know because there were no means of calling my husband or family members to ask what was happening because no one knew where I was, in fact, at that time.
6: Harriet, can I ask you a question? When working with survivors from all districts within Sierra Leone, they have different complications. Can you please highlight some of the complications that you faced so I can actually compare if these are the same complications that survivors in Freetown are facing or in Sierra Leone are facing?
5: When I first contacted the virus, I started to feel weak and I started to vomit. And then I started to bleed through my nose.
6: These are common signs. Yeah. And also, from my own experience, I noticed most of them will be visually impaired. Yes. Some of them will have problem with their ears. So some of them will be fatigued. And I noticed most of them have hot-tempered.
5: Yes,
6: some of them actually have mood swing. Yes, these are some of the after effects after being survived, after you survived the old pandemic. These are some of the after effects.
5: Yeah.
6: Yes, menstrual problems. These are all some of the challenges they are facing.
1: What about you, Harriet? Today, when you think about those experiences that you went through, is it still difficult?
5: My life's okay.
1: Harriet, I know this is really emotional for you to talk about, and thank you for talking to us about
5: it's it. Okay. We can talk.
1: We can hear the emotions.
5: We can talk now. We can talk now. It is very much emotional for us all of the time, especially for now that in recent days we've been hearing about this outbreak in Congo. So it then signaled another message to my entire body system that this is another repeat of what's happened to me in 2014. And then how do I face this if, just in case we have such outbreak again in Liberia? But to be honest with you, what really kept me up is because before the incident, I studied psychosocial counseling.
6: Yeah.
5: Mentally, at first, in the hospital, I was mentally ill. And I kept struggling to even remember my children's name, my family's name, where I came from. And everything about myself was like completely blank. I couldn't remember anything.
6: Yeah.
5: And so I used that courage to build myself over and over. And after I recovered, I then accepted going back to ETU to be able to help others that were still there, giving them hope, helping them to eat, you know. So in there all of the time with the patients, it gave me a lot of hope.
2: Harriet in Liberia, and you can hear there just how hard it was for her to get through that story. Our deep, deep thanks to her. She was joined in conversation by Maggie, a nurse in Sierra Leone. Our thanks to both of them and to all of our guests this week. I'm James Reynolds. 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
12: Coming up on The Fifth Floor with me, Farenike Amidi. Amongst crippling fuel shortages and increasing pressure from the US, we hear what life is like inside Cuba.
13: There is a growing exhaustion with the way the system has been implemented in recent years. And I also think many Cubans are beginning to question whether the price of defending the ideals of the revolution has become too high.
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14: BBC News with Danielle Yawovyetska. The Israeli military says it's expanding ground operations against Iranian-backed Hezbollah militants in southern Lebanon beyond the Litani River in response to Hezbollah's drone and missile attacks into northern Israel. They've repeated their call for everyone south of the Zahrani River to leave a further 10 kilometres into Lebanese territory. US media are reporting that President Trump has made amendments to the latest draft of a possible preliminary deal to end the war with Iran. Official sources say Mr. Trump has hardened his terms. Iran's main negotiator said there was no trust in words and promises from the United States. A quarter of a million soldiers and police have been deployed across Colombia as the South American country prepares to choose a new leader. President Gustavo Petro cannot seek re-election. There's been a surge in guerrilla attacks, murders and kidnaps during the election campaign. The Nigerian military says armed men in northwestern Nigeria have abducted a retired senior military officer. Major General Rabe Ubabuka and his wife were kidnapped in Katsina State on Saturday while travelling for a wedding. The Ukrainian military said it struck a Russian oil refinery at Saratov on the Volga River overnight. Photographs posted by local residents on social media show large plumes of black smoke rising from a number of fires. The governing Labour Party in Malta has won an unprecedented fourth term, defeating the centre-right opposition. Labour had campaigned on its strong economic record, although poorer citizens expressed concerns they were being left behind by the economic boom in the European Union's smallest state. Football's Champions League winners Paris Saint-Germain are on their way home to the French capital to mark their victory against Arsenal in Saturday's final. Thousands are expected to join the public celebrations in front of the Eiffel Tower before the players are received by President Macron at the Élysée Palace. BBC News.

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0: This is The Fifth Floor, at the heart of global storytelling with BBC journalists from all around the world. I'm your host, Farnak Amidi. Last week, the American government charged the former Cuban leader, Raul Castro, with conspiracy to kill U.S. nationals. They accuse him of playing a part in the downing of two planes in 1996, which were flying between Cuba and Florida. This comes after months of the U.S. putting increasing pressure on the country. In January, President Trump threatened to impose tariffs on any country who supplied oil to the island, resulting in huge energy shortages ever since, with some parts of the country being without power for 22 hours a day. But Cubans have been living under a strict trade embargo for decades, so they are not unfamiliar with such hardships. Jose Carlos Cueto Lopez of BBC Mundo is from Cuba. He joined me to talk about what it's like for people living in these challenging circumstances. I first asked him to explain the embargo.
4: The U.S. embargo was imposed in Cuba in the early 60s after Fidel Castro's revolution clashed with key U.S. economic interests on the island. Castro came to power in 1959, and shortly afterward, his government became increasingly aligned with the Soviet Union. And this happened in the middle of the Cold War between the United States and the Soviet bloc. And this created deep mistrust among several U.S. officials back in the days. Castro then nationalized several industries, including the U.S. oil companies that were operating in Cuba. And relations after that quickly deteriorated. In response to that, the United States imposed tough economic sanctions that since then have severely limited Cuba's ability to import goods, the access to foreign currency, and to attract foreign investment. I think it's also important to note that although the Cuban government blames most of the country's problems on the embargo, the low productivity and the inefficiencies with the state-run sector have also contributed to the difficult situation that the Cubans are experiencing today, because when Cuba was relying on the Soviet Union during these first, let's say, two decades of the embargo, the recollection of my parents was that, yes, there was scarcity. It wasn't the most easy country to get by, but essentially you could have a good life quality. And the effects of the embargo were not felt that deeply among ordinary Cubans.
0: And Jose, I know that you actually grew up in Cuba until your late teens. What was life like living under sanctions and embargo, like everyday life for normal Cubans and for yourself?
4: So yeah, I lived in Cuba until I was 17. And during my childhood, I have to be fair and say that I think I had a great childhood in terms of, you know, it was a happy one with good memories and this Cuban cohesion and solidarity that we like to brag and to highlight about ourselves. That was felt really nicely during my early childhood. Then as I was growing up and I was becoming more aware of the political situation, it was more difficult to face. And that's pretty much why my parents took the decision to leave the country and provide a better future for me and my sister. I was born in 1992, right in the middle of the crisis that is known as the special period. That was after the collapse of the Soviet Union, when the Cuban economy crashed because of its heavy reliance on the Soviet bloc, and it's estimated that about a third of Cuba's GDP was lost. And when I was born, there were rolling blackouts, just like today. So we used to have electricity for 8 hours, and then we had 8 hours without any power. And I was so used to the darkness that when my parents asked me as a baby where the light was, I would always point to the oil lamp instead of the electric lamp. The oil lamp that was functioning and giving us light in those hours of darkness. Yeah, and back then, what my parents always tell me is that people, they had to get very creative with food to make it last, but according to studies, calorie intake among Cubans dropped dramatically during those years. I insist I was lucky. My family had relatives abroad, as many Cubans have. And when they came to visit this the auntie of my dad, it was like the event of the year, because it was really the only chance that we could get new clothes or a new pair of shoes.
0: Or chocolate, for instance.
4: Yeah, chocolates, groceries, anything you can imagine, yeah. And I have to insist I was lucky. I remember the food at home was very modest, but I would be lying if I say that I went hungry. But I also have to say that that was because my parents' income, they are doctors. The income wasn't enough, but their patients were incredibly generous. And many times we were able to eat some protein as chicken, meat, fish, thanks to gifts from their patients, and not because we could get that with our own means. And I do remember growing up that many professionals were becoming poorer, and that was very visible. For example, many of my elementary and high school teachers, for example, they would bring candy or snacks to sell to their own students to supplement their salaries because they simply couldn't make ends meet, or they would open up spaces of private lessons and they would charge that if they could in US dollars in order to have better guarantees.
0: So interesting how a lot of what you said actually resonates with me, because I grew up in Iran as well, which is a country that has been under sanctions for decades. And my childhood was very similar, just waiting for someone who comes out from, I don't know, Europe or US and bring you candy. I remember we had no bananas. The first time I had bananas was like, wow, oh my God, I have bananas.
4: It was like having an extra Santa Claus, yeah.
0: Yeah. So over the years, have there been moments that people thought, okay, maybe this time the sanctions will be lifted?
4: Well, in my personal case, I don't have any recollection of that. And most of the people, I would say, that in the beginning, probably they thought that both countries could get to a resolution. But as the decades have gone by, people have lost hope. And in fact, in 1996, the embargo was strengthened and codified, meaning essentially that only the US Congress can vote to lift it and no presidential order can overturn it. Maybe perhaps the closest people came to believe that it might actually could end was between 2015 and 2017. That was when measures introduced by the Obama administration relaxed some of the sanctions and Cuba experienced a certain degree of economic opening. But that hope didn't last very long, because when Trump came to power for his first term, he dismantled most of what had been achieved. And Cubans felt as though the country had slipped back into the past once again.
0: And what about regime change? Is that something that people think might happen in Cuba?
4: After nearly 70 years under the same system, I would say that this is no longer really part of the conversation among Cubans. Several generations have grown up knowing nothing else. And then the economic, social and migration crises are so severe that political change is not at the top of people's priorities right now. What Cubans want most now is to have better access to food and transportation, the chance to see their relatives again or more often. Many family members who have migrated, there are about 1.5 million Cubans who have migrated in the last 6 years approximately. And I would say that only once those basic needs are met, I believe, is when people will have a fairer opportunity and enough perspective to truly decide and reflect on what they want the Cuba's political future to look like.
0: And Jose, what do Cubans think about the Castros? I mean, is there any way to actually know what they really think and how loyal they are to the Castros and their ideology?
4: I'm afraid there is no accurate way to know that. And it depends a lot on who you ask. It's also difficult to trust people's answer, because after so many years without an organized and cohesive political opposition, the average Cuban does not necessarily have a clear idea of what the alternatives could be. But I would say there are certain values that are often described as revolutionary values that were taught in the schools, that were mentioned by Fidel Castro's long speeches back in the day, that many people continue to share today. I'm talking here about generosity, solidarity, love for the homeland, pride in the national culture, and respect for most of our national symbols. I think there is an underlying idea behind the revolution that many Cubans still identify with and want to defend. I have noticed through interviews and talking during my visits to Cuba to people that there is a growing exhaustion with the way the system has been implemented in recent years. And I also think many Cubans are beginning to question whether the price of defending the ideals of the revolution has become too high. Because when we talk about this, it seems all like this huge political rivalry, but we lose the point of how long ordinary Cubans have been enduring and living under this difficult circumstances.
0: Of course, you've mentioned how resilient Cubans are and how they've been coping with so many different difficulties in the past few decades. But things have become particularly difficult and hard for Cubans, especially in the past few months. Could you explain why that is and what is happening?
4: I think there is an important topic that is deep in the context of what's going on now, which is that for many years, many decades, the education and the health system, which are regarded as the thing that makes Cubans and the Cuban Revolution more proud of, those two systems have deteriorated over the years. So now we don't even have that in order to stick to something that we can be proud of. And it has been deteriorating because of deterioration of the Cuban economy, deterioration of the Cuban productivity, and deterioration with the different U.S. administrations. We've also had no real break over the past 8 or 9 years, because after the setback caused by the reversal of Obama-era opening measures by Trump, the pandemic came. And tourism, which is a crucial source of income for the island, collapsed. And it never fully recovered after that, because Biden did not restore many of the measures that Trump had rolled back during his first administration. And now that Trump is back and once again increasing pressure on Cuba, many Cubans feel as though they simply cannot see any light at the end of the tunnel. So they're experiencing the same that we're experiencing 34, 35 years ago. And now on top of that, with the uncertainty of what is Trump going to do if the conversation that are reportedly going on fail or don't reach a meeting point.
0: But how are Cubans reacting to all of this at the moment?
4: Well, they're really desperate. Once again, like in the 90s, so people are cooking in communal pots, using charcoal and firewood to share meals with neighbors and relatives. Transportation is extremely scarce. People cannot really plan on their meals because food has to be bought day by day without reliable electricity, because it quickly spoils, can go to waste. And on top of that, again, what I'm saying about the uncertainty surrounding what is going to happen under this Trump administration and all the pressure that he's mounting on the island.
0: When it comes to the future of Cuba, is there a difference between what Cubans inside of Cuba want for the future and what the Cubans outside in the diaspora want?
4: First and foremost, I would say most people want well-being for their families, greater economic freedom, more opportunities, and the possibility of a better future. It is true that there are voices within the diaspora that are highly critical of the Cuban government, and for them, the priority is actually for the current system to disappear and for Cuba to open up to a different political model. But even in that case, I think, and this is partly my own opinion, partly what I observe in Miami, for example, where I have relatives, and which is considered like the greatest stronghold of the Cuban diaspora, that there is also a deep desire to preserve Cuban identity, even if the United States were to play a larger role in Cuba's future. It's quite visible in the streets, and it's what I call the nostalgia industry. That is very revealing in Miami, because many Cubans, even the most critical with the government, they try to live in ways that closely resemble life back in Cuba, with supermarkets selling traditional products and stores and restaurants serving typical Cuban food. The Cuban identity remains incredibly powerful, and there seems to be a broad consensus that this is something that cannot be compromised. And I think that is shared by an overwhelming majority of the Cuban diaspora. I would say that the identity is quite important, and pretty much everyone agrees on preserving that.
0: Thank you, José Carlos Cueto López from BBC Mundo. You're listening to the documentary from the BBC World Service. This is The Fifth Floor, and I'm Farna Kamidi. The UN says that at least 32 political prisoners have been executed in Iran since February this year. The UN's Human Rights Office has warned that the death penalty is increasingly being used to silence political dissent. Last year, Iran carried out 2,159 executions, according to Amnesty International, the highest number since 1981. The Iranian government says that the vast majority are for drugs-related offences or murder. Ghunche Habibi-Azad of BBC Persian has been trying to find out more about the political prisoners who've been executed this year, and she told me about her findings.
5: It was in early May that I noticed a surge in executions, and I noticed that three were executed in connection with January protests in Iran. And after that, we saw more and more political executions happening, and it was happening on a near daily basis. Because of the internet shutdown, it was really difficult to see reports of them before they were executed in some cases.
6: What do you mean, see reports of them before they were executed?
5: So usually the case in Iran is that some human rights organizations, they raise the issue that someone is in the risk of executions, like the families had talked to them, or they knew some information and details about them. But in some of the executions that we've seen recently, we don't know much about who these people were, what their lives were like, and that was due to the internet outage, and as well that it could be the case that their families were under pressure not to publish any sort of information about them.
6: And Ghunche, how are executions usually carried out in Iran?
5: So in Iran, the executions are usually carried out by hanging. Some of them are carried out publicly, not so much in these recent cases. There were also some reports that firing squads have been used like years ago, but we haven't seen anyone getting executed by firing squads recently.
6: But what about Iranian state television? Do they announce these executions, and how trustworthy is the information that comes from the state-run TV?
5: So the process for these executions has been that Mizan, which is Iran's judiciary-affiliated news agency, usually publishes reports early in the morning that they have been executed. And later on, we see like TV packages and reports by state TV showing allegedly forced confessions, something that some of these prisoners have said were forced confessions, but Iranian authorities deny. And they show glimpses of how they were arrested, how what happened to them. But we don't see the full picture, obviously, from like a very short TV package. But also, these executions have raised concerns among human rights organizations. But Iran's judiciary chief has rejected foreign participation and foreign interference in these executions and has said this is a matter of Iran's security and Iran. So we have, like, when we were doing the report on executions, we raised these concerns and raised the allegations that some human rights organizations were saying that these are forced confessions that we are seeing on state TV, and we didn't get a reply from Iranian authorities. And just to put it into perspective, so far, at least 37 have been executed. When we want to compare it, Amnesty International has said that in the whole year of 2025, last year, they saw 45 political executions, comparing it with the number of 37 that we are seeing. And we are still in the fifth month of this year.
6: And Ghunche, how has the internet blackout in Iran changed access to information for journalists like you? And how difficult has it been for you to verify these executions?
5: It has been very, very difficult because I'm in contact with some activists of the diaspora outside Iran, and they also have their own network of connections inside the country. And even them were saying that it's very difficult to get in touch with the families, with those who knew the prisoners who were executed. So we had to rely heavily on what was published before their execution, their voice notes, the videos from their families, and the process of verification of those was also really difficult. And for the photos as well, some of those who have been executed, we don't have any photos of them other than what has been published on state TV. And some of these photos were AI enhanced, so we couldn't use them. So we had to rely on seeing like a snapshot of state TV of where they were, like, allegedly, like, doing a crime or something. So usually the executions happen in early morning in Iran. And then I, like, created, like, a list of the names and the verified photos as well of these people that we had, both from Iranian websites and also from human rights organizations as well operating outside Iran. So I would say, like, what is the official narrative? What is the narrative of those working outside Iran? What are they saying? What are they accusing Iranian authorities of? Then putting them, these two together, would give us, like, a better picture, not the full picture, obviously, but like a better picture to see how the execution has happened. Were there reports of the name before they were executed or not? And also, like, getting in touch with the families is also an increased risk for them, because Iranian authorities would know somehow who has spoken to the foreign-based outlets, and we are one of them as well. So I didn't want to add some pressure and extra risk to those who are inside Iran as well. So I had to rely heavily on what was publicly available.
6: Qontajan, have you seen a change in how the regime announces executions?
5: So in the past, we could have some executions happening in silence without media reporting on them. And later, when some human rights organizations outside Iran reported on them, then Iran acknowledged that they have carried out the executions. But this time around, it seems like for most of these executions, the first source that we heard from was Iran's official outlets and Iran's judiciary. And then we saw packages about almost every single one of them on state TV, that it could show to people that this is the fate of someone who might go out to the streets. This is the fate of someone who might send information to foreign outlets. And we have seen one case very recently that he was executed in less than 2 months after his arrest related to the war. And he was accused of spying for Israel and sending out information to foreign outlets. So it seems like the process from getting arrested to getting executed is kind of being also sped up, in a sense, in Iran as well.
6: And it seems that the charges which can lead to death row have also changed, basically broadened. Can you explain that a little bit more for us?
5: So Iran, when it comes to executions, has one of the highest rates in the world. And it's not just political. Like, when it comes to narcotics, Iran has got one of the toughest laws in the world. And they put people to executions because of that. So when it comes to these political and security related executions, we have seen a range of allegations against these individuals, from allegedly spying for Israel and the US to being accused of being a member of an exiled opposition group to having links with January protests, and even having links with 2022 Mahsa Amini Woman Life Freedom protests in Iran as well. And among them, I have to mention that all of them were men so far, young men mostly. And also, we don't know much about their lives. And when it comes to charges against them, like, there was one case, Sasan Azadvar, who was executed in relation to January protests. But in the video published by state TV, he was not accused of doing any lethal crime, which can lead to executions punishable by death. In Iran, he was accused of throwing stones at a police car. But later on, after the report by state TV and the report by Iran's judiciary-affiliated Mizan news agency, I saw that some Iranian outlets had accused him of participating in the killing of three police officers, but that was not in the original report.
6: Why do you think they have broadened the charges that could lead to a death sentence?
5: We can't obviously speculate about why they're doing this at this time, but it's somehow like a trend in Iran that after mass protests in the country after some time, you get the executions as well. So it could be a part of like a broader tactic by the Iranian authorities that to avoid further protests from happening. And we also saw during the war that Iran police chief Ahmad Reza Radan, he said himself that if anyone comes to the streets at the calling of the enemy, that person is going to be treated as the enemy in the streets. We know that Israel has been in favor of a so-called regime change in Iran, and we have also seen the threats by the authorities after the rhetoric by Israeli officials about that. So it could be part of like a broader tactics by them. We are still from what I'm hearing from inside, there are security checkpoints and people are getting arrested as well on different charges related to criticizing the establishment. So it could be used by them to avoid further protests from erupting again.
6: Thank you, Ghunta Habibi-Azad of BBC Persian. And if you want to let us know what you think about the show or you have questions for our amazing correspondents, send an email to thefifthfloor@bbc.co.uk. That's thefifthfloor, all one word, at bbc.co.uk. That's all from me, Farinak Amidi, and the rest of the Fifth Floor team. Thanks for listening. 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

0: Their first ever FA Cup final victory would be the greatest achievement in their history. Manchester City going for the domestic double after their WSL success. It's the 56th Women's FA Cup final, Brighton against Manchester City.
1: Yes, so Andre Yeglitz's side are looking to replicate the men by ending the season with two trophies.
2: Brighton is a tricky team. They have a lot of tactical changes during a game. So I think it's a team that we need to be on our front foot all the time because things are changing to make it more difficult for us. So we need to be tactically perfect in that one.
1: Well, Dario Vidosic's team are looking to make history by winning the first major trophy in the club's history.
3: It's a new game. It's two same teams, but the context is different. The game is different. Both teams have 2 weeks to prep, so we have to be ready that there might be something a little bit different. So we want to, again, focus on us.
4: Live from Wembley, this is Sports World with Delith Lloyd.
1: Yes, hello and a very warm welcome to Sports World with me, Delith Lloyd, live from Wembley, as I say, this Sunday, the 31st of May. Summer has finally arrived the UK. It's around 20, 21 degrees here at Wembley. Women's FA Cup final day. The sun is out. We've got newly crowned Women's Super League champions, Manchester City, who'll be looking to get their hands on the trophy for a fourth time. Opponents Brighton, meanwhile, are hoping to lift the club's first ever trophy. So quite an interesting match you hope we've got ahead of us here on the BBC World Service. And I can already tell you there are many, many hundreds and thousands of fans already inside Wembley. We're at the back of the bottom tier at Wembley. If you're familiar with Wembley, it's one of the iconic stadiums in the world. There are three tiers. We're right at the back of that first tier, looking down to the left of our 18-yard line, almost midway between the halfway line and the west end of the stadium, where the Manchester City fans have started to make their way in the sky blue shirts. Many have already sat down. To my left, we've got a smattering of Brighton fans in their blue and white stripes. Manchester City today will be playing in their black away colour. It's Brighton that have got a home kit as well. The goalkeepers are warming up either side of Wembley as well. I'm pleased to say the former Arsenal and Wales striker Helen Ward is alongside me at Wembley. What an occasion. Hello, how are you, Helen?
5: I'm very well, thank you. Thank you for having me. And yeah, it's a fantastic occasion. The sun's out for it. We're really looking forward to what should be a great game.
1: And this, I think, Helen, is the 12th time that Wembley has now staged the Women's FA Cup final. I know in the last three seasons they've hit mid-70s in terms of capacity, the 70,000s. Hopefully we'll get a big crowd today, but this is the arena that this Women's FA Cup

0: has become professional, has become elite, is in a way now on a par with the men's, and a lot of the clubs are in agreement with that and want that. You know, we saw a few days ago on Monday when Manchester City had their parade through Manchester, and the men and the women's team were a part of that following the men's success in the FA Cup and the League Cup, and equally the women, as we mentioned before on the programme, having won the Women's Super League, and they're here today. And we know Brighton are very much pro the women's side. I can just see Paul Barber, the Brighton executive chairman and deputy chairman, down at the front there on the touchline speaking to television. But my point being, the fact that Arsenal women are there today with the men is fantastic, because they've won a trophy, the Champions Cup. But more importantly, you made a great comment to me off air earlier about what would have happened had Arsenal women not lost to Brighton in the quarterfinals and been here today at Wembley. They wouldn't have been able to be a part of that celebration.
1: Yeah, it would have been a really interesting one. Obviously, we'll never know the answer to. Perhaps they might have been able to delay until tomorrow. However, I'm led to believe the reason it is today is because of players going off to the World Cup and all that kind of stuff for the men's side. So, yeah, it's amazing for them to be part of. They obviously had a fantastic celebration of their own this time last year, winning the Women's Champions League, the women. But to be part of it, part of the whole club, and, yeah, as you said, we saw with Manchester City last weekend celebrating their success with their male counterparts. You know, maybe they would have liked to have had the FA Cup with them at that point as well, but, you know, not enough time for that. But, yeah, it's great to see. And Arsenal, to be honest, are one of the clubs that have always done it very well across their men's and women's side. The support that they get at the Emirates week in, week out for their WSL games, it's a very, very much a one club. And it's not just, you know, for the likes and the credence on social media. It's something that they've done for a long time. And, yeah, Brighton certainly seem to be following in their footsteps.
0: They certainly do. I'm sure we'll speak about their new stadium plans in the next few minutes. Just quickly, did you guys have a parade when you won the Women's FA Cup in 2009?
1: No.
0: You go. But this is how the women's game has changed. And like you say, Arsenal, the forerunners, particularly in now playing all their home games at the Emirates, which is the club's home stadium. Listen, we'll be building up, continuing at Wembley here. Kickoff, what, 13 minutes away. Let's, though, just break for the very latest BBC News here on the BBC World Service with Valerie Sanderson.
2: Benjamin Netanyahu says the Israeli military seizure of Beaufort Castle in southern Lebanon marks a dramatic shift in the campaign against Hezbollah. The strategic site stands on a high point above the Litani River, about 15 kilometres from the Israeli border. Israel's prime minister said the capture meant Israeli forces had broken a barrier of fear and were taking the initiative. Sebastian Usher is in Jerusalem.
3: Beaufort Castle has a lot of strategic significance because of its setting. It's high up on a ridge overlooking the Litani River, looking across to northern Israel. So from the Israeli perspective, it gives them sight lines over that whole area. So the Israelis are claiming this as an important victory from that perspective.
2: Polls have opened in Colombia's presidential election. About a quarter of a million soldiers and police have been deployed to ensure security. President Gustavo Petro can't seek re-election, but his left-wing ally, Ivan Cepeda, is proposing to continue the so-called total peace negotiating strategy with armed groups. The Nigerian military says armed men in northwestern Nigeria have abducted a retired senior military officer and his wife. Major General Rabe Abubakar and his wife were kidnapped in Katsina State on Saturday while travelling for a wedding. Makauchi Okafa reports.
4: A military spokesperson told BBC that efforts are underway to rescue the couple and identify those responsible. Officials say it's still unclear whether the retired general was specifically targeted or caught in a random attack. No group has claimed responsibility so far. The kidnapping highlights the continuing insurgency in northwestern Nigeria, where armed groups, locally known as bandits, frequently carry out abductions for ransoms and attack on rural communities.
2: The Ukrainian military says it struck a Russian oil refinery at Saratov on the Volga River overnight, causing a large fire. Photographs posted by local residents on social media show black smoke rising from a number of fires. The local governor said that civilian infrastructure had been damaged in a drone attack, but there were no reports of injuries. And that's it. Now back to Delith Lloyd and Sports World.
0: Valerie, thank you as ever. Yes, live at Wembley, where Manchester City are looking to make it the perfect 10 major trophies, while Brighton are hoping to make history by winning their first. So who will conquer Wembley today?
5: Need another follow-up! Fires it! trick. Is there a better goal scorer anywhere than Bonnie Shaw?
6: Kiko Sakeo shoots it to the corner. A fabulously worked goal.
7: Carolyn finds a way through.
5: Through to Carolyn.
8: Frank Kirby in the six-yard box to tap home from close range.
5: Shaw fakes to shoot, rolls it onto her right foot and scores a quite brilliant goal. Gino managed to squeeze that in.
9: Simona deflects it, it's in.
8: Miedema with her left foot slides it into the bottom corner.
5: Miedema, what a wonderful ball with that wonderful left foot of hers to find Alba Fagino, who shoots and scores.
9: It's Frank Kirby! Kiko Seiki slams home.
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both teams then are lined up just behind the red carpet, and now we will have the national anthem of the United Kingdom sung by the East London singer Duchess.

0: A rousing rendition of God Save the King by East London soul singer Duchess, who was fist pumping the air after she got that over and done with, dressed superbly, splendidly in a white skirt and white blazer. The emblems of Brighton and Manchester City have disappeared. The army have wrapped them up. The players now just shaking hands with each other. Manchester City's players walking along the red carpet, saying hellos and maybe not good lucks to the opposing players. What do you say in this occasion? Do you say hello? Clearly players will know each other as well, Helen.
1: Yeah, I think you might get a little wry smile from the players that you know, perhaps play with internationally, whatever it might be. It's generally just a good luck, all the best kind of pleasantries, really. There's nothing too much to it. The focus is getting to the end of that line, getting your warm-up tops off and off you go, ready to play.
0: And no one ever really means good luck, do they, when they say
1: never.
0: Helen, it's been a pleasure having you for this opening hour. We're going to enjoy and watch the game. Back with you at half-time. Let's hope, as Helen said before, we're in for one heck of a showpiece here on Sports World across the BBC World Service. Don't go anywhere then. This year's Women's FA Cup final between Brighton and Manchester City. Let's hand you back to our commentary team today. The former England midfielder Sue Smith is alongside your commentator Chris Coles.
2: For everyone involved with Brighton and Manchester City, it's also a massive day for 29-year-old Mel Bergin, the referee from Sheffield, twice an assistant in 2019 and 2021. This will be a proud moment for her. Super, super special, she described it, in front of family and friends. So we wish the refereeing team all the very best this afternoon. There is VAR, I'll whisper it quietly, in operation. So that's the first time we've seen VAR in this competition this season. Brighton peel away, they remove their blue tracksuits, the white and blue underneath, and Manchester City in a huddle involving everyone, substitutions and the coaching team as well. What will be the final word, Sue, from both managers? It's a bit cliche to say enjoy it, but there'll have to be some enjoyment.
3: Yeah, and I think they probably will say that. They've done all of the preparation on the training field. They've gone through all of the tactics. They know exactly what's expected of them, both individually as a player, but also collectively as a team. And it is about going and enjoy this occasion. You're playing an FA.

0: Imagine that in 2024.
1: Yeah, that is quite something, isn't it? You touched on the fact Coco Gauff also went out on Saturday evening. It just appears now, Russell, that the women's draw is starting to open up, isn't it, for the top seed Aryna Sabalenka in particular, who after 3 years and 32 matches will play in a women's night match at Roland Garros.
0: Yes, the first women's night match for 3 years. This has been discussed regularly over the last few years. Tournament director Amélie Mauresmo says it's to do with the length of the matches. A women's match could in theory be over in an hour, certainly in two sets, where men's matches guarantee the spectators, given that there's just one match in the night session, at least three sets of entertainment. I would say that a lot of the night session matches, or some of the night session matches this year, have been a little underwhelming. They put French players on, which is understandable for a local audience, and certainly the match between Novak Djokovic and Joao Fonseca last week, which was always going to be the match of the day, was put on during the afternoon. So Mauresmo has argued at times that you should also look at the late afternoon match, which is free to air on television in France, as another of the important matches of the day. The trouble is, while the men get until tomorrow every single night session, they also get half of those matches that are played in late afternoon, so there is distinctly a bias towards the men's matches in prime time.
2: ABC News with Andrew Kaloupis. One Nation has surged further in recent polling, which suggests Labor's federal budget is falling flat across several demographics. The Redbridge poll shows One Nation is now outpolling Labor among millennials at 30% compared to 28%, though its share of the primary vote remains at just 10% among Gen Z voters. The polling also shows 47% of Gen Z claimed they had not noticed very much about the recent budget, while more generally 58% of the cohort responded that they thought Australia was heading in the wrong direction.

0: Ebola outbreak is outpacing the global response because it had gone undetected. WHO Director General Tedros Adhanom Ghebreyesus says despite its rapid spread, the outbreak can be controlled.
1: If you come to the facilities, to health facilities, when you have symptoms, you can get the support and recover. The key is to come forward as early as possible and to get the necessary support so we can stop this Ebola, and anyone who has it can also recover. This thing is everybody's business and every citizen should be involved.
0: That's the latest from ABC News. For more news at any time, you can download the ABC Listen app. Now on ABC News Radio, a look at the national weather. An intense low will send strong and damaging winds and showers across West Australia's west and south, extending into South Australia, Victoria, southwest New South Wales and northern Tasmania. Winds in Western Australia will ease later. A high will keep the rest of the country dry. To the capital city forecast for Monday, Brisbane 22 and sunny, Sydney 19 and sunny, Canberra 13, a late shower or two, Melbourne 14, showers becoming windy, Hobart 13, a shower or two, Adelaide 20, showers and windy, Perth 19, showers and winds easing, Darwin 31 and sunny. 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
2: I'm standing just outside a local church in Domipila 2. It's in the heart of Accra, Ghana's capital. Right in front of me is about 20 young kids who are running around after a football that is just about the size of a tennis ball. So I want to have a bit of a play with you guys, right? Okay, so let's go.
3: Okay.
2: The ball is so tiny, it's actually even hard to find where it is. It's really memorable watching and taking part in this. It sends me back to more than 20 years ago when I was about 10 years old playing in the village where I grew up. And this right here is the start of a journey that I'm going to take you on over the next 1 hour. My name is Justice Beidou, and in this documentary for the BBC World Service, I will be asking how you can take a boy or girl from a neighborhood like this one and transform him or her into a global football star. How do you give them the confidence, the resilience, the mental fortitude, and the skill to go through the journey of becoming a football icon?
4: Football for them, it means everything.
5: I've been given unprecedented access to one of Africa's top football schools, the Right to Dream Academy in Ghana.
6: We truly believe that there's talent in Africa, and we are changing football. We are challenging the narrative of that.
5: I will be traveling with their scouts as they look for the next World Cup superstars in rural Ghana, meeting their top talents as well as players taking their first steps in the professional game. This is Africa's Football Dreamers.
7: It's my dream to play for Real Madrid, and I know it will come true. I've been dreaming to play for them, to play in the Champions League, even to win the Ballon d'Or. Yeah, my dream to win the World Cup with Ghana. I have big dreams that I want to achieve. Yeah.
2: We're heading to the Right to Dream Academy now. Finding this place is so hard because it has no signpost to show you.
5: But I find it in the end. And turning off that dusty potholed road is like stepping into another world.
8: I could see about 5 different football pitches, all lush green. They all looked recently mowed and tidied up.
5: I arrive at the start of a football training session. Nearby, some boys juggle the ball between one and

0: But according to the head of the academy, Alex Esiedu, street soccer is at the heart of our identity as Ghanaian footballers.
1: So we don't have all the, like, these fields you're seeing. You'll see them in most other places in Ghana. So we're used to playing in small spaces. And there are a lot of young kids around. So getting the ability to get out of that space with the ball from when you are age 2 up, by the time you're 10, 12, you are a fantastic midfielder. And I think that's how come, especially West Africa, comes up with such good midfielders. So we're used to getting our way out of trouble in small spaces, on the field and off the field too.
0: Street soccer is coded into the way we play the game. That intricate tiki-taka style. And when you combine it with our natural athleticism, it's really no wonder that so many of the world's top players have Ghanaian heritage. You might think of today's stars like Manchester City's Antoine Semenyo and Jeremy Doku, but also legends like Michael Essien, Abedi Ayupele, Sami Kufuor, and Tony Yeboah, to name a few. Then there are all the players who have passed through this academy, a lineup that includes Ghana internationals Mohamed Kudus and Kamaldeen Sulemana, and Ivorian stars like Simon Adingra and Mohamed Diomande. There are four of more than 260 students who have gone on to forge careers as professional players. So I ask Alex, what is this academy all about?
1: It's about helping young people achieve their dreams in a nutshell, and achieving their dreams on the field and off the field. I think that with a lot of academies, it's more on the field. What we've done that is special is that there is an education pillar apart from the football pillar, and we put as much emphasis on education as we put in football. So the bottom line is that we have a no child left behind policy. So that's what makes this place unique.
0: After all, even at this elite level, only a small number of teenagers are going to make it as pros, and being released from an academy can be a crushing blow to a child who has pinned all their hopes on making it in football. Right to Dream takes the approach that while all children start the school hoping to become footballers, some will end up pursuing higher education instead. And it's not just for boys. Near where Alex and I are standing, the girls' team is practicing. This school was the first soccer academy in Africa to recruit girl players, and 13 of the 64 students are female.
2: Excellent, excellent. We can't miss what they will do.
0: One of them is a shy midfielder with an efficient, unshowy style, Winifred.
3: I'm Winifred Soga, and I'm 14 years old. I'm not like those when they take the ball, like they want to dribble before they pass. I'm not that type. I like playing simple. Take touch, I'll pass, take the pass and support. That's how I am.
2: You need to kill their intensity first.
4: How is it like for girls to play football? Tell me about it.
3: They'll say I'm a boy. They say because of football, I'm a boy. Even some people told me, some people even discouraged me that football wasn't going to help me.
4: But what did they say?
3: They said, why is it that only me? I'm deciding to play football. But I didn't mind what they were saying. And my dad told me that if I put my mind to something, I have to make sure I do it. And no one would discourage me.
2: Yes, come on! Good.
3: This is my class.
4: Oh, nice.
3: Asia night.
4: Hello.
0: After training, Winifred shows me around the school buildings. The classrooms are all named after black icons like Maya Angelou and Martin Luther King. And for Ghana, they are well equipped.
3: And yet we have like computers that is for each one in their own.
4: Everybody has a computer.
3: Yeah, everybody has their computer and their computers to their.
0: Although Winifred is a promising footballer, she is focusing on her education just as hard. She tells me she wants to win a scholarship to a U.S. high school and on to university. But she needs to prove herself over the next few months.
3: I just have to work hard on both sides, football and school, because that place, I learned that they said it's 50% school, 50% football, and that's the type of school I want. That's what I'm really pushing.
0: Right to Dream make their No Child Left Behind policy work by selecting students who show

0: exceptional footballing and academic promise. And to find them, they have a scouting program which takes them to towns and villages across Ghana, where they watch thousands of children compete in tryouts for a fully paid scholarship to the school. I joined the school on a scouting trip, and my traveling companion is a Tanzanian man called Jamal. He is a softly spoken man with a gentle manner. But if you are a Ghanaian child who would love to be a pro footballer, Jamal is one of the people who can make that happen.
1: I'm the head of scouting for Right to Dream Ghana.
2: So far on this particular session of the scouting, where have you been so far?
1: Yeah, so far we've been doing a lot in the Greater Accra region. And now we are heading now to do the Bronga Afri region, Ashanti region, and the Northern region.
2: So tell us, what's the journey ahead? How long is it going to take us to get to where we're going?
1: I think approximately maybe seven and a half hours. Yeah.
2: Right.
0: Jamal has asked me not to reveal where today's trial is taking place. Right to Dream is not the only academy trying to find the top talent. We travel through towns and forests before we pull up next to a dirt pitch filled with potholes. The place is already busy. I watch about 200 boys and a few girls compete in a series of heats, which seven kids play against one another, while Jamal and his team watch from the sideline. I ask him what he's looking for.
1: So you look for the first touch, how he strike the ball and how he pass. And then what does he do next? And that is how you look for the intelligent part of the player.
0: But the chances of any of these kids going all the way are very small.
1: We see a lot of players, sometimes over 50,000 players all over the country.
2: Yeah, and you pick five?
1: Yeah, we pick five. Last year, 2024, was eight players, seven boys and one girl.
2: So for young people in this area, what does football mean to them from your experience?
1: Football for them, it means everything. For example, here, this is where Kamal Dean came from. So they have like a role model who they can look for, and they don't perceive as this opportunity as fun or like just to enjoy, but something to change their life and their family's life.
0: Jamal is talking about Kamal Dean Sulemana, who plays for Atalanta in Italy's top Serie A league. His career began on this same pothole pitch where he was selected by the academy. He played for the Ghana national team too and will be playing for the Black Stars at this year's World Cup in the United States. Kamal Dean

0: Academy. He played for the Ghana national team too and will be playing for the Black Stars at this year's World Cup in the United States. Kamal Dean is living the dream of every kid here, and his presence is felt everywhere here. Not far away is a grand house that he built for his mother, a reminder of what success on a day like this can lead to.
1: Everybody knows Kamal Dean Sulemana.
2: He is a Ghana player.
3: He is a Ghana player who played for Liberty Professionals.
4: Bye, Kamal Dean, a wonderful player.
3: He is a wonderful player. He played at Justify here on the pitch, and they took him away. I feel happy whenever I see him on TV. It motivates me to play harder so that I can be selected just like him, so that I can be chosen.
0: These kids play for small local clubs, many of which lack even basic equipment and don't have the ability to fully develop the children's talent. The coaches know that they need Right to Dream to take their best kids to the next level.
5: When you go to the training grounds, they have about 40, 50 boys and maybe girls. And then we only one or two balls. How can we develop the talent?
0: This is local coach Swale Muhammad.
5: Unlike the Europeans who have the equipment, they have everything that can help you play football. The African child is deprived of many things. That is why Right to Dream is able to succeed, because Right to Dream looks for the real, the natural talent, of which if the boy is picked, the facilities that Right to Dream has will be able to develop them to go further.
1: So it's really possible that there are several people who have the born talent but will never ever be up there?
5: Yes, because the talent can be wasted.
0: So today is a make or break moment.
6: So, are you ready for the final?
7: Yes.
6: So, no pressure. I want you to enjoy. Good luck.
7: Thanks.
0: In the final of the tournament, one boy in particular makes an impression. A small 10-year-old called Foster Yeboah. Foster is fast on the ball and strong. He weaves his tiny body through the defenders crowding around as he moves the ball. He's a hard shooter and looks like a proper baller.
6: Selassie, go that side. Go that side.
0: Jamal makes the final selection of the day, which means it's heartbreak for some.
6: So thank you so much. Don't lose hope, okay? So go and put more efforts, and we'll come and see you next year again, okay? Thank you so much.
8: There's one boy who's just been called out that he didn't qualify for the final, who's just broken down in tears. It's quite painful to watch. His friends has come around him, and he's all in tears now.
6: Next time, okay? Let's keep working hard, okay? Keep working hard.
5: Don't cry, huh? No. Don't give up. We'll make it one day, okay?
9: Be a man.
5: We'll make it one day.
8: It's really heartbreaking for some of them.
6: Yeah, it is, but we have to go with the reality. So it's heartbroken, but we don't have a choice.
0: One of the kids that was chosen was Little Foster. But before he can proceed to the next stage, Right to Dream coach Jamal and his team want to meet Foster's parents to introduce themselves and also see proof of his age. So we pay a visit to his home.
8: So I've just come into the compound house where Foster lives with his mother and father.
6: So my name is Jamal. As part of our scouting today, we saw your boy Foster among the players that we selected.
8: With the team in Foster's home already, it's drawing a lot of attention. Many people are coming in.
0: Watching on is Foster himself. The little 10-year-old is so shy he can only speak in a whisper.
3: Didi Yeboah Foster. My name is Yeboah Foster.

0: Maybe it's not better for me.
1: I was hoping that I would be selected. I was hoping they would take me away. My coach told me to do my best so I would be selected.
2: So that's Foster, who looks very scared from the way that he looks, like everybody following him to his house, finding about who he is. He looks like a young little lad who basically just wants to play football and enjoy himself.
3: These meetings with families present a delicate moment. Too often, scouts have come to poor families with promises of football stardom that come to nothing. World football's governing body, FIFA, has rules that ban players moving abroad to play for clubs until they are 18. But families in Ghana are often unaware of those rules. And while European clubs must only work with licensed agents, that doesn't stop rogue operators from selling false dreams.
4: There are obviously issues of, you know, people trafficking. Anyone can just come to Ghana, find a player and say, we're going abroad, I'm taking you to a team abroad. You know, it shouldn't be.
3: This is my friend and former colleague, the sports journalist Fentuo Tahiru from Joy FM in Accra.
4: Some of the agents abandon them along the way. You have instances where players are asking relatives of money to come back home because they can't find the agent that took them there. Because the agent that took them there didn't manage to find a team for them. He said, let me cut my losses. So they leave the player and then they go away and they can't find them.
3: Underlying these horror stories is a view of talented African children as commodities to be discovered and traded. This is James Naughty, the head of pastoral care at Right to Dream.
5: For me, that's the colonial mindset. It's like, I'm coming there, not because I care for Africa, not because I care for the people. I want that thing that will benefit what I'm doing over there in Europe, and then I'll take it. I've heard there's gold there, and I'm gonna go and find the gold and bring it.
6: The unchanging coastline of the Gulf of Guinea borders a British colony, the Gold Coast, with the prospect of great changes ahead of it. Changes that would bring to its new future a new name, Ghana.
3: Ghana, which was formerly known as Gold Coast, was a colony until 1957, for the final century belonging to Britain. This contact with Europeans is, of course, how we got into football in the first place. But it's a dark history.
7: Dotted along the coast are the old trading forts built by Europeans. The most profitable form of trade was not in gold, but in men.
3: For 400 years, Gold Coast endured the harsh realities of the global slave trade. Men and women selected for their physical attributes were sold and shipped abroad.
7: They often spent months in the dungeons of these forts before being taken in chains from their homelands across the ocean to the West Indies and North America.
3: This brutal history inevitably colors how I think about football migration. It is so important that Ghanaian footballers have a say in their future, that they are fully rewarded for their value. It was against this background of exploitation that the Right to Dream Football Academy was set up more than 25 years ago. And it's this background that explains why the school emphasizes education as well as football.
8: So we'll start now with the reading test. So you go...
3: It's 5 weeks after my scouting expedition and I'm back at the Right to Dream Academy. This time I'm joined by about 50 children who have passed through all the regional trials and come here for 2 weeks of intense training and exams to select who gets the scholarships. And I'm delighted to see among them a familiar face.
9: Yeboah, Foster.
3: Foster is here, as shy as ever. One of the children that excels at the reading test is a small 9-year-old from Ashaiman, a slum area near Accra, where she lives with her father, a football coach.
10: What's your name?
11: Hallelujah Gospel Atobra Anna.
10: Wow, that's an interesting name. So when they did the Justify in Ashaiman, you went there to play? When the Right to Dream people came to Ashaiman?
11: Yes. They first picked me, first final, second final, third final, and this one, so they picked me.
10: They picked you five times?
11: Yes.
10: Yesterday, did you pray? When you first came here, did you pray?
11: Yes. My father prayed for me, and I prayed that I should pass, so that I'll go to abroad and go and get money.
3: I'll go abroad and go get money. The stakes are so high for these kids, and facing them is an intense 2 weeks during which time most of them will be sent home. But talking to those that have already made it into the academy, I realized that pressure doesn't go away. It can be hard for students when they go back home, where people wrongly think they have already made it as footballers and must be rich.
12: People see me as a big woman, like a professional who is having money. Just okay, Charlie, give me this, give me that, because we are in academy where Kudus used to play for. Yeah, so they treat me different from the others.
13: Right, that's interesting. Yeah. How's your experience when you go home?
14: When I go home, like, I try to humble myself, tell myself that I'm no one yet. I just have to keep working at them, stay humble. So I try to play barefoot with them on the same dusty pitches. Every day, play with them, talk with them, yeah, every day. Yeah.
3: After the news, we'll move to the next stage in the Right to Dream process as we join players taking their first steps into the professional game far from home. So join me, Justice Beidou, for part two of Africa's Football Dreamers.
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18: 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There is pressure to conserve. There's also pressure to compensate and look after these people whose livelihoods are compromised.
16: 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In 2019, Botswana reintroduced so-called trophy hunting.
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3: Coming up on the BBC World Service, part two of Africa's Football Dreamers, with me, Justice Beidou. From Ghana, we move to Denmark, where we meet players taking their first steps in the elite game. 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
4: It's all about helping them get into tempo and, you know, get used to the professional environment. 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
3: That's coming up right after the BBC News.
20: BBC News, I'm John Shea. Benjamin Netanyahu says the Israeli military seizure of Beaufort Castle in southern Lebanon marks a dramatic shift in the campaign against Hezbollah. The IDF said it was seeking to dismantle Hezbollah infrastructure in the area and reissued an evacuation order for much of the south of Lebanon. Colombians are voting in a presidential election which could redefine the South American country's security policies and its relationship with the United States. The campaign was marred by violence. 250,000 soldiers and police have been deployed for security. An explosion in a rebel-held area of Myanmar is reported to have killed at least 55 people. The blast happened in Shan State, in an area controlled by one of the most powerful ethnic armed groups opposed to Myanmar's military government. Health officials in Brazil say they're investigating a second suspected case of Ebola, this time in Rio de Janeiro. A first suspected case was detected on Saturday in Sao Paulo state. If confirmed, they'd be the first infections outside Africa since the outbreak began in the Democratic Republic of Congo. Rescue workers in Laos say heavy rains are threatening the search for two men trapped in a half-flooded cave for more than a week. Seven men had entered the cave looking for gold. The others have since been freed. Rescuers have been crawling through narrow deluge tunnels to try to locate the remaining two. The Nicaraguan indigenous leader Brooklyn Rivera has died after spending 3 years in prison. His arrest and detention had outraged human rights organisations. The Nicaraguan government is routinely accused of political oppression. And Paris Saint-Germain's footballers are meeting President Macron at the Élysée Palace. after the French team won a second consecutive European

0: Champions League title. The players earlier greeted huge crowds near the Eiffel Tower to celebrate their victory over Arsenal on Saturday. BBC News.
1: Welcome back to Africa's Football Dreamers with me, Justice Beidou, on the BBC World Service.
2: I am walking through one of the densely populated neighborhoods in Accra, Ghana's capital. It's a Sunday evening. Usually people are relaxed, chickens are running around. I'm going to take you into a place which is a common sight in many Ghanaian neighborhoods like this one that shows the sheer passion that people in Ghana have for the game of football.
3: It's always the temptation when you try some games to serve it as quickly as you can.
1: I push aside a curtain and go through to a dark space where dozens of men are sitting in front of a big TV screen, watching something that is happening 3,000 miles due north in a city that perhaps none of them would ever visit. It's a game between long-term rivals Manchester City and Manchester United. And it's essential viewing here in Accra.
2: So today, like this, the Manchester United has a lot of supporters here, but Manchester City doesn't have supporters. But Chelsea supporters, Arsenal supporters, Liverpool supporters would come here and ensure that City wins, and then they will keep the heat on Manchester United supporters. You are wearing a Chelsea Football Club jersey. What are you doing at the Manchester City United game?
4: As you can see, I'm a Gis fan, someone who gains Man U. And I want to see Man U going down, down, down the drain. Just to see them going down.
2: Ghanaians love football.
4: It's a passion. Ghana here, our best source is football. Because football that have excelled Ghanaian into the higher stage. If it wasn't football, I don't think Ghana people will be knowing the name Ghana.
1: My United-hating friend is right that our country has produced many great footballers that have played in the world's top leagues. Three current success stories are Mohamed Kudus, Kamal Din Sulemana, and Ernest Nyama. And all three passed through the Right to Dream Football Academy right here in Ghana. And with Ghana's Black Stars in the World Cup again this year, there's a chance of even greater glory. Seven players at the 2022 tournament came from the Right to Dream Academy. In this second part of my program, I will follow up with the aspiring stars we've already met. It's a week on from the intense trials, and I've come back to the academy to find out if Foster and Hallelujah made the cut or if they've been sent home. As soon as I get there, I seek out head scout Jamal and ask for an update.
5: Hi, Jamal.
6: Hey, how are you?
5: Good, good, good. How are you? So I left a lot of the kids here.
6: Yeah.
5: Foster, Hallelujah.
6: Yeah.
5: What's up with all of them?
6: Yeah, it's Hallelujah. She's still here. She's part of the 18 players that stay. And Foster went back home.
5: And how did it happen?
6: Yeah, there's reasons for that. One thing is like you know, it's a process. Plus, he's also like 2015, so there's no rush for him. He still have chance to join next year.
5: So it's actually really interesting because when we went to Foster's village, yeah, he was like the little Messi or the little Ronaldo in the village. Everybody said he was the best footballer.
6: Yes, so he was the best in the village, but here there's also the best one. So
5: he's the best there. He's not making the cut here.
6: Yeah, that's how the reality is.
1: As usual, on a weekday morning, the students at Right to Dream are training. The 18 remaining trialists are mixed in with the existing students.
7: Yes, get it, it's light. Keep it up, it's light. Yes, move. Okay. Good, let's go.
5: It just had the ball. Lost the ball and then was able to tackle and get it back, dribble, and then be able to put the ball into the net. It's amazing.
1: Jamal and some of his assistants watch the drills to the side of the pitch. At this stage, they aren't just looking at ability, but how players listen to feedback and learn. One player that is impressing the coaches is a boy called Daniel. It's the second year he's tried out after not making the cut

0: the first time.
1: My name is Daniel Kofi. I come from Accra. I am 10 years old.
2: You were here last year. You came last year and you've come back this year. What are the things that they will look out for?
1: Integrity, your behavior, and how you talk. No complaining.
2: Okay, Danny, I wanted to play some penalties with you. Are you a good penalty taker?
1: Yes.
2: Okay. Yeah, I just caught it. I just caught his first penalty kick. I could be a goalkeeper, maybe.
3: Oh!
2: That's a heavy shot, Daniel.
0: Still in the running for a place at the academy is Hallelujah. But she still has more to do to win her scholarship.
2: The last time I spoke to her, I think she's about 9 years. And then she's playing in a team that has people in the, like teenagers, like between 12, 13, and maybe 15-year-olds. Some of them really strong, tall, athletic. And she is the smallest, tiny little girl finding her feet in between all of them. All the people you are playing with are older than you. So how are you playing?
1: It's tough, but I tried my best.
2: Mm. So since you came, have you spoken with your father? What did he say?
1: She was very happy.
2: Mm-hmm. And what did he say to you?
1: He said that I should have confidence with my teammates.
0: One of the older girls who was taking Hallelujah under her wing is Winifred, who we heard from earlier in this documentary.
4: She's good, but it's because of her size. She's afraid to play with us. When she's playing, like, when she has the ball, she's in a rush to release it because she's afraid she might get injured or someone will do something to her. But I knew she was good. That's why she was here.
0: Right to Dream is a high-pressure environment with long days of training. As with any elite sports team, there is pressure and a focus on discipline. But some former students have said that at times this went over the line, that the academy pushed them too hard and even used harsh corporal punishment when they stepped out of line.
5: My name is Jeppe Larsen Brock, and I'm a journalist with the Danish newspaper Politiken.
0: In 2018, Jeppe published an investigation into the system of discipline at Right to Dream Ghana, using testimony from 4 former students.
5: The main criticism from the players we talked to were the use of corporal punishment at the Right to Dream Academy in Ghana. If players did something that the leaders at the academy didn't like, it could be like using the phone during the daytime, it could be losing a ball or something like that. I just didn't show enough enthusiasm. They told us they could be punished, and the most used punishment was what they called kneel down. So basically they were told to kneel in the baking sun for an undisclosed amount of time until the leader told them they could get back up and move on with the day. And that could be 1, 2, or 3 hours. They also told about incidents of where they had been caned and one of them even slapped.
0: After Jeppe published his story, Right to Dream issued a statement saying the allegations were false, exaggerated, or taken out of context, and had been made by disgruntled former students. However, they acknowledged a small number of incidents that happened years earlier, which went against their policies. Right to Dream declined to discuss the allegations with us for this program. These events were alleged to have taken place around a decade ago, and I saw no signs of this harsh punishment on my 3 visits to the Right to Dream Academy in 2025. Indeed, in the last 10 years, Right to Dream has changed a lot. The Ghana Academy has a new boss, Alex Esiedu, who we heard from earlier, and it's opened sister schools in Denmark, Egypt, and the United States. This global network gives Right to Dream players the opportunity to join something called the International Academy, or IA as the players call it. This is effectively an under-18 squad which travels abroad for games. One of the IA players

0: This is Collins, who is currently playing for the Right to Dream team in Denmark.
1: I'm Collins and I'm 16 years and I play for Right to Dream Ghana. And now I'm in IA with all the boys from Denmark, Ivory Coast and then Egypt. Yeah. When I first came here, it was like so tough, like everything was new to me. And I also came in the winter and it was like, it was super cold. It was like freezing. So I had to wear like 3 jackets because like my first time in that kind of cold. So, and also the food, like I never had like that kind of food in Ghana mostly. So I had to also learn how to eat it and also enjoy it too, yeah.
2: What they miss most, if you ask them right now, they'll tell you it's the food.
0: This is Theo. He also came up through the Right to Dream Academy and now works in the player well-being department here in Denmark.
2: But then when we are in the winter time, it's the weather that they have to get used to, because if they're going to play here in Europe, you have to get used to the weather. But the number one thing will be the food, because we grew up not having a lot of that option at each meal. But now, and then I went to a culture where, okay, for breakfast, I can choose like 4 or 5 things. So that can also be difficult.
0: But adapting to a new culture is part of the goal of the International Academy. Under FIFA rules, players under 18 from outside Europe can't sign to European clubs. These rules are important and exist to try to stop trafficking. But this can arguably put international players at a disadvantage too. It means they don't get exposure to elite-level European football.

0: and important is that by the time they turn 18, you're actually understanding the level of football, the level of the game, you're understanding the lifestyle. So when they move here, then life is already easier for them.
1: The academy team are playing a match tonight. They all high-five the coaching staff as they go in for a pre-match briefing with their coach, Ben Garner.
2: Bravery, courage, intensity. I'm still waiting for the first game this season where we really light it up. Okay, I want to see us destroy a team. Chance after chance, press after press, action after action. And be relentless with it. Okay, don't hold back. Yes? Good. Best of luck. Let's go. Let's go. Get it.
1: The game is against Swedish side Helsingborg. Their opponents are young professional players, older and bigger than the Right to Dream kids. But the IA have greater agility and determination. Collins himself hits the woodwork at one point. The team do make mistakes though, one of which leads to an equalizer from the Swedes. Then, in the 87th minute, the International Academy wins 2-1. Coach Ben was impressed with Collins' performance.
3: Collins physically is outstanding. His numbers tonight for a 16-year-old are already on a senior level. He's already running and covering distance that professional players are doing. So physically very good, really intense guy. He's improving a lot on the ball, but that will come. He's got the attitude to do it, so that will come.
1: After the match, Collins calls his dad back home in Ghana.
4: So like this is my dad, his name is called Aniso. So like I was just telling him about our game and like what happened, and I told him like I did better, but I can improve. So like there's room for improvement, you know.
5: I'm very, very proud with him. Every 2 days I call him and speak to him and ask him what is going on there. And what is he doing? Is he doing well? And I always pray for him.
1: Although he is thousands of miles away from his parents, Collins thinks about them all the time.
4: They are the first thing in my life. Like, can't just leave them behind and then be out here. So like, I work for them, like for them like to move out of the like the village and also have a great life. So I'm trying to make like a better life for all of us together. Yeah.
1: Maybe Collins will one day fulfill his dreams to buy his parents a big house, playing for one of Europe's top clubs in England or Spain. And one of the stepping stones to get there is where he is right now, in Denmark. In 2015, Right to Dream took an extraordinary step of purchasing FC Nordjylland, a club in Farum, a small town in the north of Copenhagen, which plays in the Danish Superliga. Ben Garner explained the thinking behind the purchase.
3: The way it is here is that our first teams are the final piece on the pathway. Because the style of play is the same, it's a very simple adjustment. So they get the opportunity to play first team football very quickly in a style of play that they know. If they went elsewhere from IA to somewhere else, it could be a completely different style of play. And now you're relearning the game, you're adapting to new things. Whereas I think that final step here to go and play first team football and get, you know, there's young players here that have got 50 to 100 games very, very quickly by the age of 19, 20.
1: Although many Right to Dream players want a bigger stage than the Danish Superliga, it's been an important stepping stone for Ghanaian players, a way to get lots of playing time in a city they already know. Plus, FC Nordjylland has a secret weapon in their locker room.
6: Oh, my name is Michael Essien. I am one of the coaches and also like individual coach.
1: Michael Essien is a legend, one of Ghana's footballing icons. The former Chelsea and Black Stars midfielder now works at Nordjylland, helping academic graduates make the tricky transition to the professional game. He's

0: famously shy of speaking to the media, but he gave us a couple of minutes.
1: They have to earn it to be to come to Nordjylland to be in the first team. So it's all about earning, and my job is to, you know, make them settle, because, you know, IA is just academy football, and you move up to the Super League is professional football, and it's not academy football anymore. It's all about helping them get to, into tempo, and you know, get used to the professional environment, and then the football and the style of play. Yeah, it's very nice.
0: With someone like Essien in the locker room, no wonder that FCN has been a popular choice for players from Africa. About 40 have made their way through the club, which has also given Danish fans a chance to see top talents such as Mohamed Kudus. But not everyone is happy, as Danish journalist Jappe Lossenbrock explains.
2: For many years, I would say the atmosphere around FC Nordsjælland was really positive. However, lately, there has been a lot of criticism about the model of FC Nordsjælland within the fan base. They have been somewhat fed up with the model of selling the players within half a year, 1 year, or 1.5 years. I think when, if you're a fan of FC Nordsjælland, you would want those players to stay within the club for maybe 2 years or 3 years even, and then they can go on.
0: The nature of stepping stones is that people step on them and move on. And that is exactly what has happened with FCN's biggest stars. Of course, these players sell for a lot of money, but a good portion of that goes to Right to Dreams academies. That's great news for African players, but frustrates some local fans here in Faroe. At a home game against Viborg, the stadium is barely a third full as a group of Danish fans boycott the game as a protest against Right to Dream's business model. But one player who doesn't seem to notice is Prince Amoaku Jr., the latest star to have graduated from Right to Dream's International Academy into the professional game, playing for FC Nordsjælland. With his pace and technical flourish, Prince looks every bit like his hero, Vinicius Jr. of Real Madrid.
3: I like to entertain the crowd. That's what I do. I mean, I dribble, I take on players, I score goals.
0: In contrast to his flamboyant playing style, Prince lives a simple life in a nearby apartment. Like Collins, he isn't a huge fan of Danish food, but he's doing his best to make the home comforts he was used to back in Ghana.
4: This, I have this chili pepper. That's like African pepper. If you want spicy, this is spicy.
5: What's your plan? Where do you want to take your career to?
3: The goal, to be honest, has never been to be successful or famous, to be honest. I always say that the goal has been always to positively impact the people around me, my community, the people that look up to me.
0: Evidence of Prince's intentions to give back to his community is scattered across the apartment floor. He's planning a tournament for his community and has gathered together some prizes for the kids entering.
3: So I've got boots and I've got some gloves for goalkeepers too. Got some slippers, slides for players. Got my own jerseys where I can give out. And then I got some bags too.
0: Prince puts his determination to help others down to what he learned at Right to Dream.
3: I think they added a lot more understanding to my values, because I had them, but I didn't know what my values actually were. Because I was obviously good at football, but there's a lot more to it than just playing. It just comes down to it. What do you play for? Why do you play? And where do you want to get with football at the end of the day?
0: That's a question now facing the young people hoping to win a place at Right to Dream.
6: For this year, 2025.
0: Back in Ghana, it's decision time. After surveying 23,000 students in trials, just 18 students remain. The school leadership gathers to discuss which of them should be awarded a scholarship. They discuss the 18 students one

0: by one. When they get to Hallelujah, it's clear she has impressed with her intelligence and composure.
1: She's 9, with a reading age of 12 years and 10 months.
2: She's respectful and showing a nice amount of social intelligence.
0: But the scouting and footballing teams are concerned about bringing her in right now, when she's still so young.
3: But her stage of growth means we need to be careful about expectations during coaching sessions and the group she joins.
0: Eventually, Right to Dream choose to wait a year before deciding whether to offer Hallelujah a scholarship. In the meantime, they will monitor her growth and performance. When it comes to Daniel Kofi, who was trying out for the second time in a row, the hard work has finally paid off. The school is really keen to bring him in, partly because of the positive impact he has on his teammates.
1: Like when he's in a team, you can feel his presence. He knows what can drive people when he uses it very well. He may be a politician, whatever. Oh, yes.
4: I've just come out of the room where the decisions have finally been made, and having followed this process for the last 4 or 5 months or so, it's gratifying that I can have a sense that this has been absolutely rigorous and very fair in my estimation. Being here is going to be a life-changing opportunity, and I can't imagine any of them being told that they have to go back home.
5: The thing about meetings like this is that it gets very emotive, because you see, you saw the process, 23,000 kids. In the end, we chose just 9.
0: Head of the academy, Alex Asiedu.
5: But because there's structure, there's not too much noise about agreement, because everybody knows what the strengths are and what the weaknesses are. If it's not rigorous, then we allow space for emotion.
4: And how does it feel, finally, after everything like this is done, on a day like this?
5: First, relief that we've gotten through this smoothly. Then secondly, the pain that there are some who you've seen walking around, their dreams might not be shaped up the way they would want the dreams to be shaped up. That's painful. So it's a mixture of relief and then pain.
0: A week after the big decisions were made, Hallelujah has gone home, and Daniel receives a scholarship to Right to Dream.
6: Daniel Kofi. Daniel.
7: I want to say a big thanks to the Almighty God, my parents, coaches and other staff members for making this possible. Thank you.
0: Daniel isn't the only one who has taken a step towards his dream. I catch up with Winifred Soda over a video call. Remember that when we first met, she was trying to get a scholarship to a prestigious school in the United States. She has an update for me.
8: They gave me the news. I was selected.
4: Wow.
8: I was excited.
4: Do you feel this brings you closer to your dream?
8: Yeah, very close. When I go to the US and I achieve great things and I come back to my community, girls will feel inspired by this and they'll know that it's not only boys who can play football. Girls can also do it and achieve great things, like in their dreams.
0: My journey has taken me across Ghana and across the world, from the streets of Accra and the potholed pitches of rural villages to stadiums in Europe. Of the thousands of kids in Ghana that try to make it as professional footballers, only a tiny number get the opportunity, and it is hard work. And what I have learned is that those that do are changed by the experience. They are serious young men and women who are keen to give back to their communities. Winifred and Daniel, Collins and Prince, these 4 young Africans are determined to use their footballing talent for good, and they have earned their right to dream.
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0: reach global audiences this week by way of Apple TV. For generations who've grown up with Travolta, it's not going to outshine his earlier on-screen achievements, but it's certainly a diverting entertainment that has charm and may well bring delight.
1: Tom Brooke speaking there to John Travolta. And the main news this hour, Israeli troops have made their deepest incursion into southern Lebanon in a quarter of a century, capturing a strategically located medieval castle. You've been listening to The Newsroom from the BBC World Service. That's it from us for now.
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6: Coming up, BBC iI investigates the rise of the global manosphere, the influencers who dominate it, the fans who follow it, the money that drives it, and some of the women paying the price. I'm Jackie Wakefield, and in episode one of a two-part investigation, I've been to Mexico, home of one of the biggest masculinity influencers in Latin America, El Tamach. That's the Manosphere Messiahs, Mexico, after the latest world news.
7: BBC News with Ron Brown. Israeli troops have captured a medieval stronghold in southern Lebanon, marking their deepest incursion into the country in a quarter of a century. The French President Emmanuel Macron said nothing justified Israel's escalation in southern Lebanon and requested an emergency meeting of the UN Security Council. An explosion in a rebel-held area of Myanmar is reported to have killed about 55 people. The blast happened in Shan State. The area is controlled

0: Africa since the outbreak began in the Democratic Republic of Congo. Researchers have found that a daily pill can almost double the survival time of patients with advanced pancreatic cancer. Experts have described the drug as a game changer. The Nicaraguan indigenous leader Brooklyn Rivera has died after spending 3 years in prison. His arrest and detention had outraged human rights organisations. Paris Saint-Germain's footballers have met President Macron at the Élysée Palace after the French team won a second consecutive European Champions League title. Despite their loss, Arsenal are also holding a victory parade in North London to mark their first Premier League title in 22 years. The Danish cyclist Jonas Vingegaard has won the Giro d'Italia, joining a select group of riders with career victories in all of the world's three biggest races, the Giro, the Tour de France and the Vuelta a España. BBC News.
1: We're in the US, in Las Vegas. Outside a gig venue where there are hundreds of Latino men in their 20s and 30s, and there's an energy in the air. They're here to see the biggest masculinity influencer in Latin America. He calls himself El Tamach, the teacher, and he's on his world tour. Tall, with a shaved head and beard, dressed in a three-piece suit, he shouts to his fans,
2: "Bienvenidos! Lunes de modo guerra."
1: Welcome to war mode. Modo guerra. It's El Tamach's catchphrase. It means be productive, be focused, be the best version of yourself that you can. It's a testosterone-fueled message about self-improvement and about women. And the crowd here tonight loves it. "Did any of you go to a hooker yesterday?" El Tamach shouts. "Okay," he says. "The ones who did, let's do some press-ups. Give me 10. And he starts to count.
2: "Una, dos, tres, cuatro, cinco, seis, siete."
1: And the fans do press-ups right there by the stage.
2: "Vamos a trabajar, señor.
1: Welcome to the Mexican Manosphere, a digital world of social media influencers and content creators telling their followers how to be a man. In the English-speaking world, the best-known figure is influencer and self-proclaimed misogynist Andrew Tate.
3: "Woman is going out. Most women I know can't even park a car.
4: 100% the blame."
1: Whose influence has worried many.
4: "Is always on the female."
1: Including British lawmakers.
5: "Mr. Speaker, the Times recently reported that schools across the UK are in crisis as the effects of online influencer Andrew Tate's vile misogyny infiltrates our classrooms and society."
1: He's also facing charges, including rape and human trafficking. But at the same time, Tate has made millions from his fans and out of his mega brand success.
6: "The idea of being a single mother.
7: Pandemic of single mother."
1: Andrew Tate copycats have emerged, often with the same look and the same talking points. In Asia, the Middle East, Africa, and in Latin America.
8: El modo guerra.
1: Where it's the Mexican El Tamach with his message of discipline and self-improvement who dominates.
8: "Donde usted le dice a su cuerpo y a su mente, ahora necesito la mejor versión de mí mismo."
1: To his 11 million followers, El Tamach is part internet star, part self-help coach, and part big brother.
9: "Lo que me gusta de él, que inspira a salir adelante."
1: "He inspires me," this fan says. "He helps me move forward. He's helped so many men with depression," another says. "He's changed my life."
9: "Caer en depresión."
1: But to others, El Tamach is preaching dangerous ideas to young men about their place in the world and how they should treat or mistreat women.
10: "Que las feministas o son muy malas o son muy ignorantes."
1: We've come to downtown Mexico City to meet a woman called Anna. Anna's former boyfriend was a big fan of the Manosphere. Not just El Tamach, other influencers too. She's in her mid-30s. Anna's not her real name.
7: I'm kind of nervous.

0: my first interview. I never thought I was going to be in this.
1: I ask, what was her ex-boyfriend like? She switches to Spanish.
0: Empecé a estar con esta persona que en un inicio pues era un dulce, era un pan, era casi todo perfecto, pero...
2: To begin with, he was really sweet. It felt almost perfect. But then, after a month or so, he started with these comments. Things like women over the age of 30 didn't have any value. That I should be grateful that he'd chosen to be with me. And you know, I started to believe him. I come from a sexist family myself, where people think women are inferior to men. And there I was. I ended up with a man who believes the same thing.
1: Anna began wearing more makeup because her boyfriend wanted her to be more feminine. She had a good job, but she started working less because he said women were supposed to stay at home.
2: I was totally emotionally dependent on him, economically too, but it was never enough for him. He'd say, you have to be more feminine, or you have to spend more time with me, you have to exercise.
1: If she didn't do what he said, he'd get upset. Eventually, he turned violent.
2: I don't want to go into details, but I could have ended up not being here at all. It's not like El Temach was saying go out and hurt women, but he did say some malicious stuff, like what he said about women over 30. And my boyfriend listened and interpreted it in his own way. And the word parties, I know people will say it was my fault, but you can never justify violence. I hope the women hearing this documentary will listen, because I didn't. And I hope men understand that they are victims too.
1: This is the documentary from the BBC World Service. I'm Jackie Wakefield, a BBC global disinformation reporter. And for the last year, I've been investigating the new masculinity influences who've appeared around the world and asking, what are the real life consequences of the global manosphere?
3: Hace unos días yo les comenté que me estaba buscando gente de la BBC para hacer un documental.
1: The first person we tried to talk to is one of the biggest around, El Temach. When we spoke on the phone, he seemed open to recording with us.
4: We were thinking of maybe coming to Mexico at the like kind of end of January.
1: He even invited us to Las Vegas to see his show.
4: Maybe we can like film a bit with you in Mexico and then maybe pop over to the US and see some of your show.
1: But then El Temach changed his mind.
5: So we're meant to be flying out to Mexico in a few days, but I've just woken up this morning to this live stream from El Temach.
3: ¿Quieren hacer un documental sobre los peligros de la machósfera, sobre la crisis de masculinidad y de soledad en los hombres?
6: The BBC.

0: see want to make a documentary about the dangers of manosphere, about the crisis of masculinity and loneliness in men, and all of it with a very gender, very woke perspective.
1: BBC y señorita Jackie de la BBC, nosotros no tenemos que pedirles permiso para ser hombre.
0: BBC and Miss Jackie from the BBC, we don't need your permission to be men.
2: So instead, we've come to see someone who knows him better than almost anyone.
3: I am Luis's sister. I don't like saying El Temach because for me it's like a different person completely.
2: Luis is El Temach's real name, Luis Castellea. And this is Alex, his younger sister.
3: It's really astonishing to me to see him now because he was a totally different person. He was very free.
2: She says she and her brother were close growing up, especially after their parents divorced. But now, the two of them don't talk.
3: Anything I would express from my perspective on life was taken like a feminist belief, like an affront to his persona, to his manlyhood.
2: Alex says her brother had always wanted to be an actor.
4: Hola, soy Luis Castilleja. Soy actor egresado de la Escuela Nacional.
3: He moved to LA and he just pursued the dream of becoming an actor. He would get like small roles, non-important roles, but it was really hard because he had to be part of the Actors Guild to get bigger roles or better roles. He was always like the handsome guy. He was tall and green eyes. But when he moved over to LA, he was just a regular guy over there. Everyone's ripped and tanned and 10 out of 10. It was sort of like a big reality check. He went over there expecting greatness, and when he had nothing left, he just came back.
5: When did he start exploring like content creation and social media? How did that happen?
3: I think at the beginning it was very noble how he wanted to help other men to feel worthy and valuable. And he spoke freely about his struggle and about how to help others. And that's how he started.
2: Alex says it was around 2020, just as COVID was starting to kick in.
5: What was it like at the very start when you were talking about the content creation? Like, what about it kind of seemed to work?
3: He copied everything from Andrew Tate. Like, we even talked about it. Andrew Tate was super big at that time. And since I was doing marketing at the time, we talked about that, the strategies, the marketing behind it, like doing Andrew Tate in a Mexican market. And that's, I think that's where he elevated the misogyny. At the beginning, it was to connect with the audience. But then I think since he saw it worked, he just started pushing it further and further and further.
2: It's this misogyny that Alex has found so hard to accept.
6: Hoy tenemos un tema. Bien preocupante.
2: Together, we listened to one of his videos on YouTube.
6: Lo mismo. En todos lados del mundo pareciera que las mujeres.
3: It barely started. Like, he's already creating this scenario where all women are envious, jealous, and they want to exploit you and all your successes. That, like, where is he getting this reality from?
6: Like, ciertas particularidades sociales hacen. Entonces, eso pasa mucho. En este lado de la frontera.
3: I don't think he has clear what feminism entails, and he just decided that was the perfect enemy for his content. And that's something really difficult to digest because I grew up with the perception of my brother being this great person that I want to follow his steps.
5: In that journey where he was becoming El Temach, what do you think caused the switch? Was it his audience? Was it social media? What was it?
3: People started speaking out about suicide. There was this one girl in particular that spoke about her brother and his passing and how if my brother had existed before, maybe he would still be here. And I think that made him feel responsible for men's health and men's lives.

0: So I think that's when it twisted. Like, he got this messiah complex of, like, he's the one that has to fix it. I think that validation became his fuel. So he got super addicted to it. He still is.
1: We, of course, hoped that we'd be able to ask El to match himself how he sees what he does. But not only has he said he won't talk to us, he also told his followers not to talk to us either. They call themselves Los Compas de Hierro, the Iron Brothers.
2: Ojo, compas, lo que quieren es hacer.
3: Be careful, bros.

0: the infiltrator, and they kicked me out of the chat.
1: And every single fan we'd contacted pulled out of talking to us.
2: Hola.
1: But eventually, someone who follows Altamatch's content does agree to talk to me. Julian is 19 and lives with his parents and sister a couple of hours outside of Mexico City. Julian has been following Altamatch for the last 3 years, and now he's started his own podcast.
3: Okay, this is my stuff, my computer, my microphone.
1: I want to know, what was it about Altamatch's content that first attracted Julian? He switches to Spanish.
4: Well, at first, it was about what to do if you like a girl, you know, tips and advice. But gradually, I realized he was talking about deeper things, not just how to flirt, but men's problems, depression, loneliness, bad habits. He started sharing people's experiences, and it was like he wanted to show them they're not alone, there's a community out there for them.
1: Julian joined a WhatsApp group run by Altamatch's followers, Compas de Hierro. The advice and support, he says, was really useful.
4: The main things I have learned from Altamatch, or the thing that's really made a difference, is that it's made me feel more sure of myself. I'm talking to you now, but I would have found that really hard before. I was very withdrawn. I didn't have many friends, and I have really developed socially and personally. He's helped me to be brave, try things.
1: Julian began doing better at school, taking part in debates, making friends, and talking to girls. Though, he admits, not all Altamatch's pickup tips worked. But as we talk, I start to hear echoes of Altamatch's more controversial, sexist views.
5: What about with the idea of another piece of dating advice, I guess, that Altamatch gives his followers to maybe avoid single mothers? Is that something that you also agree with?
4: He just wants them to recognize their limits. If you are a 25-year-old single mother, you are not going to be as attractive. You are not going to have the same chances as a woman the same age who doesn't have children.
1: And what about his views on liberal women? It's a derogatory term in the manosphere. Women who pursue a career, have different sexual partners, who don't live by what they see as traditional gender rules.
4: You know, he also criticizes men who behave like that. And it's a problem because it's living without consequences. It's doing what you want. But the problem is that later they realize there are consequences. They complain they can't find a good man, that they are not being taken seriously. They

0: But it's the same message.
1: Generalmente enfoca más los problemas.
0: Marrying a so-called liberal wife
1: tienen más capacidades para
0: is the worst mistake a man can make.
1: Una esposa liberal es del peor, peor, peor error que puedes cometer como hombre.
2: It is my room. Literally.
0: Julian has been so welcoming. As he shows us his model cars, he seems younger than 19. Julian has agreed to share his Instagram history with us. It reveals his personal journey into the manosphere. In the first months of 2023, his focus is on cars, gym, self-development. That April, he likes his first manosphere video, From L to Match.
3: Atreverme a decirle a los hombres que son bien vergas.
0: Soon, his feed is filled with manosphere content. Julian begins sharing some views in the comments. He says women's clothes are vulgar and that many women are unfaithful. And in the months before we meet, his views get more extreme. He calls some women whores and praises submissive women.
4: What you've said on social media is not quite what you're saying here. Do you think feminism has made it so that men are now more, like, oppressed than women are?
5: No, it's not that they are more oppressed. It's that their problems have been made invisible. It's just that all the focus is on the other side.
0: To try and understand why young men in Mexico, like Julian, have turned to the manosphere and influences like El Tamach, I've come to one of the country's leading universities, the National Autonomous University of Mexico.
6: This, of course, existed from many years ago, but I think it had its peak during the pandemic when people were turning to digital content a lot more than they were before.
0: Dr. Ali Celez is a researcher specializing in masculinity and gender.
6: In Mexico, I think the big majority of it revolves around dating advice and the way in which one should handle it themselves in relationships, right? You know, with all these discussions, for example, with the feminist movement and previous to that, the Me Too movement, you know, people were a bit like confused as to what's right and what's wrong.
0: Dr. Celez believes El Tamach's content came at the right time and he had the skills to deliver it.
6: He has a training in acting and, you know, communication. This shows in his content. Well, he basically has understood the audience that he's speaking to. He started to dial up the tone, becoming a little bit more sexist, a little bit misogynistic, and I think he has managed very well to put together those different options and cater them to their audience, first in Mexico and then in the rest of Latin American countries. He has found a way of being provocative enough, edgy enough, so that people talk about him and look at him and at the same time remain mainstream.
0: Dr. Celez says El Tamach also feeds into this manosphere narrative that equality for women is getting all the attention while men are being overlooked.
6: And this is interesting because in patriarchal societies like the one we live in Mexico and in many parts of the world, well, men are the ones who run things.
0: But there is a section of men, he says, who feel left behind, and El Tamach taps into that.
6: This has to do, I think, with perhaps class, education, even race. But he has this message, you do matter. Believe in yourself as an important person. Fulfilling their original roles. Being a breadwinner, being autonomous, strong, protective of your things, your family, etc. And then he says women. He paints a portrait of women as trying to say they don't like all those things because that's what feminism has taught them, but they actually really do want that.
0: And the men who don't fit this alpha male stereotype, El Tamach calls them simps.
1: Mi compa, la vergüenza del simpeo.
0: Accusing someone of being a simp is a key trope of the manosphere.
7: Imagine God coming down on Earth. Is he simping?
8: I don't feel like he's a simp. He shows us that he's a simp.
0: It's part of this whole vocabulary. Words like chad, beta, feminist agenda, red pill. This is coded language, understood across cultures and continents, that spreads hate speech and toxic messages online. But El Tamach's fans, Los Compas Tijero, don't just chat online. There are nearly 100 Los Compas groups across the world, and they meet in person.

0: I've come to an outdoor gym in Mexico City where I've heard Los Compas Tejero come to train.
1: Hey, could I ask you a question? Do you speak English? We were hoping that we could speak to the Los Compas guys. Do you know them?
2: I think they don't come at this time. They come like early at night.
1: Yeah. Oh, okay.
2: Around 7 or 8.
1: Yeah. And what are they like?
2: They're super nice. They're all super nice here. Raise their masculinity, but as well of their femininity.
1: Yeah.
2: Inside, and everyone is super understanding, super helpful, super empathic.
0: But one of the women here at the gym has a very different take.
3: I wouldn't say they're nice people.
1: The Los Compas Tejero guys, what are they like, do you think?
3: Because, like, their whole philosophy is surrounded on, like, women are bad and, like, they're the problem and, like, they distract us from our best potential. So it's kind of, like, incel-ish.
1: And as a woman exercising here, does it, like, change how you feel when they're here?
3: I wouldn't say I feel safe. Most of them are like 15, 16, and they even like brand themselves with like tattoos and stuff. That's why I would say it's very culty.
0: Talking to this woman at the gym reminds me of something Anna told me about when she first met her boyfriend.
4: Hasta ahorita yo conozco a varias mujeres que si saben.
5: I know several women who, if they know that a man is fan of El Temach, they block him. And when we first started going out, several of my friends told me that. Stay away from it. He had one of those chains, you know, the dog tag. He paid hundreds of pesos for it. But I wouldn't listen.
0: This chain and dog tag Anna talks about is a key part of El Temach's merch. But now, I'm going to a cafe in central Mexico City to meet another woman who, like Anna, ended up afraid of the man she was with.
6: It affected me very deeply. The fact that this type of content was part of our relationship changed everything.
0: Fernanda is a doctor, stylish, composed. She's spoken out online about her experience. Fernanda met her ex when she was still a medical student.
6: At first, he presented himself as someone who was very understanding. You know, he seemed to care about me.
0: But things changed when he discovered the manosphere.
6: He started to become obsessed. He'd go from one video to the next. He spent hours watching them. And it wasn't just El Temach. It was other creators, too, with very similar ideas. He took it as the absolute truth. He'd repeat things El Temach said, and he'd use it to not allow me, for example, to speak to single women, because he said they might put ideas in my head about cheating. Eventually, he controlled everything I did. I could only be with him. He'd only let me wear clothes that he thought weren't too revealing. And then he'd get annoyed and kick me out of his house, sometimes at 3 a.m. And you know, in Mexico City, it's not safe for a woman to be out alone in the street at that time of night. I think that he was already a sexist when we met, but he hid it until El Temach made him feel he didn't need to feel bad about it.
0: The final straw was when her former boyfriend forced her to sit for 4 hours and watch El Temach videos.
6: He wouldn't let me leave the house. He broke my phone. He was physically aggressive. He kept saying, "I'm not doing anything wrong. You're the one who's wrong." I was afraid for my life. He did actually threaten to kill me. But the only way I could stay safe was to sit there and watch.
0: Eventually, he let her go. She walked out, and it was over.
7: Él no tiene la culpa de las acciones que tuvo mi expareja.
6: I don't blame El Temach for what my ex-partner did, but I do think that if this kind of content were limited, if creators thought more carefully about what they publish, then there wouldn't be so many men justifying their behavior by saying, "Oh, El Temach says I'm right." Some people can't separate a video from real life.
0: We're in the US, in Las Vegas, back watching El Temach's show. I'm hoping I can catch him after to try and ask him some questions. Instead, his manager comes out. He says to us, "Send us an email," which is what we did. We said we'd been investigating his attitude to women and allegations he was promoting harmful ideas, and that data from his social media livestream and videos indicate he's potentially earning $1.5

0: million dollars a year. Eltimatch's team eventually responded.
1: We consider it highly irresponsible to publish the estimated income figure of $1.5 million. As Mr. Castilla lives in Mexico City without private security or bodyguards, exposing him to serious risk of kidnapping or extortion. We categorically reject the allegations, which are unfounded and taken out of context.
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5: Our chief international correspondent, Lise Doucette, is in Jerusalem.
6: Our Russia editor, Steve Rosenberg, has the details.
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0: Ebola virus as he visits the country. There's been more than 1,100 suspected infections and more than 200 suspected deaths, with most of those in the DRC. Neighbouring Uganda has also recorded a number of cases and last week closed its Congolese border. WHO Director General Tedros Adhanom Ghebreyesus says he's optimistic the virus spread can be brought under control.
1: If you come to the facilities, to health facilities, when you have symptoms, you can get the support and recover. The key is to come forward as early as possible and to get the necessary support.
0: Meanwhile, Brazilians are investigating two possible Ebola cases in men who recently returned from the DRC and Uganda. Police in France say they've arrested 780 people during clashes between their officers and football fans after Paris Saint-Germain won the Champions League final at the weekend. Here's Europe correspondent Zoe Ford.
2: As Paris Saint-Germain celebrated winning the Champions League final against Arsenal, there were pockets of violence across Paris. Police used tear gas to try to break up the worst of it. 780 people were arrested after clashing with officers. 219 people were injured.
0: You're up to date with the latest from ABC News. Now on ABC News Radio, a look at the national weather. An intense low will send strong and damaging winds and showers across West Australia's west and south, extending into South Australia, Victoria, southwest New South Wales and northern Tasmania. Winds in Western Australia will ease later. A high will keep the rest of the country dry. To the capital city forecast for Monday, Brisbane 22 and sunny, Sydney 19 and sunny, Canberra 13, a late shower or two, Melbourne 14, showers becoming windy, Hobart 13, a shower or two, Adelaide 20, showers and windy, Perth 19, showers and winds easing, Darwin 31 and sunny. 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
3: Hello, this is the History Hour with Max Pearson, and this week we're focusing on stories emanating from Mexico's past, as featured on Witness History. Coming up, one of the world's worst ever industrial gas explosions, a pivotal moment in Mexican politics, the fight for the rights of Mexico's indigenous women, and Mexico's link to one of the most successful films in movie history. But we're going to begin with a Mexican melody. In the early 1940s, while the world was still engulfed in war, a love song was written by a dreamy young woman in Mexico. It would go on to become one of the most recorded songs of all time in the Spanish language. Stefania Gotza has the story.
4: Lastly, a novelty musical offering, the Spanish tango Besame Mucho, known to most of us as Kiss Me, played by the popular...
5: My mother hated war.
6: This is Mariano Rivera Velázquez, son of Consuelo Velázquez, who wrote the song you're listening to, Bésame Mucho, performed by Emilio Tuero.
7: Bésame, bésame mucho.
6: It means kiss me a lot in Spanish, and it's a plea to a lover for a last kiss in case they never get to see each other again.
5: It was already the end of the Second World War, and she always thought of the couples that were going to be separated by the world without knowing if they would ever be together again.
6: Although the song became a love anthem during World War II, Consuelo didn't write it searching for glory. In fact, she never meant for others to hear it. So, what happened? Consuelo Velázquez was born in 1916 in the Mexican region of Jalisco during the Mexican Revolution, the country's greatest civil war.
5: She used to hear a military battalion that passed by her house in Guadalajara. She heard the national anthem of Mexico, and they were astonished in her house because she left all her dolls aside. They had a piano there. And she began to play the national anthem of Mexico. So they said, well, she has to study the piano. Her first performance was when she was 6 years old.
6: Consuelo moved to Mexico's capital when she was 19 to continue her training as a classical pianist. 3 years later, she was hired to play classical music for a radio network.
8: XEQ, 940 de su radio, saludando a la provincia mexicana.
5: XEQ was a radio station that was a partner of XEW. They were the main radio stations in Mexico City and in Latin America. She was invited to play mainly classical music, Chopin, Debussy, Beethoven.
6: There was a grand piano at the radio station, and in her free time, Consuelo would sit in front of it to play her own music.
5: She began to play melodies for herself, to ease herself from the rigor of the classical music.
6: But as in any workplace, there wasn't much privacy at the network.
5: Some of the female singers that were in the XEQ radio station listened to the songs and said, oh, they are beautiful, and play me another one. And they began to learn the melodies. The general manager of programming in the XEQ radio station told my mother that some of the female singers of the time, the famous ones, were already singing her songs, and that he

0: that they were obliged to accomplish. And then my mother said, "All right, Mariano, they are mine. I am the composer."
1: And if that name sounds familiar, it's because that manager, Mariano Rivera Conde, would later marry Consuelo and become the father of Mariano Rivera Velázquez.
0: My father said, "Well, congratulations, go on, because they are beautiful." And that was the beginning of my mother as a composer. All my mother's songs, almost most of them, are inspired by my father and their extraordinary love.
1: One of those songs was Bésame Mucho. It was first recorded by Mexican singer Emilio Tuero in 1941. But it wasn't until 3 years later that it became an international hit when the lyrics were translated into English and sang by Jimmy Dorsey's band.
0: My mother thought that her song had such an extraordinary success because it reflected the situation of the Second World War and the separation of couples that we perhaps will never meet again. Bésame Mucho was taken to Europe, to England mainly, by the soldiers.
1: The song opened doors for Consuelo beyond the music industry.
0: My mother had an invitation to Los Angeles, to Hollywood, to meet everybody at the time because Bésame Mucho was already as the first place of the American hit parade for 14 weeks. She met there extraordinary people like Gregory Peck, Carmen Miranda, Bing Crosby, Walt Disney. When she was in the United States, my mother was invited to make a film as a movie star. They said, "Listen, Miss Consuelo Velázquez, we already made a proof to see how you photograph, and you look beautiful. You are going to be a great star, and we are going to launch you." And my mother said, "Well, thank you very much, but I have to go back." "Why? Why go back to Mexico City to pick up your things or whatever?" And she said, "Because I am going to be married next month." They were married the 25th of October in 1944.
1: Consuelo gave up an acting career for love, but got to see some of the greatest artists of the 20th century recording her song, like Frank Sinatra.
2: Bésame mucho. Each time I cling to your kiss, I hear
1: Elvis Presley, The Beatles, Italian tenor Andrea Bocelli, and one of Consuelo's favorites, Mexican singer Luis Miguel. Here's Consuelo playing. She died in 2005 in Mexico City, and right until the end, she claimed that she wrote this song about kisses before knowing what a kiss was. Here's one of her last interviews with the Mexican media.
3: Back then, hearing that someone kissed was considered a sin. So I said, "Well, it is what it is. I'm going to write a song about this, but make them think I'm writing it because I feel it." But I hadn't even had my first kiss.
1: But her son is not convinced.
0: "No, I don't think so. She always said that so that the people, the interviewers and people didn't mingle with her private life. But of course she was kissed. She loved my father very much and my father loved her so much too."
4: Mariano Rivera Velázquez was talking to Stefania Gotzer.

0: So how far does history and what's going on in the world at the time influence the music that is produced? Michelle Meinhardt is a reader in musicology and cultural history at Trinity Laban Conservatoire in London. So let's take two obvious examples, Michelle. The First and Second World Wars. Is there a clearly discernible difference in the music produced around those events?
1: Well, music is really significant for both soldiers and civilians alike during both wars, but there are some key differences. When we think about World War II, we think about people dancing to music, to listening to recordings, to listening to the radio. But that kind of recorded musical culture is still very new in the First World War. The gramophone was still a new invention at that time, and while some people had these machines in their homes and some soldiers had them at the front and so on, they were not widespread. And the radio, of course, was non-existent. So consequently, soldiers and civilians sang and played music themselves. There were lots of professional singers who were known, though, during the First World War era. They were known through the performances in music hall and through sheet music attribution.
0: Well, what about the content between the First and Second World War and the themes that were being sung about?
1: In the Allied West, so thinking about like Britain, North America, and France, in the Second World War, there's this real kind of move away from a kind of masculine bombast that was there during the First World War. When we think about music during the First World War, we think about kind of national pride, sentimentalizing ideas of home, being far from home, in terms of emotion, very general. And a lot of the music at this time also has exotic flares. So lots of the music that is popular for, say, in Britain is actually coming from the U.S. In World War II, though, the music is different. It's more about longing, separation, but also fidelity and romantic relationships. There's a bittersweet kind of vibe to this music. It's often slow. It's romantic in tone. The message that many of these songs have is wait for me, stay true to me, and remember our last kiss, such as in Besame Mucho, right? But also in We'll Meet Again, that Vera Lynn made famous. In World War II, there's also a lot of music that is about escapism and kind of high energy joy. So here the vibe is more upbeat and even frantic. It's heavily rhythmic. It's very influenced by jazz. And the message here is like dance and drink and live for tonight, because tomorrow is really uncertain.
0: It sounds to me as though there was something of a sweeping away.

0: Absolutely, absolutely. After the First World War, there is this sort of growing sense of irony and uncertainty, and very much a kind of truthful look at what the war is and what it means. And so when World War II starts, of course, many people have been through this. They already know what the reality is going to be. Another kind of key difference is that the musical lyrics at this time in World War II, in talking about these close relationships, are much more romantic and much more sexualized than they would have been in the First World War, in which a lot of the kind of old Victorian and Edwardian, morality is still hanging on. You wouldn't be singing about kissing and so on in a very passionate way in songs during World War I. But of course, in World War II, we get that quite a lot, as we see in Besame Mucho.
1: And I guess it's the variety as well, because there will be a propaganda element in music produced all over the world at various times.
0: Oh, yeah, absolutely. And in talking about that in World War II, that the propaganda element wasn't as strong as in World War I in the West, in other places, there is a very strong propaganda element, most notably in Nazi-occupied countries, so specifically of Germany and Austria, but also in the Soviet Union. For instance, the song Kut Tusa, it's a kind of Russian folk march, and it features really traditional instruments like the balaclava and the accordion, alongside kind of military marching percussion. It's really patriotic and booming. Very, very different in tone, of course, than, say, contemporary music that was being recorded and listened to by the Allies.
1: That's Michelle Meinhardt, reader in musicology and cultural history at Trinity Laban Conservatoire in London. Next, as we continue our look at events from Mexico's past, a low point in the story of that country's industrial expansion. In the 1980s, on the outskirts of the capital, Mexico City, there was an explosion which is widely considered to be one of the world's deadliest industrial gas accidents. And just to warn you, there are distressing details in what you are about to hear. Jen Dale has the story.
2: La luz, el ruido, el caos.
3: The light, the noise, chaos, the overwhelming heat, the terror that at any moment it would explode even more.
4: In Mexico City, rescue workers are still pulling victims out of the debris of the thousands of homes and factories devastated by last night's gas explosion.
5: It's 1984, and 13-year-old Virginia Martinez-Tellez lives in San Juan Ixhuatepec, now commonly known as San Juanico, a northern suburb of Mexico City. It's densely populated with around 40,000 people in the area, living in a mixture of concrete and wooden one-story houses.
3: In the town, mostly very hard-working people, with not a lot of resources from the lower middle class. With regard to my family, we were seven brothers and sisters, my paternal grandmother and my dad and mom.
5: Virginia and her family live around a kilometre away from a gas storage and distribution depot owned by Pemex, the state oil company. The teenager's used to seeing the flare stack, the flame where excess gas is burned off 24/7. It's just part of daily life. The site has six enormous spherical storage tanks and tens of cylindrical tanks, often nicknamed sausages. The suburbs have grown over the last 20 years, which means the borders of the built-up area are as little as 130 metres from the plant. It's shortly after 5:40 in the morning on the 19th of November. Virginia, who's just days away from celebrating her 14th birthday, is tucked up in bed. Unbeknownst to her and other sleeping residents, gas has been leaking from one of the storage tanks, causing a vapour cloud to form. It ignites, leading to a flash fire and explosion.
3: I remember a loud bang. When I got up from bed, I saw that the curtains from the windows were stuck to the ceiling, as if they were Marilyn Monroe with the skirt all flown upwards. And I immediately looked outside and everything was orange with blue tones and traces like tongues. They were tongues of fire. There was a big whirlwind where a lot of particles were flying. I could see that they were most likely sheets of metal.
6: Just before dawn, the plume of flame shot a mile high into the night sky, showering this shantytown suburb with fiery debris. The fire spread from an exploding gas truck through a chain reaction of explosions across the storage facilities, tanks that normally hold 80,000 barrels of liquefied gas.
5: It's reported the

0: sky can be seen glowing red at the other end of the capital. Virginia can feel the air being compressed in her room.
1: Como cuando buceas y te sumerges.
2: Like when you dive and submerge yourself in the water. And the deeper you go, the more pressure you feel. That's more or less how it feels.
1: Escuché los gritos de mi mamá. Párense, párense, hija.
3: I heard my mom's screams. Stand up, let's go. We have to go. Put your shoes on, the first ones you find. My dad tried to open the door, but the moment he grabbed the handle, since it was metal, it burned. My dad then had to grab a cloth to protect himself to be able to open the door of the house. When we went out to the patio, we felt a lot of heat as if we were in the tropics. Very, very hot. A lot of people were barefoot and in their underwear because it was early morning.
0: The whole family races to what they hope is their salvation from the fire and heat radiation. Their old car that needs a push to get it started. They all squeeze in. Her father drives through the smoky haze, but existing construction and paving works make the roads even more tricky to navigate. Virginia looks out of the car window.
1: Mucho caos, mucha gente corriendo.
2: A lot of chaos, a lot of people running, screaming, people climbing the hill like ants. They were moving to Zacatenco Hill to reach the federal district. It was grayish, black a lot, like it's very foggy. I guess it was the waste from the first explosion. We took the Mexico-Pachuca highway towards Indios Verdes, and about a kilometer from San Juanico, the second explosion occurred. The roar of the explosion, I looked back and saw a huge column of fire, huge, huge. I was very scared that San Juanico was not there anymore.
4: The inferno spread fast across the shanty town. It raged out of control for 7 hours.
1: Soy la tercera de los siete.
2: I am the third of the seven. There are two older sisters. The older ones tried to comfort us, to hug us. In turn, we tried to comfort and control the little ones. My parents, of course, were very scared too, but my dad kept his composure to ensure their safety, getting out of there as soon as possible.
0: There are yet more explosions, known as blevies, as other storage tanks rupture. As Virginia and her family escape to the east of Mexico City, thousands of emergency service workers head towards the epicenter of the disaster.
4: Through the day, 3,000 police, helped by troops and Red Cross workers, pulled more and more victims from the ruins. The city's medical resources were strained beyond the limit.
0: The family reaches the safety of relatives, and they watch the television news in horror as the scale of the devastation unfolds.
1: Niños que se perdieron.
2: Children who got lost. People who were separated from their families, or those who couldn't get out and stayed huddled together. They were all there, charred.
0: Virginia's family want to return home, but it's not that simple.
1: Era un pueblo fantasma.
2: It was a ghost town cordoned off. The Mexican army didn't let us in. My dad, along with some nephews, got in first. I found out they bribed some guards. And they were able to get in on foot to feed the pets that were left at the house. They were the first to see everything, all the desolation that was there.
0: Virginia doesn't return until December. Her childhood home has turned into the stuff of nightmares. Two mass graves have been dug for the hundreds of victims.
1: Muy triste. Algo en mi cerebro.
2: Very sad. Something inside me broke. I grasped the magnitude of the disaster. It looked like a war zone. It was a smell that to this day I can't describe. It's entirely different. My parents say it smelled like burnt meat.
4: There was graphic evidence too of the blast furnace heat and of the force of successive explosions that flattened the district. A storage tank blown four blocks across the shanty town.
2: I saw destroyed houses along Del Rio de los Remedios, homes belonging to classmates. I also looked up at the hill and spotted where projectiles had fallen. Pieces of spheres, or those long containers we call sausages, had fallen on the houses.
0: Official figures from the Federal Disaster Agency report 650 people dead, 2,500 injured, with more than 25,000 losing their homes. Pemex accepts responsibility and agrees to pay compensation to victims. Health and safety experts say the tragedy was caused by a combination of technical failures.

0: is safety issues and poor urban planning. For Virginia Martinez-Tellez, the San Juanico explosion continues to impact her life more than 40 years on.
1: I'm hypersensitive to the smell of gas. I get really upset, very alert, when there's a situation like that. It really affects me. In fact, I developed a kind of anxiety because of it, what you would call post-traumatic stress.
2: Virginia Martinez-Tellez, survivor of the deadly gas explosion in San Juanico in November 1984. She was speaking to Jen Dale. When the History Hour returns in just a moment, we'll be looking at key moments in Mexico's democratic past.
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2: Still to come on the History Hour with me, Max Pearson, this week looking back at Mexico's past, a pivotal moment for multi-party politics, how Mexico played a part in the making of the film Titanic, and the fight to get equality for Mexico's indigenous women.
12: Before this honorable Congress and hundreds of indigenous municipalities in Mexico, the voice of women begins to be heard.
2: That's after a summary of today's news.
13: BBC News, I'm John Shea. Israeli troops have captured a medieval stronghold in southern Lebanon, marking their deepest incursion into the country in a quarter of a century. The French President, Emmanuel Macron, said nothing justified Israel's escalation in southern Lebanon and requested an emergency meeting of the UN Security Council. An explosion in a rebel-held area of Myanmar is reported to have killed about 55 people. The blast happened in an area controlled by one of the most powerful ethnic armed groups opposed to Myanmar's military government. All the main candidates have voted in Colombia's presidential election, which follows a recent upsurge in violence in the South American country. About a quarter of a million soldiers and police have been deployed across Colombia to prevent further incidents. The Nicaraguan indigenous leader Brooklyn Rivera has died after spending 3 years in prison. His arrest and detention had outraged human rights organisations. Health officials in Brazil say they're investigating a second suspected case of Ebola. If confirmed, the two cases would be the first outside Africa since the Ebola outbreak began in the Democratic Republic of Congo. Researchers have found that a daily pill can almost double the survival time of patients with advanced pancreatic cancer. Experts have described the drug as a game changer. The new drug also showed fewer side effects than chemotherapy. Paris Saint-Germain's footballers have met President Macron at the Élysée Palace after the French team won a second consecutive European Champions League title. The Danish cyclist Jonas Vingegaard has won the Giro d'Italia, joining a select group of riders with career victories in all of the world's three biggest races, the Giro, the Tour de France and the Vuelta a España. And in men's cricket, Royal Challengers Bengaluru have beaten Gujarat Titans to win their second consecutive Indian Premier League, one of the richest competitions in world sport. BBC News.
2: Welcome back to part two of the History Hour with Max Pearson, this week dedicated to Mexican history. Still to come, the long fight to get equality for Mexico's indigenous women, and how the country played a part in making one of the most successful films of all time. But first, a landmark moment in Mexico's democratic past. Helen Ledwick is taking us back to the year 2000 and the presidential election which saw a change in government after 71 years of continuous one-party rule.
14: 10 p.m. on the 2nd of July, Election Day. And in Mexico City, the main opposition candidate, Vicente Fox, is at party headquarters with his team. They've been camped out in what they call the war room, monitoring the results as they come in. TV screens, phones, faxes. They've even hired their own satellite feed so they don't have to rely on official channels. And then it happens.
15: So before we had the official results, Fox received a call from President Zedillo telling him, you won.
14: Francisco Ortiz is the campaign's marketing strategist. He's in the room when the call comes through.
15: So, well, I'm now getting... I'm feeling the same excitement that I felt at that time because President Zedillo called him, telling him, you won.
14: President Zedillo of the Institutional Revolutionary Party, the PRI, has just conceded. Francisco's boss, Vicente Fox of the National Action Party, or PAN, will be the next president of Mexico.
15: I mean, we were extremely happy. At that time, I thought I may die now. It was the feeling, I mean, that you already accomplished a big, big task, which looked like an impossible one.
14: Impossible, because the PRI had won every single presidential election since it was founded in 1929, leading to decades of mistrust. And even though there'd been changes to make elections more transparent, it was hard for people to believe that another party could win. So, a year before the election, Fox's team decide they need a fresh approach, someone outside of politics, someone who knows how to build brands, someone like Francisco, who's working for a big media company.
15: The headhunter called me and told me, are you interested in handling a presidential marketing campaign? And I said, how is that? Because here in Mexico, we have only a ruling party, which is PRI, and there is no another position, I mean, that has the possibility to win. And he told me, no, have you heard about Fox? And I said, yes, the TV station in the US, Fox Television. I said, no. This is the governor of one of the Mexican states, which is Guanajuato. So I run and buy a political magazine, which is called Proceso, trying to understand who is Fox.
14: This is how the BBC described him at the time.
16: Vicente Fox is a towering man with a brisk moustache who looks like the chief executive of a big company. That's not really surprising because that's what he used to be, head of Coca-Cola in Mexico.
14: So, a businessman, but in signature cowboy boots, a wide-brimmed hat, and a silver belt buckle that spells out F-O-X. And he grew up on a ranch. He's a marketeer's dream.
15: The character was like a Mexican superhero, you know? He was a very, very good product.
14: Francisco is in, and it's full on. Fast-moving, modern marketing, nothing like the traditional campaigning that voters are used to. The team churns out 65 TV adverts in just 9 months. And at first, not everyone gets it.
15: As a matter of fact, the first TV commercial that we produced, I remember that day that we were at the PAN building and we present the TV commercial and everybody says, well, what's that? Because the only thing that we were saying was, ja, ja, ja, ja, ja, ja, ja, ja, which is do it now, do it now, do it now.
17: Yeah.
15: Showing that you are tired of all the other things. But the only thing that you was looking at was people only saying ja, ja, ja, and doing this signal with the fingers, which is the B of victory and the B of Vicente.
18: Vota por el cambio, Fox Presidente.
15: So nobody expects to see this kind of things. So it helped us a lot to position us against the official candidate, which was Francisco Labastida for the PRI.
14: At this point, Labastida is leading in the polls, the clear frontrunner. But as the campaign rolls on, Fox narrows the gap. In spring 2000, there's a televised debate with Fox widely seen as the winner. And now a second debate has been lined up.
15: The next one supposedly was intended to be only between the three top candidates, which were Fox, Labastida, and Cárdenas, which were the top three parties. But they didn't want to have it. I mean, the PRI didn't want to have it because they knew that we won the first, they didn't want to have the second one.
14: So when the day arrives, a last-minute press conference is called. You can see the whole thing on YouTube. Three candidates sitting side by side in a garden, surrounded by reporters, arguing.

0: In Spanish will be hoy. I want it hoy. Lo quiero hoy. I want it today. I want it today.
1: Hoy. El viernes.
2: Hoy.
1: El viernes.
2: Hoy.
3: Francisco is worried, and he's right to be. The polls drop, and the headlines are brutal.
0: I saw him in the morning, and I said, well, all the newspapers say, stubborn Fox, the stubborn Fox, he didn't understand that we can conduct the debate, blah, blah, blah. So all the media was against Fox. So at the end of the day, I said, well, what are we going to do now?
3: Francisco calls a crisis meeting, but the other candidates are one step ahead.
0: Cárdenas and Labastida start with a commercial that say, you don't want a president that is very stubborn. And they use the image from the meeting in which Fox was today. So we said, okay, let's apply the jiu-jitsu strategy.
3: The jiu-jitsu strategy. They're thinking, can we flip this on its head?
0: Here in Mexico, we have a saying that says, don't live for tomorrow what you can do today. So we said, okay, these old politicians, they want to do all the things that has to be solved today, tomorrow. But Fox want to solve all the problems of the country today. So what do you prefer? So we put it on air and we shift the tendency of the polls, and then we start being up. It was a very, very, very key day for us.
3: When election day finally arrives, Fox's team is confident. And at 11 p.m. on the 2nd of July, only an hour after that phone call, President Zedillo goes on television and publicly concedes.
4: Presidente de la República será el licenciado Vicente Fox Quesada.
0: Then we had a big celebration inside the party with Fox at the balcony. And then I decided to go and have some tacos before going to El Ángel de la Independencia, because I maybe have not eaten in the last 3 days, I don't know. And then I went and celebrate the winning.
3: Tens of thousands of Fox supporters are out on the streets of Mexico City, surrounding the monument known as the Angel of Independence, chanting, celebrating, car horns blaring. It's a proud moment for Francisco.
0: We had a ruling party that was more like a dictator.

0: America too, because then you show that there is a possibility to change government. So it opened the possibility for another party to win.
1: Vicente Fox went on to govern Mexico for a six-year term. Francisco Ortiz stepped away from politics in 2003, but stayed in marketing and still works in Mexico City today. He was speaking to Helen Ledwick. Another key moment in Mexico's politics, next, which came about on the 2nd of October 2014. That was when the lives of millions of indigenous women in the country were completely transformed. And it happened because they had finally won the right to vote and stand in elections. Jacqueline Payne has the story.
2: The system of usos y costumbres has meant more than 500 years of living in silence. Without the right to raise our voices or to express the right to govern and to choose the rulers of our own destiny.
3: That's Eufrosina Cruz Mendoza addressing the Mexican parliament in the capital, Mexico City. She's an indigenous woman who grew up in the mountainous state of Oaxaca, and she was explaining how local traditions, or usos y costumbres, meant that women were held back and discriminated against, because those old practices said women should serve men and look after the children, and not hold political positions.
2: I probably went up with a lot of fears, and my voice trembled. That girl from the mountain was standing there in front of the crowd.
3: Born into a Zapotec community, an indigenous population in southern Oaxaca, Eufrosina faced a different future to her brothers.
2: You have to get up at 3 a.m., like my mom, like my aunts, to wait and to serve. I didn't know what it was like to have a voice. I didn't know how a girl laughed. I didn't know how a girl could play because my eyes had never seen it. I saw the daily work of what was said to be the role of a girl becoming a woman. Because you don't grow up playing dolls, you don't even play. As a child, you grow up learning to be a woman at 8, 9, 10, 11 years old. Because at 12, you're ready to become the wife of a man you don't even know. I had to help my mom make extra tortillas to eat, take care of my brothers, and from there, go to the field to work. So effectively, we are doing a double work day. It was a normal custom in these environments.
3: Eufrosina's anger grew at the system around her, especially when she saw how it affected her sister.
2: Because at 13, my sister was already the mother of a child. And at 31, she was already the mother of 9 children. She learned about the menstrual process after giving birth to 9 children. And that is the story of thousands of women in my country and around the world.
3: While such practices were not acceptable in the rest of Mexico, Oaxaca had a special law dating back to colonial times that allowed indigenous communities to self-govern. Many of these local or customary laws were even stronger than the state's laws, with the aim of protecting the community's traditions. But those self-same traditions also stated women could not govern or take part in any decision-making.
2: In my community, women could not participate in being presidents of our communities. We were invisible by a system called usos y costumbres.
3: The town of Santa Maria Kiegolani had no electricity, no hospital, no road, only a primary school. And some girls grew up unable to read or write. She was one of the lucky ones when a new teacher arrived. Joaquin helped Eufrosina to learn Spanish, taught her she could change her life, and encouraged her to fight for her rights.
2: At 12 years old, my teacher, who inspired me, my teacher who had to walk more than 12 hours to reach my community and was the one who taught me the first words in Spanish. And that's where my inspiration was born. My dream of one day speaking like my teacher, right? I had to flee my community because my dad was going to marry me when I was 12. But thanks to my teacher who inspired me on that mountain, who taught me that there was another color, that there was another smell. When you're born into so much adversity, there are times when you just need a spark to start questioning and asking.
3: She refused to marry against her father.

0: mother's wishes and eventually convinced her parents to let her stay with her uncle in the city of Salina Cruz, 4 hours away, to continue studying. That part of Oaxaca was not governed by traditional laws, and there she began to examine her life at home.
1: And I began to question what was happening in my community environment, where public space was not for girls or for women. My mom had never sat in the town court. There wasn't a basketball tournament for girls. There was for boys. And that's when I started to question things and started going to those spaces. I became the crazy girl in my community, the girl who hung out with all the boys in town. But I understood that was the price that I had to pay to start changing things.
0: After graduating with a master's degree in 2007, Euphrosina felt inspired to change her society. She decided to run for mayor of her hometown. Many people in power didn't want her in government, but she was allowed to take part because no one would vote for a woman, would they? Euphrosina won the election, but customary laws meant that as a woman, she was unable to take office.
1: And that's when I realized that there was no institution that would embrace us as indigenous women. 19 years ago, in the Mexican Constitution, the word woman was not written for us. And what did that mean? We couldn't even vote or be voted for.
0: But she didn't give up. Euphrosina began campaigning for women's rights. And in 2010, she became president of the Congress for Oaxaca, helping secure political rights for indigenous women. 4 years later, on the 2nd of October 2014, the Mexican Senate approved a constitutional amendment guaranteeing indigenous women and men the right to vote and stand for election on equal terms. It meant that women's suffrage, introduced in Mexico in 1953, would override customary laws. The reform was brought in quietly, without any comment from lawmakers. Some said it was politically too sensitive to challenge traditions linked to cultural identity, even when those traditions excluded women from voting or taking office.
1: Before this honorable Congress and hundreds of indigenous municipalities in Mexico, the voice of women begins to be heard. In 2010, I changed the constitution of Oaxaca. In 2014, I changed the constitution of Mexico. And also in 2014, the UN adopted my proposal, which says no customs can deny the participation of women in the elections of their communities, to participate or be presidents or whatever they want to be. And that's allowed today in all the indigenous municipalities of Mexico. And women are now part of that decision-making in their communities. They can sit at a table, they can participate in churches, they can go to the courts. Today, there is parity in my town, 50% women, 50% men. Today, there are 2 secondary schools, there are primaries, and most girls are going to be architects or engineers. Why? Because we broke everything that the world shouted at us that was our custom. It was what violated us, and it was a system that denied us and made us invisible. And we had to take it away to be named in the constitution of our country. That's why I tell them today, my nieces, my mother's great-granddaughter, my sister's granddaughter, to never ask for permission again to be in that public space that my mom and sister and myself were told wasn't for us.
2: Jacqueline Payne was speaking to the remarkable Euphrosina Cruz Mendoza, who continues to campaign for the rights of indigenous women in Mexico. There's a photo of Euphrosina on our website, and her story will be added to the Women in History collection. Find them by searching for bbc.com/witnesshistory. Finally this week, Mexico and the movies. Jane Wilkinson takes us back to 1997 for the making of one of the most successful films ever, and at the time it was made, the most expensive.
3: Titanic was called the ship of dreams, and it was. It really was.
4: All right, open your eyes. It was breathtaking. And I would say that would be

0: One of my favorite parts of the film, when Rose first watches the Titanic, when she looks at the ship, because I think that's how I felt when I first saw it. It was massive.
1: Meet Luisa Gomez da Silva, who was 25 when she began her first job in the movie business, on the set of what was expected to be a major blockbuster.
2: The Titanic is a love story set aboard the liner's doomed maiden voyage in 1912, when it sank, killing more than 1,500 people. The film has already attracted huge publicity, mainly because it cost a cool $200 million to make.
1: The budget was not the only groundbreaking milestone. The director, James Cameron, wanted to film on an almost full-size replica of the ship, and for that, he needed to create the world's biggest water tank. So he headed to Mexico.
0: And they were in a helicopter scouting the whole area. And then they saw this piece of empty land south of the border. And at the time, there wasn't any roads built there. It was like pretty much 45 acres. And they decided that was a good spot for a temporary facility.
1: In May 1996, building began in Rosarito, in the Mexican state of Baja California.
0: They call it the 100-day studio because at the same time that they were building the ship, they were building the tanks and the sets. At the time, it had three water tanks. The big one, it was like two sizes of a football field. More than 4,000 people were working at the time there. Carpenters, painters, plasterers, plus everybody else.
1: And there was the ship itself. Built in 1912 and 269 meters long, the Titanic was originally the largest object ever to move on water. And the movie version was almost as big.
0: It was a 90% size replica. When you see the plans, you never realize the magnitude. You could see the facade with all the windows, and it had the decks and all the entrance to the rooms. We had a huge tower crane to lift the funnels, to put the funnels on.
1: And as an assistant coordinator in the art department, helping the replica to look authentic was part of Luisa's job.
0: Everything had to be historically perfect. So even the carpet was made and it had the stamp of Her Royal Majesty. All the china was also done in the same place that it was fabricated for the actual Titanic. The set decorator even showed us how to fold the napkins, how to set up the table. So everything was perfect.
3: Throughout production, the ship sat in a 70 million gallon tank of water. Its lavish interiors were painstakingly recreated, using plans obtained from the Titanic's original builders, blueprints thought lost since the Second World War.
0: I think it was James Cameron. He is such a perfectionist. Everybody says like, oh, he's so strict and he yells and he does this and he does that. But to me, the learning experience that I had from him, it's that he knew how he wanted things done.
1: Filming took 7 months with a cast of hundreds, headed by Leonardo DiCaprio and Kate Winslet as the lovers Jack and Rose.
0: We were working very long hours and we were shooting in the middle of the winter and it was freezing and then you had to wear layers and you can see Cameron in the crane with the hat, with the earmuffs, and there were so many extras. And when the ship started sinking, it was in different stages.
4: Iceberg, run ahead!
0: They get to 90 degrees, and that's where everybody starts to jump off into the tanks. People with their dresses and their nightgowns, and under they had like a sort of a bodysuit or wetsuit because they were many hours in the water.
5: This is it!
6: Oh, God.
5: Hold on!
6: Oh, God.
5: Do not let go of my hand!
1: And these dramatic, panicked scenes, as the ship begins sinking, are among Luisa's favorites in the film.
0: I guess like that part, it shows you the frailty of humans. All of this confrontation between power and the elite and the class, that people do everything they can to save themselves. I think that part to me was like the most shocking.
1: But the scene that probably had the most impact would later be recreated by lovers around the world. Jack and Rose, arms outstretched on the ship's bow.
6: I'm flying, Jack.
0: I'm the king of the world thing, yes. And we've all did it. We've all climbed into that.
7: I did.
0: And we kept it for a while at the studio when it became like a small Titanic exhibit.
1: But meanwhile, the film's budget was soaring.

0: The average Hollywood movie costs $60 million. The Titanic was priced at $100 million, taking into account the size of the set and expensive special effects.
1: I think it was very tense. We had auditors there, and it was like a creative situation going on at the same time. So you saw the suits, like, discussing money and discussing where to cut. And then you saw James saying, okay, I want this, I want this, I want this. And he wanted more and more. And then he, well, like everybody knows, he said, like, okay, don't pay me. I'm not taking my salary, but I want to do this.
0: Many, many more people have to see the film if it's to make a profit. Revenue needs to exceed $400 million worldwide.
2: And many, many people did see it. Titanic became the first film to gross over $1 billion at the box office.
3: We had so braced ourselves for just utter defeat and humiliation. And then when the film came out, and not only did it not go down as films are meant to do, but it actually went up on its second and third weekends, and then it just kind of defied gravity. It was like literally watching somebody levitating.
2: That's James Cameron, who in 1998 was named Best Director, one of the film's 11 Academy Awards.
4: The Oscar goes to James Cameron for Titanic.
1: Nobody was aware of the success that the film was going to have. I think we were under such a rush of, like, adrenaline and trying to deliver. It was just like work, work, work.
2: And the set and Titanic was already being pulled apart.
1: Trying to dismantle this massive ship because the studio was built on a temporary basis, ripping off the carpet, taking out everything. And all the steel was sold. And because of the water, a lot of the props got damaged. So that was, of course, trashed.
2: But like the original, the legacy of Titanic lives on. Louisa still remembers seeing the film with the rest of the production crew, who became known as the Titanic Generation.
1: We were invited to the LA screening, and before the show started, James mentioned to everyone, like, he said, please watch the film, not as the work you did for it, just watch it as a spectator. Just see what you did. And I remember that when the credit starts and you hear the song, everybody started sobbing. And if, like, I started, I was like, it was very emotional for everybody. We made it.
5: Luisa Gomez da Silva stayed in the movie business, becoming a film and television producer. She was speaking to Jane Wilkinson. And that's it for this Mexico-based edition of the History Hour. Next week, the first Irish-language television channel and Adolf Eichmann. This is Max Pearson from all of us here. Thanks for listening.

0: 2032 Olympic Games Infrastructure Authority taking control of that site. The government's decision to break its election promise and build a new stadium has drawn widespread anger. There are several legal challenges still underway, and we saw protesters taking to the park in reasonably large numbers over the weekend. Our reporter Lucy Loram is there at Victoria Park this morning.
1: We're here on the outskirts of Victoria Park, joined by some trucks and machinery, as the park is surrounded by fencing. That's because at midnight last night, the Games Independent Infrastructure Authority took over Victoria Park. It was reportedly an hour later that police rolled in, moving on the remaining protesters here, which put to end weeks' worth of demonstrations as an attempt to preserve Victoria Park, Barambim. Now, it's understood no arrests were made when police ascended upon the park last night, but emotions were still high from those protesters who were being moved on. Earlier in the day yesterday, there was a march through Victoria Park. Some 400 people walked along the road where we stand this morning and through the green space, which we now know was for the last time before it was barricaded off. Some days earlier on Friday, we saw tensions boil over as police moved in to make initial attempts to move on protesters. They clashed, and despite these ongoing efforts, the state government insists that construction will begin here at Victoria Park imminently, which is made evident by the, you know, construction sounds and the scaffolding that's going up.
0: And that was our reporter there in Brisbane this morning, Lucy Loram. We'll keep a very close eye on that for you throughout the day. Now we head to the Middle East now, where the Israeli military has made its deepest incursion into Lebanon in more than a quarter of the century. The Israeli Prime Minister Benjamin Netanyahu says he's instructed his military to even further expand its operations in southern Lebanon. This is following the capture of a strategic site, Beaufort Castle.
2: Our forces crossed the Litani River. They seized controlled areas. They occupied the Beaufort Ridge. And now my instruction is to deepen and expand our grip on the places that were under Hezbollah's control. The capture of Beaufort is a dramatic stage and a dramatic shift in the policy we're leading. We broke the barrier of fear.
0: So that's the Israeli Prime Minister speaking there. Let's get some more on this with the BBC reporter John Sudworth, who's in Beirut, and says that the capture of the Crusader-era castle is a significant moment in the conflict with Hezbollah.
3: Beaufort has long been strategically important to all kinds of foreign armies that have, you know, invaded, carried out their adventures or misadventures, mostly in Lebanon. It sits on top of this very high ridge in the southeast of the country. It provides vital strategic views over a vast swathe of southern Lebanon and right down, in fact, into northern Israel and Galilee. And so clearly, the Israeli military feel that by taking that high ground, it gives them an enormous military advantage and also cuts off a possible sort of strategic area for Hezbollah to hold and use it as a place to launch its rockets and drones into Israel. Not the first time Israel has held Beaufort Castle. It did during its long 18 years of occupation that ended in the year 2000. But, you know, really being celebrated by this Israeli administration, Prime Minister Netanyahu saying that this is a symbolic moment.
4: And the IDF, it's reissued, hasn't it, a sweeping evacuation order for much of the south of Lebanon?
3: It has. So it already controls a large area of southern Lebanon since it sort of began its incursion 3 months ago. It controls much of the land up to the Litani River. Now its evacuation order, which it has reiterated a few times over the past week, covers an area of the country right up to the Zarani River. That takes the conflict area way up inside, you know, large chunks of Lebanese territory, something like an eighth or more of Lebanon's total area now covered by this evacuation order. And again, you know, in the past 24 hours, we have seen very heavy Israeli airstrikes on cities like Tyre, large amounts of damage there. The Israeli army telling the civil defense organization there, one of the main providers of ambulance services in

0: occupation will somehow lead to the defeat of Hezbollah and the outbreak of peace. From the Lebanese government itself, of course, which is separate from Hezbollah. Hezbollah is, of course, a militant group that uses Lebanese territory to fire on Israel, but the Lebanese government is in direct negotiations with Israel at the moment. But nonetheless, Lebanon's prime minister has been expressing deep concern about what is happening here, really seriously concerned that this is a repeating of the old mistakes, and raising that possibility that rather than defeating Hezbollah, the heavy bombing of towns and cities, the displacement of tens, if not hundreds of thousands of Lebanese people, the mounting civilian casualties, risks having the opposite effect, that it may rally people to Hezbollah rather than lead to Hezbollah's military defeat, and really worrying and saying in public that he does not think this policy will lead to stability or security for his country.
1: And that was the BBC's John Sudworth in Beirut with that update there for us. Now we're going to stay overseas and head to Laos, where heavy rains are threatening to delay the search for the last two men believed trapped inside a flooded cave for more than 11 days now. It's believed these illegal miners may be stuck deep inside this cave system in a remote province. On Saturday, four other men managed to escape on their own, much to the surprise of the international rescue team above ground. What we do know is that these men had entered the cave back in May, on the 20th of May, in search of gold, but flash floods blocked their exit. A fifth man also managed to be brought to the surface on Friday. He was guided through by expert rescue divers. Mikko Pasi is the lead diver of the rescue operation and is at the base camp outside the cave in Laos. He assesses the likelihood that the two men who are still thought to be inside are still alive, or even if they're inside the cave at all.
2: So we have these theories. The information here, it's 50-50, pretty much so. But we have these theories. One theory is that the theory that everybody likes to be true, that they actually got out from the cave before it flooded, because the guys, the five guys in the chamber, when we got to talk to them first time, they said they have no recollection of two people being in there. So we were looking for seven, we find five, and then they said, like, no, there never was seven here. It's only five of us. So we are hoping that they are out and they are just hiding somewhere because they were doing illegal mining, and that's illegal here. So maybe they're hiding from the authorities. But then again, we had more information just yesterday from the rescue people that they say, or some say, that they went in first, and that's why nobody saw them. And they're the most experienced guys in this mine, and they went further than anyone else. And then we heard about the sixth chamber as well that we didn't know before. And now we are concentrating on draining the whole mine out of water and hopefully drain the sixth chamber as well, so we could actually go and take a look if they are there.
1: And that was Mike Passo. He's the lead diver of the rescue operation there in Laos, and he was speaking this morning to Deutsche Welle. This is ABC News Radio, and here are the headlines this morning. One Nation has become the country's most popular political party, according to new polling by Redbridge. Pauline Hanson's party has surged past Labor with 31% of the primary vote, compared to Labor's 28%. Meanwhile, support for the coalition continues to dwindle, dropping 2 points to 20% of the primary vote. Australia's housing market stalled in May, with national home values flat after months of slow growth. The weakness has been led by Sydney and Melbourne, where values fell 0.9% and 0.8% respectively. This is according to the latest data from the research firm Cotality. And health officials in Brazil say they're investigating a second suspected case of Ebola, this time in Rio de Janeiro. That's interesting from Brazil. Yesterday, we got the news that there was a suspected case in Sao Paulo on Saturday. So this will be the second one. The second one in Rio involves a Belgian man who'd recently arrived from Uganda. I think it'll take about a week or so for the test to come back. So they won't know for a week whether or not they do have Ebola before they can confirm that. All right, more on that a little later in the

0: about whether he copied the statement of a colleague. Despite that, the New South Wales Police Force said it had cleared him of excessive force and dishonesty, but found that he had engaged in misconduct and faced some managerial action. The police would neither say what the misconduct was nor what management action he faced. Senior Constable Mark Davis remains a New South Wales police officer.
1: And that was Dylan Welsh there, the ABC Four Corners reporter. We're going to be speaking to him in about an hour's time from now, so we'll get you a little more on that story this morning. Well, we're heading to the US now because the former First Lady Jill Biden has given an interview overnight Australian time, and she's discussed her husband and his role as president and the many rumours that he was in cognitive decline toward the end of his presidency. Now, she's given this interview to CBS ahead of the release of her new memoir. This is Joe Biden talking about those rumours that Joe Biden wasn't as sharp as he once was.
2: Did you ever see signs that he was falling into cognitive decline?
3: No.
2: No.
3: No.
2: Truly?
3: No.
2: I mean, people were saying he wasn't the same Joe Biden.
3: Well, I don't think that's true. He was the same, the essence of the same Joe Biden. But yeah, he was slowing down. He was getting older. I mean, we all observe that. When you know, it's a very intense job. I think it ages you quickly.
1: Okay, so there we are, the former First Lady Jill Biden giving this interview to CBS. Let's unpack a little more of what she's had to say and what you heard just there with Chris Whipple, who's an American documentary filmmaker, journalist and author. He's written a number of books about American politics, one Uncharted, which looks at how Donald Trump beat Joe Biden, and another one, The Fight of His Life, Inside Joe Biden's White House. And Chris Whipple is with us now. Chris, hello.
4: Good to be with you.
1: You would have watched this interview, I'm sure, in its full. There is some commentary this morning that Jill Biden's trying to rewrite history a little bit here. What's your take on that criticism?
4: Well, look, I think the Republican Party here in the U.S., of course, is just pounding on Jill Biden and trying to take political advantage, as, of course, you would expect. And I don't think Jill Biden is doing the Democrats any favors by coming out with a memoir now, when I think the Democratic Party obviously

0: during his final days. And they say they never saw a moment like that either. You know, that meltdown that Joe Biden had during the debate, I mean, I certainly thought he was having a stroke as I watched it. I think there's no real evidence that that was his normal condition. He was capable of governing behind closed doors. What he was not capable of was campaigning.
1: It's interesting you speak there of you thinking he was having a stroke in that moment. I know Jill Biden has also said that in this interview. Let's just cast our minds back, though, to that debate and have a little listen to his performance in it.
2: You're in a situation where there are 40% fewer people coming across the border illegally. It's better than when he left office. And I'm going to continue to move until we get the total ban on the total initiative relative to what we're going to do with more Border Patrol and more asylum officers.
3: President Trump?
4: I really don't know what he said at the end of that sentence. I don't think he knows what he said either.
1: Okay, so that was when it happened, and this was Jill Biden in this interview with CBS reacting to that moment.
5: I don't know what happened. I mean, as I watched it, I thought, oh my God, he's having a stroke, and it scared me to death.
1: Okay, she was scared to death. She thought it was a stroke too. We haven't heard it was a stroke, have we? There's no evidence of that.
0: No, there really isn't. And this is why I say that it remains a mystery to this day as to what was happening. There was an even worse moment during the debate when he said, when Joe Biden said, we've finally beat Medicare. And what he meant to say was we beat Big Pharma by bringing down drug prices. It was a terrible moment. There's no question about it. There's also no question but that Joe Biden was too old to run for re-election. He was certainly too old to expect to be governing effectively at the age of 86, which he would have been at the end of a second term. And I think that that's on, you know, Joe Biden is complicit in that.

0: no connection to the Biden campaign or the Democratic establishment. So I think the Democrats just hate to be reminded of this whole period, which voters clearly wanted to get away from.
1: And this is another moment, perhaps, that the Democrats might be wanting to stay away from. This is when Jill Biden, in this interview with CBS, spoke about the pardon of Hunter Biden, who was pardoned for gun-related and tax evasion charges.
2: We knew that he would target Hunter, and we just could not let our son go to jail on a charge that no one would go, I mean, no one has ever gone to jail for.
1: Chris, what do you make of that? In a way, that is admitting that perhaps he was pardoned when maybe he shouldn't have been.
0: Well, I think that most voters, or at least many voters, will give her a pass on this. And I say that only because I think a lot of parents can imagine themselves in a situation like that. And, you know, there was certainly there's certainly no doubt in anyone's mind now, 2 years into Trump's presidency or almost, there's no doubt that Trump is vindictive. He's out for retribution. Does anybody really think that he wouldn't have gone after Hunter with or without any evidence? So I think people, I don't think it's nearly as damaging.
1: The interview lasted, obviously, a good amount of time on CBS. It was in prime time. What are your main takeaways from it, in the sense of what do you think it was, what was achieved?
0: Well, again, I'm not sure that very much is going to be achieved with this, and certainly the timing is not good for the Democrats. Again, I think the Bidens would be well advised to lie low, particularly if they want to help the cause of the Democratic Party. But look, I mean, there's never any perfect timing, and she certainly has every right to publish a memoir with her perspective.
1: Indeed. It's been great to chat to you, Chris. Thanks for your insight. Really appreciate it.
0: Sure, my pleasure.
1: Thank you. That's Chris Whipple there, an American documentary filmmaker, a journalist and an author. And he's written a number of books about American politics, one of them Uncharted, which looks at how Donald Trump beat Joe Biden, but also another book called The Fight of His Life, which is inside Joe Biden's White House. And that interview went to air on CBS Australian time last night. And those clips you've been hearing, of course, they've come from CBS. This is ABC News Radio. It's nearly time for us to check the news. Just before we do, a quick look at finance for you this morning. The Aussie dollar is sitting at about 71.68 US cents, and the SPY 200 futures pretty flat, down slightly by 0.1% at 8,737 this morning. So we'll keep an eye on the stock market when it does open about 10 o'clock Eastern Standard Time this morning. Taking a look at the weather for you, if you are in Brisbane, a sunny one ahead for you, a maximum of 22 degrees. Right now it is 9. If you're in Sydney, sunny with a top of 19, it is 10 degrees at the moment. Canberra, some late showers, a top of 13. It's pretty chilly. It's 0 degrees in Canberra right now. Melbourne, some showers increasing, a top of 14 for you. It is 10 at the moment. If you are in Hobart, a late shower or two for you as well, a top of 13. It's 9 there right now. Adelaide, showers and windy as this big storm front heads across South Australia, a maximum of 20 degrees. It is 14 at the moment. Perth, obviously been battered by the storm, but showers now easing and the winds easing there in Perth as well today. A maximum of 20 degrees. It is 17 at the moment. And if you're in Darwin, a sunny day ahead, a top of 31. It is 18 as I speak.
3: ABC News. Good morning, I'm Simon Lauder. Australia's housing market stalled in May, with national home values flat after months of slowing growth. The weakness has been led by Sydney and Melbourne, where values fell 0.9% and 0.8% respectively, according to the latest data from research firm Cotality. Perth and Darwin recorded the strongest monthly gains, both up 1.5%, while Brisbane, Adelaide and Hobart also rose, but at a slower pace, each up less than 1%. The Reserve Bank is widely expected to hold interest rates steady at its next meeting in a fortnight. A surge in complaints and legal suits against New South Wales police over the past decade is

0: raising concerns about how officers investigate their own. A Four Corners investigation finds the proportion of officers charged after misconduct allegations has remained low, as Dylan Welsh reports.
1: Over the 5 years to 2024, the New South Wales Police's internal misconduct system made on average about 1,000 findings every year. But only about 2% of those cases, about 20 cases a year, led to charges against an officer. Police integrity expert Professor Tim Prensler says he isn't surprised by the low number of charges.
2: Police investigating police has been proven to be an ineffective system. It doesn't work.
1: The police force told the ABC it's committed to a transparent and externally scrutinised internal investigation system.
0: You can watch the Four Corners investigation Brutal Force on ABC TV at 8:30 tonight or on iView. Israel's Prime Minister has hailed the capture of a historic castle in southern Lebanon as a dramatic shift in the country's defence and military policies. Nick Parmeter has more.
3: Benjamin Netanyahu has attempted to underline the historical significance of Beaufort Castle in a public address, pointing to its capture in its 1982 invasion, which led to a period of Israeli occupation in southern Lebanon. The IDF says it will offer an important vantage point over southern Lebanon and northern Israel. The seizure follows days of airstrikes and intense fighting in nearby villages between Israeli troops and Hezbollah militants. Israel's campaign in Lebanon is coming under increasing global scrutiny, with France's foreign minister saying the incursion has become unacceptable.
0: Iran's top negotiator in talks to end the war with the US has warned he won't offer Washington a blank check, saying his country's rights must be guaranteed in any deal. Iran's parliamentary speaker Mohammad Bagheer Ghalibaf says he has no trust in American words or promises. It comes amid reports that US President Donald Trump has sent tougher terms to Iran in a proposed peace deal. Mr. Ghalibaf says he wants to avoid a drawn-out war while still securing a favourable deal for Iran.
3: We do not give anyone a blank check, but we must not fall into the trap of protracted, wearisome conflicts either.
0: Back home, and protesters have rallied at Brisbane's Victoria Park into the night as plans to build an Olympic stadium there ramp up. The Games Infrastructure Authority has now taken control of the site, with the area closed to the public since midnight. The move paves the way for construction to begin on the $3.6 billion stadium for the Brisbane 2032 Olympics and Paralympics. But Indigenous and community groups want the park protected, citing its cultural and heritage importance. A person has died and another has been seriously injured in a house fire in Melbourne's southwest overnight. Emergency services responded to reports of the fire at a home on Newbury Street, Werribee, just after midnight. In sport, Penrith has kicked 4 points clear at the top of the NRL ladder with a thrilling win over the second-placed New Zealand Warriors at Western Sydney Stadium. Andrew Moore reports.
4: The game certainly lived up to its billing of first versus second, and Penrith needed a 70th-minute try to winger Paul Alamotti to get back in front and hold on to win 20 points to 18. Only 11 minutes earlier, Alamotti had slipped over defending on the right wing, allowing Alifiano Camperera a clear passage to the try line, and the Warriors hit the lead. 16-6 at halftime to Penrith. They win 20 points to 18. Perhaps the biggest story of the day, St George Illawarra's first win of the year, beating Brisbane at Lang Park 30 points to 26, while Canberra was too good for North Queensland in the nation's capital, 26-12. Andrew Moore, ABC Sport, Sydney.
0: And West Coast has concluded round 12 of the AFL with a comprehensive 30-point victory over Essendon in wet conditions at Perth Stadium. Jake Waterman and Milan Murdoch kicked 3 goals each as the Eagles claimed their 4th win of the season with a 12-13-85 to 8-7-55 triumph. Essendon remains at the bottom of the ladder. You're up to date with ABC News.
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5: Good morning. It is Monday, the 1st of June. Hope you had a good weekend. Coming up, the wild weather system that's lashed Western Australia is now moving eastwards. We're going to chat to the Bureau about what to expect. Also in sport, Penrith holds on in a thriller while the Bombers lose their first game without Brad Scott. We'll get you all the details. And the actor John Travolta talks about his first film as a director.
7: This is all my visions, my memories. It's a passion for me.
5: Yes, lots more from John Travolta coming in just a moment. But first, let's talk finance. Gillian Bowen, who is the head of media and markets at ComSec, is with us this morning. Gil, hello.
8: Good morning.
5: How did the US markets go on Friday?
8: Well, Wall Street hit record closing highs again and posted weekly and monthly gains when things wrapped up at the end of the week. Hopes have progressed on a deal out of the Middle East, but also corporate earnings both played a role. Dell, the big one to talk about there, so its results drove tech shares higher. The company was up 33% after raising its full-year profit and revenue forecast the day before. So the Dow Jones finished up 0.7%, while the S&P 500 and the NASDAQ were both 0.2% higher. It's worth checking in on global oil prices. So they closed out their steepest weekly decline since early April because traders were awaiting word that the US, Iran and Israel had actually reached an agreement on a ceasefire. We know that hasn't happened yet, but regardless, back then, Brent crude futures settled down 2.4% at $92.05 a barrel.
5: And how do you think things will play out on our stock market today, Gil?
8: Well, it appears we're in for a lower open this morning. The ASX 200 futures were down 0.1% a short time ago, but we've got a lot of focus on economic data here this week. It's the start of a new month, June, and that means we also have another interest rate decision due in the middle of the month. So we'll get an update on how the economy is performing on Wednesday this week. The national accounts are released by the Bureau of Stats, which will include the GDP figure for the March quarter, but it will be more backwards looking given that a lot has happened since the quarter ended. So that includes the likes of another interest rate rise. We've obviously had the drawn out US-Iran war, the federal budget. So there's plenty there to think about post that finishing. And also the RBA is out and about a lot this week, and perhaps the most watched will be Michelle Bullock, the governor's appearance on Thursday at Senate estimates for the budget.
5: And Gil, how's the Aussie dollar tracking this morning?
8: Having a quick look, the Aussie dollar is buying 71.86 US cents.
5: Okay, Gillian Bowen, thank you very much. We will chat to you again next week. Gil Bowen there, who is the head of media and markets at ComSec. Well, let's talk a little politics now, because One Nation is now Australia's most popular political party, with support continuing to rise for Pauline Hanson. This all comes from the latest Redbridge poll, which has been conducted for the Australian Financial Review. And it's a sobering result for the government just weeks after it released, of course, its federal budget. Let's get some more on all of this with our political reporter, Stephanie Boris. Steffi, good morning.
9: Good morning, Sarah.
5: Okay, run us through these poll results.
9: So, of course, with any poll, we've got to take it with a grain of salt, but it does look like we're seeing similarities in a number of polls that are coming out in recent weeks and months, and that is support is rising for One Nation. This poll, though, goes one step further, where the most popular party in Australia now, it says, is One Nation. This is a Redbridge poll conducted for the Australian Financial Review. The primary vote for One Nation now is at 31%, up 4 points compared to the last survey. So it's past Labor, which is on 28%, and the Coalition is down at 20%. The preferred Prime Minister does remain Anthony Albanese, but only just. Now, the context of all of this, the poll was conducted 2 weeks after the budget for the Australian Financial Review, and it shows that only 23% of voters feel the budget will be good for them and for the nation, while over 50% believe it will actually be bad for the nation. Now, there's no surprise with this poll showing that it seems unpopular among older generations. The reason it's unpopular, you can look to the fact of some of the major announcements that the budget has put forward, where the focus is on intergenerational inequity, trying to fix that, trying to get younger people into the housing market. But that said, this budget doesn't seem to have convinced younger voters either. The millennials that were surveyed for this poll said they'd rather vote for One Nation than Labor or the Greens. Now, while this is all not great news for the government, it's also not great news for the Coalition. Usually, traditionally, whoever's in power, if people aren't happy with them, they move to the opposition. But in this case, we're seeing people move to One Nation instead.
5: Yeah, this is fascinating. And I know the budget's playing into this, but are there any other indications as to why there's been this rise in support for One Nation?
9: The budget is very much the main reason pollsters are saying that we're seeing this change in this case. But also keep in mind the fact that we've had a number of interest rate rises as well, which definitely doesn't help the government. government when people are sort of thinking about their situation and cost of living. If we look at what Redbridge Director Tony Barry said, he's pointed to the fact that more than 60% of people that were surveyed believe the country's just heading in the wrong direction in general. And that kind of explains the surge to One Nation, because people are looking for another alternative to the opposition. So it's a mixture, Sarah, I'd say, of the budget, interest rate rises, but also that the coalition just isn't being effective in trying to convince voters that they're the way to go instead of the Labor government. So there's a couple of factors at play. Keep in mind, we're still a long way off from a federal election. This is just one of many polls. But of course, any polls, there is an interest in them, and no doubt all different political parties will be taking a close look at this one.
10: Yeah, indeed. I mean, this is a fascinating poll. I know we're not meant to put too much, I guess, impetus on individual polls, but this one certainly is interesting this morning. As always, we thank you, Stephanie Boris, for joining us.
9: Thanks, Sarah.
10: Stephanie Boris, our political reporter, joining us from Parliament House there. You're listening to ABC News Radio. Now, let's head to Melbourne, where police are investigating a fatal house fire. 40 firefighters attended this property, which was fully ablaze when they arrived. Our reporter Stephanie Ferrier is in Werribee in the city's west.
11: It's really quite a tragic scene. The crime scene tape remains at this home in Newbury Street in Werribee, which is about 32 kilometres southwest of Melbourne's CBD, and the front of the home is simply a charred, blackened mess. We've been told by fire authorities that they received the call just after midnight last night to reports that children were trapped inside the home. When they arrived, as you mentioned, it was already fully ablaze. This is about a 15 by 20 metre brick home, and they had to use breathing apparatus to try to get in. Now, one man, and we do also understand that there were some children that were also outside at the time. One of those men that was there, a 40-year-old man, had to be treated by paramedics for burns at the scene, and somebody was taken to hospital with serious injuries. But sadly, somebody has died here. A resident, police say, of this home has died at the scene. Now, we haven't been given any indication as to their age. However, we have been told that there were some 40 firefighters and six appliances who really battled hard to bring this blaze under control in approximately 1 hour. However, clearly, this is a very sad situation for this neighbourhood, and the firefighters here who battled this blaze are also receiving counselling.
10: That's our reporter Stephanie Ferrier outside the home which caught fire in Werribee in Melbourne's west. Heading back overseas for a moment now, health officials in Brazil say they're investigating a second suspected case of Ebola, this time in Rio de Janeiro. It involves a Belgian man who'd recently arrived from Uganda. Another suspected case was detected on Saturday in Sao Paulo state, but it takes about a week for test results to come back, so it will be at least 6 days from now until they have confirmation as to whether or not these men do have Ebola. But it all comes as the head of the World Health Organization has urged people in the Democratic Republic of Congo to practice hygiene as he visits the country, which is stricken by one of the biggest Ebola outbreaks on record. More than 200 people are believed to have died, and over 1,100 are suspected to have been infected. The World Health Organization Director General Tedros Ghebreyesus says he's optimistic that the virus spread can be brought under control.
12: If you come to the facilities, to health facilities, when you have symptoms, you can get the support and recover. The key is to come forward as early as possible and to get the necessary support.
10: Now, the BBC Africa correspondent Thomas Mukwana says that the visit of the World Health Organization Director General comes as local authorities are warning in DRC that international support is not keeping up with the scale of the outbreak.
13: On the second day of his visit to the epicenter of Bunia, the WHO Director General, Dr. Tedros Adhanom Ghebreyesus, visited a newly opened Ebola treatment facility. He said that victims could recover despite the lack of an approved vaccine or treatment. The medical charity Doctors Without Borders has sounded the alarm, saying never had so many cases been recorded so soon after the declaration of an Ebola outbreak. It warned that the response had not yet caught up with the spread of the virus. More than 1,000 people are believed to have been infected, with at least 246 deaths due to suspected Ebola, mainly in the eastern region of DRC. Brazil has also recorded a suspected case of Ebola in a man in his 30s who traveled from DRC. If confirmed, it would be the first infection outside Africa since this outbreak began.
10: Okay, that was the BBC Africa correspondent Thomas Mukwana there. You're listening to ABC News Radio. Let's check in on the headlines this morning.

0: A surge in complaints and legal suits against New South Wales police over the past decade is raising questions about how officers investigate their own, with a Four Corners investigation finding the proportion of officers charged following misconduct allegations has remained low at just 2%. One Nation has become the country's most popular political party, according to new polling by Redbridge. Pauline Hanson's party has surged past Labor with 31% of the primary vote. That's compared to 28% for Labor and the Coalition, which is sitting at just 20%. And French police have detained more than 750 people involved in violent clashes in Paris and other French cities, which erupted after Paris Saint-Germain won soccer's Champions League title. Well, while we're talking sport and we're talking soccer there, let's go to Mark Adnall, our sports reporter. Mark, we're finding out who's playing for the Socceroos.
1: Hey, Sarah, good morning. We sure do. Just been released in the last few minutes. Now, two players could be in line to make their Socceroos debuts at the upcoming World Cup following the announcement of Tony Popovich's final 26-man squad. After shifting allegiances to Australia from Italy, 22-year-old Christian Volpato has been named alongside 25-year-old Japanese-based striker Tete Yenge. He's also been included. Matt Leckie, skipper Matt Ryan have been named for a record equalling fourth World Cups. Leckie is also among five A-League players selected. Australia plays Turkey in its first match of the tournament in Vancouver after a final friendly against Switzerland in San Diego on Saturday. The World Cup to be played in the United States, Mexico and Canada. So that squad just been announced. To the NRL, Penrith has opened up a four-point gap at the top of the ladder, defeating the second-place New Zealand Warriors 20-18 at Western Sydney Stadium. Paul Alamotti and Casey McLean each crossed twice as the Panthers claimed a thrilling victory in the absence of star State of Origin trio Nathan Cleary, Isaiah Yeo and Brian Toho. McLean, who was the only Panthers player to back up after Wednesday's Origin opener, has told ABC Sport he has confidence in every member of Penrith's playing group.
2: Coach said throughout the week, you know, it's the mixed man up mentality. I've got trust in the boys, you know, coming up through the grades. A couple boys, they're killing it as well. So, you know, all the boys stepping up, just being able to be themselves and move on and showcase their talent.
1: Earlier on Sunday, St George Illawarra claimed its first win of the season with a 30-26 upset win over Brisbane Lang Park, while the Raiders down North Queensland 26-12 in Canberra. West Coast has notched its fourth win of the AFL season, downing Essendon by 30 points in wet and slippery conditions at Perth Stadium. The Eagles led at every change against a Bombers side playing its first match since the departure of former coach Brent Scott. The 12-13, 85-87-55 win sees the Eagles rise to 15th on the ladder. West Coast defender Tom McCarthy says his team was expecting a serious contest from the Bombers under interim coach Dean Solomon.
3: They've been through a lot and it was about us this week and how we could bring our pressure. We wanted to do that and blitz the game, and knowing that they were going to come out hot, there was no doubt about it. And obviously a good record when a coach gets sacked that they win. So we were trying to squash that, and I think we did a good job.
1: In the other match on Sunday, the GWS Giants cruised to a 49-point win over Melbourne in Alice Springs. Goal shooter Danelle Wallum has been named in an 18-player Australian Diamonds netball squad. She's been recalled after strong form, Sunshine Coast Lightning and Super Netball. Melbourne Mavericks defender Jessie Grenfold has been included for the first time. Australia's team for the Commonwealth Games will be named in the coming weeks. To some tennis, Ukraine's Marta Kostyuk has beaten world number three Iga Swiatek to move into the quarterfinals of the French Open tennis tournament at Roland Garros. The world number 15 won 7-5, 6-1. In the men's, second seed Alexander Zverev into the men's final eight with a 7-6, 6-4, 6-1 win over Jesper de Jong. In other sport, Josh Hazlewood's Royal Challengers, Bengaluru, are the Indian Premier League cricket champions after beating the Gujarat Titans by 5 wickets in the final. And Danish cyclist Jonas Vingegaard has won this year's Giro d'Italia. Sarah, an absolute smorgasbord of sport this morning.
0: That's how we like it. Yeah.
1: Oh, there is so much on. It's not funny. A lot of sport overnight, and that Socceroos squad just come through in the last couple of minutes.
0: Yeah, okay. Lots for you to keep an eye on. Go and have some brekkie and a coffee.
1: Oh, I will now. Coffee coming up.
0: Yeah, we'll see you in an hour. Thanks. Mark Adnall there with our sport this morning with a lot to be watching. Now, a major winter storm is tracking across the country. It's already caused havoc in parts of southern Western Australia. It did that over the weekend. Destructive winds of

0: torn down trees. They've caused power outages. Heavy rains also brought minor flooding, including to parts of Perth. Well, the thing is, this storm is moving east, and conditions, while they're expected to ease in the west this morning, there's a lot more wild weather to come as it moves into South Australia and the southeast of the country a little later. Joining us for an update is the meteorologist Alana Cherney from the Bureau of Meteorology. Alana, good morning.
1: Good morning, Sarah.
0: Can you run us through how things are played out in Western Australia, particularly overnight, and how they're looking this morning?
1: Sure thing. So we did have this unusually deep low pressure system impacting the southwest of Western Australia over the weekend, really. Now, the peak of those wind gusts came in through yesterday evening, and we saw some widespread damaging and even some destructive winds through southwest WA.
0: Alana, just a moment. Sorry to interrupt. We're getting a bit of interference from your phone. Is there any chance you could just move slightly further away from the handpiece? Sorry.
1: Nothing.
0: Yeah, that's great. Keep going. Thank you.
1: So our strongest wind gusts were 135 kilometres per hour at Cape Naturalist, 133 kilometres per hour was recorded at Cape Lewin, and around Perth we saw 93 kilometres per hour at Perth Airport yesterday evening. So in addition to those winds, on Sunday morning we saw some of that, some of those heavy falls leading to a little bit of flash flooding, and we also saw very high tides yesterday morning, including through the Perth area. We saw some inundation of low-lying areas, and we are expecting those high tides to impact much of southwest Western Australia again this morning.
0: And so as this storm now tracks east, can you tell us sort of where it's likely to go and what weather it's going to take with it? Are we talking about heavy winds that will be knocking over trees and power lines?
1: Right, so the worst of the weather has now contracted out of southwest Western Australia and Perth. However, we are expecting in particular those damaging winds to continue to track east with the system. So we still have a severe weather warning out for much of southern Western Australia, and we are expecting damaging winds throughout the day. However, as the system does track east, it is on a gradual weakening trend. So although we're still expecting those damaging winds, they're not quite as unusual or as destructive as they have been through the far southwest over the past day. And those conditions will extend further into the southeast of the country. We have a severe weather warning out for damaging winds developing through South Australia from today. So we could see some gusts up to 90, 100 kilometres per hour through southern parts of South Australia, including for Adelaide. And those winds will also move into Victoria today. Damaging winds possible from this afternoon through the Otways and Central Ranges, and even the northern suburbs of Melbourne could see some quite gusty, damaging wind gusts through this evening.
0: Okay, so people should be preparing, should they, for property damage, power lines down, power outages?
1: That's right.
0: Yeah, okay. And just quickly, there was a risk of so-called isolated tornadoes in Western Australia yesterday. Did any of those turn up?
1: So we did have all the ingredients in place. However, we haven't heard of any reports, or we didn't see any supporting evidence on the radar that suggested there were any tornadoes which eventuated.
0: Okay, that feels like a lucky escape. Alana, really appreciate you filling us in this morning. Thanks for joining us.
1: Thanks a lot.
0: Thank you. That's the meteorologist Alana Cherney from the Bureau of Meteorology there this morning. We'll keep an eye on all of that for you. Just quick look at the weather in Adelaide. They are saying showers and windy today. So if you are in Adelaide, you're probably the next capital city in line for this storm as it makes its way east. Now, John Travolta is probably best known for his iconic roles in Saturday Night Fever, Pulp Fiction, Grease, I guess, as well. We know him from being in front of the camera, but he's just directed his first ever film, so he's moved behind the camera, and with the rather unusual title of Propeller One-Way Night Coach, this film is an ode to the so-called golden days of flying in the US in the 1960s. And I think it's no secret, is it, that John Travolta has been a lifelong aviation enthusiast. He's also a licensed pilot. In fact, he just gave one of his old planes, it was a Qantas plane, to a museum in New South Wales. It arrived in several different parts in the last couple of weeks or so. But let's go back to his new passion, which is directing, and he's directed his first ever film, and the BBC's Tom Brooke has the story.
2: In recent days, John Travolta has been back in the spotlight. At the Cannes Film Festival, he received a surprise honorary Palme d'Or, the equivalent of a Lifetime Achievement Award.

0: The two-time Oscar nominee, who's appeared in some 70 roles, getting the top French accolade was an emotional moment.
1: I just can't believe it. This is beyond the Oscar, really.
0: Travolta became a major box office draw in the 1970s with his starring role in Saturday Night Fever, a defining movie of the disco era. He's also well remembered for his dance moves opposite Uma Thurman in the 1994 crime thriller Pulp Fiction. But now, at the age of 72, he's moved behind the camera for the first time to make his directorial debut.
2: Welcome aboard.
0: His film is called Propeller, One-Way Night Coach. Travolta is a lifelong aviation enthusiast, and the new film charts the adventures of a young boy flying with his mother from New York to Los Angeles in the 1960s. The picture is based on a children's short story Travolta wrote in 1997. It draws on some of his childhood experiences.
3: Mom, I don't really like this. Can I have another hot dog?
0: Travolta told me he felt it was a project only he could direct.
1: I think it was connected to the subject matter. Mm-hmm. And this is all my visions, my memories, the schedules, the meals. I did every bit of it to satisfy these memories mm-hmm. of mine. But it's a passion for me. So could I find another piece of material that would live up to my passion? I don't know.
0: But this film is far from being a major cinematic exercise. It's only 1 hour long. Some critics, in the wake of its world premiere at the Cannes Film Festival, expressed a bit of disappointment, among them Nicholas Barber.
4: So it's a lovely exercise in nostalgia, but it's so slight, really. You kind of wonder whether it would have got made if it hadn't had a big name like John Travolta behind it.
1: The voice over the PA system seems so sophisticated.
0: Travolta's narration can be heard throughout the film. He makes a brief on-screen appearance towards the end. The world premiere certainly made clear just how much John Travolta is still revered as a cinema icon after 50 years in the business. But John Travolta isn't preoccupied with his past successes. How much do you dwell on your successes from the past, or do you think about the future moving forward?
1: I don't think you have time to dwell on the past. You mostly dwell on the future, I find. You know, I have three films in the can. This just premiered. We're promoting this. I just got this Palme d'Or. Mm-hmm. I have three films that are offered that I probably will do at least two of them. What are you going to think about in the past? You know, mm-hmm. You just want to make your creating future to have a past that you like.
3: Fantastic.
0: Propeller One-Way Night Coach will reach global audiences this week by way of Apple TV. For generations who've grown up with Travolta, it's not going to outshine his earlier on-screen achievements, but it's certainly a diverting entertainment that has charm and may well bring delight.
5: A new era there for John Travolta, and that was the BBC's Tom Brooke with that story for us this morning. Now, very shortly, we're going to get you 10 minutes of news. Just before we do, let's check the weather. We were just talking there about the severe storm that is leaving Perth, certainly, and tracking west now, or rather east, across to South Australia. It'll eventually make it to Victoria and maybe even New South Wales tomorrow, but it is easing. In the meantime, while we wait for that, let's just have a quick look at the capital city weather. If you are in Brisbane today, it'll be sunny with a top of 22 degrees. It's 10 at the moment. Sydney sunny with a top of 19, and it's 9 there right now. Canberra showers, top of 13. Showers in Melbourne, top of 14. Showers in Hobart, 13 there. Showers and windy in Adelaide and 20 today. Showers in Perth and in Darwin sunny and a top of 31 degrees for you.

0: ABC News. Good morning, I'm Simon Lauder. Australia's housing market is finally showing signs of cooling off after months of continued growth. Glenn Lauder reports.
1: For the first time in more than a year, the national average house prices failed to increase, with large dips in Sydney and Melbourne taking the heat out of the market. After an increase of 0.3% in April, the median dwelling prices flatlined in May to just under $942,000. There's been a 0.9% fall in Sydney and 0.8% drop in Melbourne. Perth and Darwin have still seen rises of 1.5%, Brisbane and Hobart up 0.9%, Adelaide's 0.5% higher, while Canberra prices fell 0.2%. The government says changes to capital gains and negative gearing will see the market slow by about 2% over the next 2 years. However, some analysts warn prices could drop even further.
0: Pauline Hanson's One Nation Party has overtaken Labor in a new opinion poll. The poll from the Australian Financial Review, Redbridge Group and Accent Research surveyed around 1,000 voters, with primary support for One Nation jumping ahead of Labor and others. Director at Redbridge Group and former Labor strategist Cos Samara says Anthony Albanese remains preferred PM among all voters surveyed, but his popularity has slipped since the federal budget.
2: Australia's now response to the budget was not necessarily whether the government's doing a good job or the opposition's response is great. It's more, well, all I've heard post-budget is these two major parties bickering amongst each other whilst I'm struggling to pay the bills.
0: Experts say the case of a man unlawfully arrested and assaulted by police who then colluded and lied in order to charge him with assaulting them is one among many that raise questions about how police investigate police. Dylan Welsh reports.
3: Brad Kelson was stopped by police in Western Sydney in late 2021 after reports of a man pushing his partner. Despite having no evidence, police arrested him. He was then brutally assaulted by officers at the station, leaving him with 10 to 12 broken ribs and a punctured lung.
4: Couldn't work, lost me a job. We can't work with 12 broken ribs, can you? Or 11, punctured lung.
3: Police charged Mr. Kelson with assaulting them, but it was thrown out at court. Police have told the ABC they cleared officers of excessive force and of dishonesty, but at least one officer was subject to management action.
0: You can watch Four Corners on ABC TV and iView tonight. Construction of a new Olympic stadium in Brisbane is set to begin from today, despite large protests against it. Lucy Loram reports from Victoria Park.
5: The $3.6 billion project is set to be built at Victoria Park. Hundreds of people rallied at the site over the weekend to voice their concerns over the plan. Indigenous and community groups want the park protected, citing its cultural and heritage importance. The Games Infrastructure Authority has now taken control of the site, with the area closed to the public since midnight, paving the way for construction to begin. The federal government rejected two bids to protect the site under the Aboriginal and Torres Strait Islander Heritage Protection Act, but is still assessing another five applications.
0: There was a fatal house fire in Melbourne's southwest overnight. Stephanie Ferriat reports from Werribee.
6: A children's basketball stand remains in the driveway amid charred, blackened ruins of the Newbury Street home. Firefighters say they received reports of children trapped inside the burning house just after midnight. The ABC understands some children managed to get outside, along with a man in his 40s who was treated for burns by paramedics. It took 40 firefighters about an hour to bring the blaze under control. Police say a resident died at the scene. They won't give details of the victim's age, but firefighters have been offered counselling. A crime scene has been established as detectives work to determine the cause, and police want anyone with information to contact them.
0: Turning overseas now, and Israeli strikes on southern Lebanon have continued as the military took control of a Crusader-era castle in the area for the first time in more than two decades. Here's Middle East correspondent Matthew Doran.
7: The ridgeline where Beaufort Castle sits has been seen as a strategic location for almost 1,000 years, and on Sunday the Israeli flag flew over the site after the IDF swept through. That in turn prompted Hezbollah to launch volleys of rockets and drones at northern Israel, triggering warning sirens across the area and Israel's air defences to launch interceptor missiles. Israel's Prime Minister Benjamin Netanyahu says he's instructed the IDF to expand the ground invasion of southern Lebanon. As airstrikes in cities such as Tyre continued, many Lebanese believe the ceasefire imposed by the US President Donald Trump has been shattered in the last week.
0: Iran's foreign minister is downplaying reports on the progress of a potential peace deal with the US, arguing the speculation and conjecture should be ignored until an outcome is reached. US President Donald Trump has reportedly sent Tehran harsher peace terms after some reports suggested a deal could be imminent. Iran's parliamentary speaker earlier lashed American negotiators, saying no trust should be placed in their words or promises. Foreign Minister Abbas Araghchi says the reporting means little until a deal is reached.
8: The talks and exchanges of messages are ongoing, and until they reach a clear outcome, it's not possible to judge them. Everything being said at this stage, the speculation and conjecture that is circulating should, in my view, be disregarded until matters become definitive.
0: There were 780 arrests and more than 200 people injured during clashes with French police after Paris Saint-Germain won soccer's Champions League final on the weekend. Here's Europe correspondent Mazoe Ford.
9: 219 people were injured and 8 remain in a serious condition after police and football fans clashed in Paris. Footage shows flares being set off, electric bikes burning, and revelers smashing the glass of at least one shop front. Police fired tear gas to disperse crowds in the city centre. The fans had been celebrating Paris Saint-Germain's Champions League victory over Arsenal. In London, Arsenal instead celebrated winning the English Premier League for the first time in 22 years. Tens of thousands of fans cheered players during a victory parade through North London.
0: The head of the World Health Organization has urged people in the Democratic Republic of Congo to practice hygiene as the country's hit by an Ebola virus outbreak. More than 200 people are believed to have died and over 1,100 are suspected to have been infected. Meanwhile, Brazil is investigating 2 possible Ebola cases in men who'd recently been in the DRC and neighbouring Uganda. Speaking on a visit to the DRC, WHO Director General Tedros Adhanom Ghebreyesus says with the right measures, the virus can be brought under control.
10: We can stop this Ebola, and anyone who has it can also recover. This thing is everybody's business and every citizen should be involved. You should believe that this is your issue.
0: Back home now, and disgruntled Officeworks employees are speaking out after the ABC revealed the company's plan to ship hundreds of local jobs overseas in coming months. The Australian office products retailer will replace its Sydney-based customer services staff with a call centre in the Philippines, while also moving hundreds of other roles to India. An Officeworks spokesperson says most employees will remain in Australia. University of Sydney retail expert Lisa Asher believes Officeworks parent company Wesfarmers is placing shareholders above Australian workers.
11: There is no doubt that those skills are actually here. What Wesfarmers are doing is trying to remove cost out of their operating structure, which was indicated in February within their half-year results.
0: With sport now, here's Mark Adnall.
12: West Coast has recorded its 4th win of the AFL season, beating Essendon by 30 points in wet conditions at Perth Stadium. The Eagles led at every change against a Bombers side playing their first match since the departure of former coach Brad Scott. The 12-13, 85-8-7, 55 win sees the Eagles rise to 15th on the ladder. West Coast defender Tom McCarthy says he knew the Bombers would be keen to impress interim coach Dean Solomon.
13: They've been through a lot, and it was about us this week and how we can bring our pressure on it. We wanted to do that and blitz the game, and knowing that they were going to come out hot, there was no doubt about it. And obviously a good record when a coach gets sacked that they win. So we were trying to squash that, and I think we did a good job.
12: Elsewhere, the GWS Giants defeated Melbourne by 49 points, 19-5, 119-9, 16-70. Ukraine's world number 15, Marta Kozchuk, has beaten world number 3, Iga Swiatek, 7-5, 6-1, to move into the quarterfinals of the French Tennis Open at Roland Garros. Josh Hazlewood's Royal Challengers, Bengaluru, are the Indian Premier League cricket champions after beating the Gujarat Titans by 5 wickets in the final. And Danish cyclist Jonas Vingegaard has won this year's Giro d'Italia.
0: And in the NRL, Penrith has extended its lead at the top of the ladder with a 20-18 victory over second-placed New Zealand Warriors at Western Sydney Stadium. In finance, the Australian share market is expected to open slightly weaker despite another record week on Wall Street. The Dow Jones ended the week up 0.7%. The Brent crude oil price continues to fall, down another 1.7% to just over $91 a barrel. Gold is up 1% to $4,541 an ounce. The Australian dollar is buying 71.7 US cents. This is ABC News.
14: Thank you very much, Simon. Sarah Morris with you here this morning. It is Monday, the 1st of June.
15: You're listening to ABC News Radio.
14: Good morning. Thanks for your company right across the country. Coming up, home prices dip and auction clearance rates drop to a six-year low. We're going to take a look at the current housing market. Also, One Nation has become the country's most popular political party. This is according to new polling by Redbridge.
2: We are definitely living for a transitional period in our democracy. There's no question about that.
14: And talking of questions, there are serious questions this morning about police accountability in New South Wales. We're going to dig into those. But before we get to any of those stories, we need to head to Brisbane because protesters have rallied at Brisbane's Victoria Park into the night as plans to build an Olympic stadium there ramp up. Now, the Games Infrastructure Authority is now taking control of that site. The area has been closed to the public since midnight. Police had to move on some of those protesters. But this move does pave the way for construction to begin on the $3.6 billion stadium for the Brisbane 2032 Olympics and Paralympics. But Indigenous and community groups want the park protected, citing its cultural and heritage importance. And they've been holding protests there over the weekend. Our reporter, Lucy Loram, is at Victoria Park for us this morning.
16: We're standing here on the outskirts of Victoria Park, which is now surrounded by fencing, and that's because at midnight last night, the land was officially taken over by the Games Independent Infrastructure Authority. Now, reportedly an hour later, police moved in to move on the remaining protesters, putting to end a weeks-long demonstration in order to attempt to preserve Victoria Park Brambam. Now, it's understood that no arrests were made, but emotions were still high as those protesters were moved on. Earlier in the day, yesterday, there was a protest here.

0: Tensions boiled over when police arrived to make initial attempts to move on protesters. Despite these ongoing efforts, the state government insists construction can begin from today. We also know that the federal senator Murray Watt had received around 10 applications in order to protect this land under the Aboriginal and Torres Strait Islander Heritage Protection Act. He informed us yesterday that two of those applications had been knocked back. Several of those applications had been rejected in the past. A few applications are still outstanding, but that act doesn't carry stop work powers, so construction can still forge ahead from today. And the state government have made it very clear that they're keen to get the ball rolling so this stadium can be built in time for the 2032 Games.
1: That's our reporter Lucy Loram there at Victoria Park, and we'll keep touching base with her across the morning. Well, across the country, homes went up for auction again over the weekend, so we thought we'd see what impact the government's proposed changes to capital gains tax and negative gearing are having on the market. And I can tell you the clearance rate is down again. Now, the clearance rate is the number of homes up for auction compared to the number that actually sold. But this morning, we can not only get an understanding of the clearance rate over the weekend, but we can also take a look at broader trends, because the May housing data report from Cotality is out. Now, Cotality is a property data and analytics firm, and its head of research, Tim Lawless, joins us now. Tim, good morning.
2: Good morning, Sarah.
1: Can we start with the auction clearance rates over the weekend? What figure are you seeing this morning?
2: It was down at 54%. So that's the lowest early clearance rate we've seen since April of 2020, just when COVID was first becoming a thing. So very low. It really highlights that the fit between buyer and seller pricing expectations is quite far apart now. And I think a lot of sellers are still expecting yesterday's prices, but buyers certainly want a discount.
1: Yeah. Can you give us a bit of a city by city breakdown? Is it worse in any capital cities than others?
2: Well, we're definitely seeing that the lower clearance rates in Sydney, that they came in just below 52% over the weekend. Melbourne was at 58%. Of course, these are the largest auction markets. Once you get into some of the smaller capitals, you generally see a lot smaller portion of homes are taken to auction. But generally everywhere is seeing clearance rates quite low. Adelaide's the exception at 65%. But even there, go back a month ago and we're seeing clearance rates up around sort of the mid to high 70s.
1: In your experience, what happens next here? Is it that people hold off putting their properties up for sale, or do they adjust their price expectations?
2: Yeah, so we see a few things as the market moves into a downturn. Absolutely, we see fewer vendors willing to test the market. So I think we will see that, just fewer homes being added to the market for sale. Probably fewer people opting for auction as well. So those that are looking to sell, probably moving to a private treaty style of selling their home. I mean, auctions work really well when there's quite a competitive bidding environment, which doesn't seem to be the case at the moment. But I think a lot of prospective vendors will simply sit on their hands unless they really need to sell.
1: Okay, let's move on to your May data that's out now. And it shows that home prices are starting to ease.
2: Yeah, absolutely. The national index was flat over the month of May, so 0% change. But the combined capitals were down 0.1%. Sydney and Melbourne, again, really leading the market into a downturn here. But both those markets have been trending lower the past 6 months, but gathering some momentum as well. So Sydney was down nearly 1% over the month, Melbourne down 0.8%, Canberra down a little bit. But even the mid-sized capitals have seen a halving in their growth rates. So still quite strong numbers, but certainly nowhere near as strong as they were at the end of last year.
1: If we look at the figures and I guess the dates that these correlate with, the May budget started not at the start of May. So I guess we've had some impact, have we, from the budget, but is there more underlying characteristics here than just the budget playing into this?
2: There's a lot more than just the budget. Yeah. I think, you know, the budget announcement probably isn't impacting on the valuation numbers too much just yet. I think that's probably further down the track. But considering the market peaked in terms of the growth rates back in November last year, it really highlights things like affordability and serviceability challenges were already becoming barriers to further growth. And then, of course, we've seen 75 basis points of rate hikes. Confidence has fallen off a cliff during a global oil crisis. And now we've got

0: hand out of the federal budget, which is likely to add some further fuel to the downturn as well. So it's a lot of things. It's really not just one factor.
1: I noticed that analysts at the investment bank Morgan Stanley have said that home values could slide by 10%. And obviously great if you're a first home owner trying to get into the market. Probably not great if you've already got a property and maybe your mortgage to the hilt there. I'm just wondering, do you think those predictions are reasonable, a drop of 10%?
0: It's always hard to know where the market's going to finish, especially from peak to trough. But given the context of the upswing, in the last 5 years, we've seen national home values rise about 35%. Some markets like Perth are up more than 90%. So a 10% drop in the context of an array of headwinds to housing demands and severe unaffordability doesn't sound all that unreasonable to me. If we did see housing prices fall 10% at a macro level, that would certainly be the biggest downturn we've seen in more than 40 years.
1: I'm just wondering, I know you look at rents as well. Are we seeing rents go down as house prices are going down, or is it going the opposite direction?
0: No, they're going the opposite. Mm. And you generally find that the rental trends and value trends are quite disconnected. So rental markets are very heavily dependent on vacancy rates, which tightened again through May. So we saw the vacancy rate nationally drop back to 1.5%, which is on par with record lows. And the rate of rental growth notched up a little bit. So rents are up nearly 6% in the past 12 months. So bad news for renters. It does look like supply remains a real challenge, and we're likely to see further rental increases from here in the absence of any real supply response.
1: Tim Lawless, it's always great to dive into the figures with you, and I really appreciate you coming on with us. Thank you very much.
0: Thanks, Sarah.
1: That's Tim Lawless there. He is the head of research at Cotality, the property data and analytics company, which has put out the May housing price data this week. And we can tell you that essentially home prices are falling, particularly in our capital cities. Nationally, they're pretty stagnant. But if you look into those big markets, Sydney and Melbourne, that's where the prices are falling the most. We'll have plenty more analysis on this throughout the day for you. Now, if you're in the government or the coalition, some sobering news for you this morning. A major post-budget poll has found that for the first time, One Nation has overtaken Labor to become the country's most popular political party. We've known for some weeks, months now, that it had overtaken the coalition. But this morning, the news is that it's also overtaken Labor. And among Generation X, the One Nation leader, Pauline Hanson, comes in ahead of Anthony Albanese as the preferred Prime Minister. Here's our political reporter, Lexi Junawick, with the story this morning.
2: Pauline Hanson as PM. It's an idea the One Nation leader pondered on Sky News yesterday.
3: Do I want to be Prime Minister?
4: Mm-hmm.
3: Well, I'll tell you what, I won't knock the job, Andrew, because I believe that I have the ability to do it.
2: Now a fresh opinion poll from the Australian Financial Review, Redbridge Group and Accent Research that surveyed around 1,000 Australian voters shows the One Nation leader has overtaken Anthony Albanese as preferred Prime Minister among Generation X voters, those born between the mid-1960s and 1980. And, for the first time, primary support for her minor party has jumped ahead of Labor and others.
5: We are definitely living for a transitional period in our democracy.
2: Cos Samaras is director at Redbridge Group.
5: If you're voting for One Nation, you're clearly not a fan of the government. But if you're planning to vote Labor or Greens, and I might say with the Greens, positive 17 for Albanese, negative 79 for Hanson. So again, we're looking at a very polarised electorate.
2: Mr Samaras, a former Labor strategist, says Mr Albanese remains preferred PM among all voters surveyed, but his popularity has slid post-budget.
5: Not necessarily whether the government's doing a good job or the opposition's response is great. It's more all I've heard post-budget is these two major parties or traditional major parties bickering amongst each other whilst I'm struggling to pay the bills.
2: The government is sticking with its overhaul of the capital gains tax and negative gearing, with the first tranche of tax reform legislation now being scrutinised by a snap Senate inquiry.
6: Do we want to be a country where ordinary people can aspire to their own home? Our government believes that we do want to be that.
2: Housing Minister Claire O'Neill says consultation with startups and small businesses on any potential CGT carve-outs continues, amid concern from the sector the changes could harm investment and productivity. Ms O'Neill says negotiations won't be driven by a political timeline.
6: It's important that this gets resolved speedily, and that's what the government's working towards.
2: Keen to counter criticism that her party

0: has no viable policy offering. The past week has seen Pauline Hanson put forward a proposal to limit negative gearing to a maximum of two properties. She says a pitch for a greater tax system shake-up is under development and will be costed ahead of the next election, but for now is staying coy on further details.
1: This is something I'm seriously looking at.
0: As for whether One Nation's popularity could grow further, Cos Samaras says the ceiling for One Nation support is nearing, but the next federal election will likely see it replace the Coalition as official opposition party.
2: And you're listening there to our political reporter, Lexi Junawick. Now, a new Four Corners investigation is raising serious questions this morning about police accountability in New South Wales.

0: In fact, the police's own figures show that the number of complaints about officers by the public has increased by nearly 70% from around 3,000 in 2017 in that financial year to 5,248 in 2025. Our reporter Dylan Welch has been looking at a number of shocking cases that he's going to reveal in his program Four Corners tonight. And Dylan is with us. Hello.
1: Morning.
0: Broadly, what did you find when you started looking into police misconduct?
1: Yeah, well, we started by looking at the numbers. And as you say, complaints have gone through the roof. And also the other thing that's gone through the roof are civil suits against the police. Last year, the New South Wales government, taxpayer money, shelled out $40 million. That's a record for both in settlements and court costs to people who were victims of some form of police misconduct. The same year, there were 478 civil suits. That's two every working day of the year.
0: Yeah,
1: it's a lot. Essentially, there's been, and it's not that it's just on par, it's that it seems to be rising, which is strange in an era which people think is, you know, an era of accountability.
0: It's interesting, whenever we hear of an incident about police being involved in something, we always get a line from the police that they're conducting an investigation, an internal investigation, and they're looking into it. Can you tell us what you found out about how New South Wales Police is dealing with cases where their own officers might have done the wrong thing?
1: Yeah, well, I mean, you know, there is obviously also a police watchdog, the Law Enforcement Conduct Commission. They run maybe 70 to 80 cases a year. But the reality is, as you say, the police run the vast majority, about 1,500 a year. Mm. And often what that looks like is a senior officer investigating a less senior officer in his own station or his own command. So the idea that those officers can be entirely objective is not always as simple as people think it is. And what we've found is cases where people we've found cases, one case in particular, a guy called Brad Kelson. He was assaulted by police in Blacktown. Courts found that he was subject of a brutal assault. He had 10 ribs broken. The punctured lung was spent 4 days in the ICU. So the courts found it was a brutal assault. They found that officers had colluded, made up statements, or at least copied each other's statements, rather, and one of them had in fact even lied on the stand in court.

0: courts in some cases.
1: In that case you're talking about there, Brad Kelson, wasn't a lot of what he said happened to him caught on camera?
0: That's the other remarkable thing. I mean, this incident occurred in the full view of, I mean, there were multiple police body-worn cameras on the street when they unlawfully arrested him. And then back at Blacktown Police Station, it's all captured by the security camera there and, of course, surrounded by other officers. Yet Brad was still, you know, brutally assaulted. I mean, I think a lot of people think, we live in a world now where there's so much video evidence. You know, that we all have our mobile phones, et cetera. But it's not always that simple.
1: So what do you think, particularly that case of Brad Kelson, what does that tell us about the system that's supposed to be holding police to account?
0: Yeah, well, I think it's a troubled system. We have a system where there are hundreds of people a year making claims of some serious violence sometimes against police, and in the main, the police are not making findings. We had a look at you have maybe, I think it's about 1,000 cases a year where police make some finding of misconduct on average a year. But then when you follow that all the way down and see how many police end up being charged with some form of criminal matter, it's about 2%. 2% is a very, very low number.
1: When you look at the number of cases that are brought forward. I assume you've been to New South Wales Police to get a response to your story. What has been the response?
0: Yeah, we went to police, we negotiated, they agreed to do an interview, and then a few hours before the interview they cancelled on us, wouldn't tell us why. We put questions to them. I think there's not really much in it for them to talk to us about this. I think they acknowledge there's a problem, but I think perhaps the question is, what are they doing to deal with that problem?
1: Very interesting. Look, I'm looking forward to watching it. Four Corners tonight, 8:30 on ABC TV. Dylan Welsh, thank you very much for being with us.
0: You're welcome. Thanks.
1: Thank you, Dylan Welsh. They're the reporter looking into these cases or questions about police accountability there in the New South Wales Police Force. Let's take a quick look at the finance figures for you this morning. The SPY 200 futures looking like our market will open pretty flat this morning. It is down by about 0.1% at 8,737. The Aussie dollar this morning, it's buying 71 US cents, 53 Great British pence and 61 euro cents. And if you're just in the oil price this morning, Brent crude, look, it's trading a lot lower than we've seen it lately at 91 US dollars a barrel. Let's get the weather for you this morning before we get a news update. We've been talking about this major storm that is tracking from Western Australia east towards Adelaide this morning. But in terms of our capital cities, in Brisbane today it'll be sunny with a top of 22 degrees. Right now it is 11. If you're in Sydney, sunny with a maximum of 19 today. It is 10 at the moment. Canberra, some late showers and gee, it's cold. It is -1 degree right now in the capital. You are going to get a maximum of 13 today. In Melbourne, showers and a top of 14, 8 there now. Hobart, late showers, top of 13. It is 8 at the moment. Adelaide, showers and windy. That storm heading for you, top of 20 degrees. It's 14 now. Perth, your showers are easing, as is the wind, but you've been battered over the weekend. A top of 20 and it's 17 already. In Darwin, sunny, top of 31. It is 18 degrees as I speak. Eastern Standard Time, it is 7:30 in the centre, 7 o'clock in WA. It is 5:30 and that means it's time for us to take a check of the news headlines. We're joined by Simon Lauder. Hello, Simon.
2: Thanks, Sarah. Good morning. House prices in Sydney, Melbourne and Canberra fell slightly in May, according to research by Cotality. While prices stagnated nationally, there were slight rises in other capital cities and the regions, and national house prices are still up 8.8% compared to a year ago. Pauline Hanson's One Nation has overtaken Labor in a poll of 1,000 voters. The poll from Redbridge Group and Accent Research has been published in the Australian Financial Review. It found One Nation had 31% of their primary vote compared to Labor's 28 and the Coalition's 20%. Construction of a 63,000-seat Olympic stadium is set to begin in Brisbane after police removed protesters in the middle of the night. The protesters' camp in Victoria Park was disbanded by officers, with the 2032 Olympic Games Infrastructure Authority taking control of the site for the $3.6 billion project. The government's decision to break its election promise and build a new stadium is drawing widespread anger.

0: with several challenges still underway. Destructive winds have torn through Western Australia's southwest, knocking over trees and cutting power to thousands of homes. More than 500 calls have been made to WA's State Emergency Service as a strong cold front moves over. Israeli Prime Minister Benjamin Netanyahu says he's ordered the military to deepen its incursion into Lebanon after the capture of the strategic Beaufort Castle. The capture of the 900-year-old fortress comes after one of the heaviest days of Hezbollah fire towards northern Israel since the April ceasefire. The Israel Defense Forces already controlled territory up to the Litani River in Lebanon, but troops are now pushing to the Zarani River, 10 kilometres north. And Brazil is investigating two possible Ebola cases in men who recently had been in the DRC and neighbouring Uganda. The head of the WHO has urged people in the DRC to practice good hygiene. More than 200 people are believed to have died, and more than 1,100 are suspected to have been infected. Sarah, I'll be back with another ABC News update in half an hour.
1: And we'll look forward to it. Thank you very much. Simon Lauder there with our news this morning.
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3: ABC News Radio.
1: Good morning. It is Monday, the 1st of June. Sarah Morris with you. It's great to have your company right across the country. Hope you had a good weekend. Coming up, we're going to meet a woman who is turning fish skins into food. Yeah, I kid you not. Fascinating process, and you'll be hearing from her in a moment. We'll also get an update from the Queensland Premier about this stadium there in Brizzy, Victoria Park. That's the site where the new Olympic Stadium is going to be built. There were protests there, hundreds of people rallying in Victoria Park over the weekend. They don't want this stadium to be built there. Well, all the protesters have been moved on overnight, and that site has now been taken over by the Games Infrastructure Authority. So we're going to dig a little deeper into that. But before we get to either of those stories, our Federal Defence Minister has been in Singapore over the weekend for the Shangri-La Defence Summit. And while he was there, he met with his US and British counterparts. And as a result, we've got an AUKUS update. And it turns out those nuclear submarines we've been talking about as part of the AUKUS deal, well, we're not going to be getting newly built ones. We're getting second-hand ones. So we knew we were getting two second-hand ones, but we thought we were getting one new upgraded nuclear power submarine from the US. That is now not happening. We'll be getting three second-hand ones. And here's the Defence Minister, Richard Marles, defending this decision, saying that changes to the plan will save taxpayer money and it will simplify operations as well.
4: We need to place a premium on simplicity. What we will have here is a much simpler pathway. It will mean that the Virginia-class submarines that we are acquiring will all be of the same type. And I cannot overstate the significance of that.
1: Okay, but some, such as the Greens defence spokesman, David Shoebridge, are arguing that the defence minister has been ripped off.
5: He went there with a promise that we would get a mix of second-hand and new Virginia-class subs from the United States. And he's come away being told by the United States that the only subs on offer are second-hand Virginias. How can you spin that as a win?
1: That's the Greens defence spokesman, David Shoebridge. But this morning we're wondering, what do our national security experts make of this changed deal? And we're joined by Sam Roggeveen, who's the director of the Lowy Institute's International Security Program. Sam, good morning.
6: Good morning, Sarah. Nice to talk to you.
1: You as well. From your perspective, does it matter if our subs are second-hand or new?
6: Well, it does, yeah. It means you get slightly less service life out of them. So a new Virginia-class submarine is designed to have a service life of around 33 years. So when you get a used submarine, you'll get it for less than that. We don't know exactly how much less because we don't know exactly which second-hand submarines we're going to get. The ones we're going to get could be still under construction now, so they're likely to still be relatively new, but it does mean we get slightly less out of them, yeah.
1: And would that mean maybe that we have to pay more in maintenance as things get older? Sometimes they need a bit more maintenance?
6: Yeah, that's typically the way it goes, and that's typically why Defence Forces are a little reluctant to buy second-hand equipment rather than new. Now, there are upsides to this. The minister has talked about simplicity. That's certainly true. He's not overselling the budgetary upside to this. Evidently, it's not going to be that much cheaper for us than to buy new. But there is the simplicity angle to it because it means that we aren't getting different variants of the Virginia class. So that helps us a little bit. I would also just

0: caution, one element that the minister isn't talking about is that we're switching to secondhand because the Americans simply aren't building the new ones fast enough. There's nothing in the joint statements to indicate any concern about that. You wouldn't expect there to be, but that is the underlying concern here.
1: So did the Australian government have any say in this decision, or has this been foisted upon us?
0: Oh, we just don't know. I have no idea. There's no way of us knowing. But look, as I say, it's worth... We can only speculate, really, about why this was necessary. The minister's making the best of it, talking about simplicity and some minor cost savings. I do think there's a story to be told here about whether the Americans are building these boats quite fast enough to meet their own order books and also to meet the commitments that they've made to Australia under AUKUS. And we should always keep in mind here that ultimately when the submarines are about to be transferred, it's up to the president of the day to authorise that sale. So this can always be changed at the last moment.
1: Because we have seen this heightened military activity around the world, we've got a number of wars on different fronts at the moment. Could it be that the US is just churning and burning through so much of its military equipment that it won't catch up in time to be able to take part in the AUKUS deal as we had expected it to be when it was signed the first time around?
0: Well, I think the use of munitions in the war in the Middle East is certainly a concern for the United States. And there's no doubt that there's more wear and tear on the big platforms as well, ships, aircraft and submarines. But actually, I think that's probably marginal in this case. So it's not going to affect production rates either way of big platforms like Virginia-class submarines. Much more important in that regard is just the investment in the shipyards, whether there can be enough workers in the shipyards to actually push these production rates up. And at the moment, there is still significant doubt about that. I noticed actually just over the last few weeks on the liberal side of politics here that we're starting to see more scepticism about this. The former Treasurer, Joe Hockey, spoke at the press club saying for the first time that he was having some doubts about whether the Americans could build Virginia-class boats fast enough. It's also there, I think, some scepticism about that in a speech that the Shadow Defence Minister, James Patterson, gave to the press club recently.
1: Do we have a backup plan if it turns out that the Americans can't keep up their end of the deal?
0: No, we don't, but that's not unusual. I mean, you don't engage in a deal of this complexity and this size and also have a secondary deal in the background just in case. It would be hugely expensive to try to do that. But what you can do is plan for the possibility that you need different capabilities to fill the gap. So, I mean, we shouldn't get fixated on submarines. They're just platforms, really. They're just ways of getting weapons to a target. But there are other ways to do that. So if we're buying submarines in order to sink ships and to sink other submarines, which is what they're really good for, then there are other ways of doing that. So what we can be doing is not so much a plan B for a different submarine, but a plan B for the kind of capabilities that submarines have, which is sinking ships and sinking other submarines.
1: Well, on that note, out of this Shangri-La forum where the Defence Minister has been, came this announcement as well that the US, the UK and Australia are now going to work on some new generation drones. And maybe the drones themselves aren't new, but the interoperability between those three countries in our drones will be the new element here. Some were questioning when we learnt that yesterday, well, are drones going to make the subs that we still haven't built a bit out of date anyway and obsolete? Is drones one of the ways we could be going when you say we need to find some alternative ways to sink ships in the sea?
0: Well, the first thing I'd say about that announcement is that it looks fairly modest in size. It was talked up by the relevant ministers, but the UK Defence Secretary talked about something in the order of 150 million pounds, which is a trivial sum, really, compared to what we're spending on AUKUS. Look, drone submarines and drones of all kinds clearly have a major place in the future of the Australian Defence Force. Whether you can fully replace the capabilities of the kind of submarines we're now committed to building, they're nowhere near that right now. First of all, you don't get the size of the submarine, the autonomous submarines now being built don't allow the kind of range and endurance that the crewed submarine

0: trains get, and there is simply no prospect of that changing in the near future. Certainly no one's talking about putting nuclear reactors on uncrewed submarines.
1: Sam Roggeveen, I could talk about this all morning with you, but we better draw a line under it here. I really appreciate you joining us this morning. Thank you.
0: Thanks, Sarah.
1: Thanks. Sam Roggeveen, the director of the Lowy Institute's International Security Program, joining us there.
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1: Let's go back to Brisbane now, where the construction of the new Olympic Stadium is set to begin from today, despite large protests against the plan over the weekend. You might have noticed hundreds of people were rallying at the Victoria Park site on Saturday and Sunday, and they were voicing their concerns over this $3.6 billion project. Indigenous and community groups want the park to be protected. They're citing its cultural and heritage importance. However, the Games Infrastructure Authority, as of this morning, has now taken control of the site. The area is closed off to the public. That happened at midnight. Police had to actually clear the protesters who were in that park. But that does pave the way for construction to begin on this stadium. And the Queensland Premier, David Crisafulli, has been talking about this morning. He has said, and he's told the ABC, that construction will be going ahead despite the protests and legal challenges surrounding this build.
4: Everyone's got the right for a democratic expression of their views. The difference in this case is it is going to be a construction site, so it's not safe for them, it's not safe for the workers, and that's the reason why the fence has been put around there. But they're free to express their views outside of that, and that's repeatedly what we've said.
5: It sounds like you don't expect them to get in the way. I mean, there's a range of people protesting this new stadium, including Campbell Newman, a former LNP Premier. He reckons that Brisbane doesn't have enough green space, it's going to be a problem in the future. Does he have a point at all?
4: Well, two things. One is he's joined a different political party, and I don't wish him any ill. He's free to express his views as part of that party. I'll make this point. Victoria Park, when we started this, we were talking about half of it being green space. With the new design, more than two-thirds will be green space. That will be free and accessible for the public 24/7. This has been a golf course for most of its life. There is an opportunity to create a world-class park, bookend by a world-class stadium to host a world-class event. And I think that's why overwhelmingly people say to us, get on with it. You've delivered a plan, we back it, get on with it and get ready for what is a golden opportunity. And it's not just about the sporting infrastructure. That's one very small part. It's about the road and the rail. It's the 20-year tourism vision. We are delivering it. We're doing what we said we're going to do. And this overwhelmingly will be something very, very special for the state.
5: You have spoken about this a lot, including on this program, so I won't rehash it, but you did break an election promise to go ahead with this stadium. And since then, you've been doing a lot of research, a lot of surveys as well. Do you think that Queenslanders, on the whole, are supportive of the construction of this stadium on this site?
4: Overwhelmingly, James, and I explained to people why the decision had to be taken, because of the delays, because of the lack of time to be able to construct it there on that Gabba site. Now, we were up front with people. Now, what we're going to do is create a world-class precinct. So there'll also be an aquatic centre there. There'll be upgrades to the RNA showgrounds. It's going to be something very special. But right now, work's underway. Barlow Park in Cairns, we've got a new multi-purpose venue coming out of the ground at Logan. But more than that, it's about the upgrades to roads like the Bruce Highway. It's better public transport to and from the Gold and the Sunshine Coast. All of those things are part of the Queensland story. And at the moment, there is genuinely a really good mood in the state for that optimism about what lies ahead. And of course, we've got challenges and we're going to continue to work on those. But this is a moment. And people used to say to me, oh, I just don't want to be embarrassed on the world stage. Well, that's flipped. And people are now optimistic about it and they want us to get on with it. And the level of support for this project has exceeded our expectations. And I respect that there'll be different views. People are entitled to make those different views. But in terms of that construction site, that is now fenced off and work begins today.
1: And that's the Queensland Premier, David Crisafulli, speaking there with the ABC's James Glenday. We've got a reporter who's there at the park this morning. And in about an hour's time from now, we're going to cross to the park and get an update for you. Eastern Standard Time right now, it's 7:45. If you are in the centre of Australia, it is 7:15. And if you are in the west this morning, an early good morning to you because it is 6:15. Let's check the headlines. Making news this morning, One Nation has become the country's most popular political party. That's according to new polling by Redbridge. Pauline Hanson's party has surged past Labor with 31% of the primary vote. That's compared to Labor's 28%. While the coalition continues to dwindle, it's sitting at 20% of the primary vote. Australia's housing market stalled in May, with national home values flat after months of slowing growth. The weakness has been led by the Sydney and Melbourne markets, where values actually fell 0.9% and 0.8% respectively. This is according to the latest data from the research firm Cotality. And a three-year-old child has died in a house fire in Melbourne's southwest. Firefighters were called to the burning Werribee home amid reports children were trapped inside last night. Some children managed to get out, along with a 40-year-old man. Very sad story coming there from Melbourne. We'll bring you updates throughout the day. We're expecting to hear a little later from police there in Melbourne. Let's talk sport now. Mark Adnall is with us. Hello, Mark.
6: G'day, Sarah. Good morning. We have Australia's final 26-player squad for the upcoming FIFA Men's World Cup, the soccer tournament. As there always is, there are some heartbreak stories. Martin Boyle, Kai Rowles, Brandon Borello, goalkeeper Joe Gauci all missed final selection in that 26-player squad. Matt Leckie, Captain Matt Ryan have been named for their record, equaling 4th World Cups. Leckie also among 5 A-League players selected. Now Australia plays Turkey in its first match of the tournament in Vancouver. That's after a final friendly against Switzerland in San Diego this Saturday. Mary Fowler's Manchester City, they are the Women's FA Cup soccer champions after thrashing Brighton in the final at Wembley Stadium. City won 4-0 to secure their 4th FA Cup title. Fowler came on in the second half for City, while compatriot Charlie Rule started for the Brighton side that was coached by another Australian, Dario Vidicic. St George Illawarra NRL captain Damien Cook says his team is heading in the right direction after finally notching its first win of this season. Centre Valentine Holmes crossed for a double in a shock 30-26 victory away to Brisbane. The Dragons snapped a run of 15 consecutive losses dating back to last season, while the Broncos fell to a 4th straight loss. Cook says his side deserved its drought-breaking win.
7: We know we're heading in the right direction. We've got a bunch of guys with a great attitude. We've obviously haven't been getting any wins, but still turning up every week trying to get better. And, you know, tonight we deserve that. The fans deserve that. The club deserved it. Coach deserved it.
6: Meanwhile, Penrith beat the Warriors 20-18 in their top-of-the-table clash. Canberra defeated the Cowboys 26-12. To the AFL, a change of coach has failed to change Essendon's recent form, with the Bombers losing their 7th straight game, going down by 30 points to West Coast in Perth. Here's ABC Sports, Clint Wilden.
8: Dean Solomon's first game as interim coach at the Bombers finished the same as Brad Scott's final game in charge, another defeat. West Coast led at every break to overpower the injury-hit Bombers in wet and windy conditions in Perth. The Eagles' 30-point win is West Coast's biggest victory under Andrew McQualter and their 4th win of 2026. Jake Waterman and Milan Murdoch both booted 3 goals. Harley Reid also starred with 24 disposals and a major. Essendon's injury troubles continued, with Archer May forced out in the first term with a dislocated shoulder. In Alice Springs, GWS beat Melbourne by 49 points. The Giants' win moves them into the top 10 on the ladder. The Demons have now lost 4 consecutive games at Traeger Park.
6: To some tennis, Ukraine's Marta Kozchuk has beaten world number 3 Iga Swiatek to move into the quarterfinals of the French Open at Roland Garros. The world number 15 won 7-5, 6-1. In the men's second seed, Alexander Zverev into the men's final 8 with a 7-6, 6-4, 6-1 victory over Jesper de Jong. And Australian cyclist Jai Hindley has finished 3rd overall in the Giro d'Italia. Compatriot Michael Storer was 7th overall, with Denmark's Jonas Vingegaard claiming his first Giro victory. Italy's Jonathan Milan won the final stage of the race in Rome. Sarah, big weekend in sport, big overnight in sport, and those final Socceroo selections, heartbreak for 4 players.
1: Yeah.
6: But Australia's final 26-player squad has been selected this morning. The coach will speak a bit later on this morning. We'll see how we go. We play Turkey here, the first match of the tournament. Another friendly coming up this Saturday against Switzerland. Let's see how we go.
1: Okay, first test of that squad then against Switzerland.
6: Indeed.
1: Okay, we'll be on board once the coach is spoken to. We'll bring that to you here on News Radio. Thank you very much. Now, are we failing our kids when it comes to sun protection? That is a question being asked this morning because research on school children has found that education alone is not enough to ensure that they are sun safe. And some health professionals are calling for sunscreen application.

0: admission to be mandatory at school and for shade standards to be applied to all outside areas as well. Our reporter Catherine Gregory has this story this morning.
1: As a palliative care doctor, Kerith Whittigan knows firsthand how lethal excessive early life sun exposure can be.
2: So we still see people dying of melanoma.
1: So when her child started school and was getting progressively more tanned, she created a petition for all schools to dedicate 5 minutes a day at the start of lunchtime for students to reapply sunscreen.
2: We're up to 18,000 signatures on the petition, which is amazing. Melanoma Patients Australia has come out in support, which is fantastic. The Victorian AMA has also come out in support. There were 670 doctors who signed an open letter to the federal and state health and education ministers. So I think it's been a pretty big response across the board, but what we're struggling with is just getting it over the line in schools at this point in time.
1: Health professionals like dermatologist and UNSW Associate Professor Linda Martin agree more action is needed.
3: We have to stop singing a jingle and actually put that message into real action.
1: She points to a randomised trial of almost 1,500 school children on Reunion Island in the Indian Ocean, which revealed SunSmart education alone isn't enough.
3: And the findings were that only the group who were given the physical means to protect themselves showed any improvement in their skin cancer and sun protection knowledge and behaviours.
1: Linda Martin says overall skin cancer rates are increasing, and for every child starting school, two per class of 30 will get melanoma, while two-thirds will get a non-melanoma skin cancer.
3: School children and teenagers in this generation are worse sun protection, more active tanning seeking, increased sunburns than previous generations. So it's time for us to move away from this notion of personal responsibility when it comes to skin cancer prevention and sun protection in our children.
1: Professor Martin wants stronger sun safety policies in schools, which includes mandatory sunscreen application times, among other measures.
3: What is much more important is shade and clothing and time outside. So we really need to think about why it is we don't have a shade standard in the Australian, you know, school building code, why there's no requirement for shade in major sporting venues.
1: Membership to the Cancer Council's SunSafe program is open to all primary schools and out-of-school care services, but it's not mandatory. It outlines SunSafe uniforms, shade, sunscreen application and hat policies. President of the Australian Primary Principals Association, Angela Falkenberg, says most follow this. But when it comes to mandatory sunscreen application, it's complicated.
4: It becomes an accountability measure, and who's monitoring it? You know, how would it be monitored? Whereas at the moment, the sunscreen is available in class. Teachers remind students to reapply before they go out to breaks. Of course, there's not a consequence for children who don't apply it because we're encouraging SunSmart behaviours.
1: In a statement, the Federal Education Minister, Jason Clare, said more can be done, particularly in high schools, and he's raising the issue with his state and territory counterparts.
0: And that's Catherine Gregory with that story. Now, what are your thoughts on wearing a skirt made out of fish leather? Might it be a bit smelly? Well, we're about to find out. Food waste is a huge problem that we often talk about because around a third of all food produced globally ends up not being eaten. And then we have the food scraps. Most of them end up discarded. But one Indigenous artist is giving the seafood industry's leftovers a second life, crafting fish leather pieces bound for the catwalk. Yasmin Wright-Gittins has spoken to Felicity Chapman about why she decided to cast her creative net wider.
5: For me, it's always about caring for country.
6: Felicity Chapman's home, nestled in Jubilee Pocket in far north Queensland, is filled with her artistic creations. At the moment, she's creating wearable works for a collection that she calls Skin Tight.
5: One of the traditional foundations of all First Nations' culture is you fully utilise the resources that you harvest, hunt, gather. So I'm utilising a combination of the fish skin leather, kangaroo and crocodile skins into tops, skirts and pants, and then also doing the hair accessories, some jewellery, and just seeing how I can use the leathers in different forms and even the scales.
6: Ms. Chapman has drawn on First Nations knowledge from across the world.
5: Being on the country that I live on, the traditional Aboriginal methods for tanning their leather.

0: It's through the smoking process, and women are not allowed to do smoking. It's a breach of cultural law. So then I looked at Northern Hemisphere to see what some of the methods that they use. I found some natural methods that don't work very well in a high humid area because everything just goes moldy. And then I found some more modern methods using denatured alcohol and glycerin. It's really important to keep the tension really tight, or otherwise it just tears. So they're being filleted. They come to me with scales on, except for mackerel. And then I spend about an hour cleaning all the flesh and all the sinew off the skin. Then I make a tanning solution. They soak in a tanning solution between 4 and 7 days, depending on the size of the skin. They get pulled out, rinsed, washed, dried, and then they get pinned or nailed onto boards so they can dry without shrinking and curling up. And then you pull them off and you start playing with them.
1: The final product is largely odourless, but a strong material. Ms. Chapman sources the skins from local fish markets. Manager Callum Patience said they were a bit surprised by the request initially.
2: So it was a random one. Felicity came in one day and she wanted to know if fish skins were available and what we had, because she knew a way to dry them and turn them into clothing and different bits of jewellery. And it was quite interesting what she did. So we give her barramundi skins and coral trout skins, which are normally a byproduct, go into landfill anyway. So to use them in that way has been amazing.
1: For Ms. Chapman, practice is about more than just fashion.
0: I feel that there is so much waste that could be utilised in different ways. So if I can incorporate different materials and then reduce my impact on the environment, art is such a powerful tool to actually solve problems.
3: That's the weaver and textile artist Felicity Chapman, ending that report there by Yasmin Wright-Gittins. Watch out for fish leather trousers in a store near you.
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3: 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And today it's all about police abuse and misconduct. The Four Corners reporter Dylan Welsh has done an investigation and he'll be chatting to that podcast. Very shortly, we're going to get you a news update. After that, we're going to be speaking to the pollster Cos Samaras, because his Redbridge group has just conducted a survey for the Australian Financial Review, and it's found that One Nation has moved past Labor to become Australia's most popular political party. So we'll find out what is the appeal and why that's happening. That's coming up here on News Radio. In terms of weather today, showers if you are in Melbourne, also if you are in Perth, in Adelaide, in Hobart and in Canberra, but it should be sunny in all the other capital cities. We're keeping a big eye on that storm that's moving from Western Australia across into South Australia, hitting Adelaide. It'll hit Victoria and New South Wales later too.
5: ABC News. Good morning, I'm Simon Lauder. A three-year-old boy has died and his father is in hospital with serious burns after a house fire in Melbourne's southwest. Stephanie Ferrier is at the scene.
6: The grandmother of the victim has described the three-year-old as a bubbly little boy who was happy all the time. He died along with two family dogs after flames engulfed his Newbury Street home in Werribee just after midnight. She says his 11-year-old brother managed to jump out a window to safety and the father was treated for serious burns by paramedics. Firefighters took an hour to control the blaze and crews are still here monitoring for hotspots, while a specialist arson chemist will examine the scene to determine the cause, although the fire is not believed to be suspicious.
5: Senior government ministers are again defending the tax overhaul announced in the federal budget after the release of a negative opinion poll. One Nation is now the most popular party in Australia, according to a Redbridge survey conducted for the Australian Financial Review. It also shows more more than 50% of voters believe the budget will be

0: bad for the nation. Front bencher Amanda Rishworth has told Channel 9 that changes to negative gearing and the capital gains tax discount are necessary.
1: These reforms are big and they're not easy, but they're the right thing for the country. And when you're in government, you've got to make responsible decisions, and that's what we've done.
0: New data from Cotality shows Sydney is leading a downturn in home values. Julia Andre has the details.
2: A report released today by Cotality shows Sydney home values have fallen by 0.9% in May. Sydney has also seen a slowing in demand for home sales, down 17% compared to the same time last year. The Harbour City's median home value remains the highest in the country at $1.28 million. In regional New South Wales, Dubbo has recorded the highest median home value growth in the last 12 months, increasing by 20%. The Reserve Bank is widely tipped to keep interest rates on hold when it meets in a fortnight.
0: The Queensland government is standing by its plan for Brisbane's new Olympic Stadium despite protests against the project at Victoria Park. Emma Johnson reports.
3: The Games Infrastructure Authority has now taken control of the site, with fences put up and the area closed to the public since midnight. The move paves the way for construction to begin on the $3.6 billion stadium for the Brisbane 2032 Olympics and Paralympics. Indigenous and community groups want the park protected, citing its cultural and heritage importance. But Deputy Premier Jared Blay has defended the project.
4: Under our plans for the 63,000-seat stadium, two-thirds of Victoria Park will be green space.
3: He says the government will announce a contractor to build the stadium in the coming months.
0: The co-chair of the ACT Reconciliation Council, Selena Walker, has resigned, saying she's lost faith in the Territory government's approach to Indigenous affairs. The council advises the government on Indigenous history and cultural education, as well as today's Reconciliation Day events. Ms. Walker was a founding member, and her departure leaves the body without her Ngunnawal traditional owner. She says her advice was no longer being listened to.
5: I feel incredibly disrespected, not only as a Ngunnawal traditional owner, but as a co-chair of the Reconciliation Council. The whole purpose of us being there is to help the government, to be able to give advice and guide. When you have that available to you, you should be using it.
0: Rescue workers in Laos say heavy rains are threatening the search for two men who've been trapped in a half-flooded cave for more than a week. The pair had been among a group of seven who entered the cave to look for gold. The others have since been freed. One of the first international rescuers to arrive at the site, a Finnish diver, says rain has filled the cave up to the second chamber, preventing divers from entering until pumps can lower the water level. Two players could be in line to make their Socceroos debuts at the World Cup after the announcement of Tony Popovic's final 26-man squad. 22-year-old Christian Volpato has been named after shifting allegiances to Australia from Italy. 25-year-old Japanese-based striker Tete Yenge is also in. Matt Leckie and skipper Matt Ryan have been named for record-equalling fourth World Cups. Leckie is among five A-League players selected. Australia plays Turkey in its first match of the tournament. And Australian cyclist Jai Hindley has finished third overall in the Giro d'Italia, with Denmark's Jonas Vingegaard claiming his first Giro victory. Italy's Jonathan Milan won the final stage in Rome. ABC News.
6: Thank you very much, Simon. Sarah Morris with you here this morning. It is Monday, the 1st of June.
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6: Good morning. It's great to have your company right across the country. Coming up, we're going to look at the appeal of One Nation, because One Nation's become the country's most popular political party. That's according to new polling by Redbridge. Also, we're going to take you to Lebanon as Israeli troops make their deepest incursion into the country in a quarter of a century. Now, One Nation has moved past Labor to become Australia's most popular political party. This is according to some new polling this morning. It's a Redbridge Group Accent Research Survey that has been conducted for the Australian Financial Review. And this poll has found that primary support for One Nation has jumped 4% in the past month. Costa Maris

0: He's a former Labor strategist, but he's now the director at the Redbridge Group, and he joins us this morning. Coz, hello.
1: Good morning.
0: The research was conducted across the last week, is my understanding. Mm. Can you give us an idea of the key findings? One Nation the most popular by how much?
1: By a few percentage points. Basically, we have One Nation in the low 30s, Labor in the high 20s, and the Coalition going backwards down to 20. And so if we were to interpret this as a result of the budget, we would say that the Coalition has also lost skin in the game, along with Labor. But I think what is really going on is a sentiment right across the country that the economy is not going well, the country's not heading in the right direction, and obviously we're seeing this writ large in One Nation's polling numbers.
0: Yeah, since you did your last polling a month's past, but the budget was handed down in that month as well, how much of this do you think is down to the federal budget and how the nation's responding to it?
1: It really all boils down to what they think the budget was going to do to actually help them. And I don't think many Australians would have paid much attention unless you have a trust or you have shares or you think that some of those tax changes were going to impact you directly. But the majority of Australians who are salaried

0: intentional issue, you have a trust or you have shares, or you think that some of those tax changes are going to impact you directly. But the majority of Australians who are salaried, who are sitting on pretty big mortgages or are renting, are more focused on, I think, just trying to break even every week. And I think the interest rate rise on the 5th of May probably had a bigger impact on these polling numbers than most people appreciate.
1: Yeah, in what way do you think?
0: Well, if you think about what Australians have endured, I think, over the last 2-3 years in terms of the inflationary crisis, upping the amount of interest rate rises, disposable income, particularly in the outer suburbs and regions in Australia, has gone through the floor. And so what these polling numbers really tell us is that a growing number of Australians are really, really frustrated about the economy. And really, they're parking their vote on One Nation now as really an anti-establishment, I say, sentiment.
1: And in your experience, when you see this sort of protest vote result in your polling, how much of that translates through to an election? Because it's quite some time, obviously, away from an election.
0: Yeah, election period, when election period versus polling 2 years out, obviously very different. Contrasts. I mean, we are dealing with right now people expressing a view about where their country is going and how frustrated they are. Come election time, it becomes a referendum as to who you want to be running the country. And we saw that writ large in 2025, where, yeah, it was a tight run thing in polling numbers right up until about 6 weeks to go. And then the Australian public turned their attention as to who was going to live in the lodge, and the rest is history.
1: When we think about One Nation supporters, there are a lot of people who will say, well, they're just in the bush, or they are just older people. What did you find when you looked at the demographics of who's backing One Nation now?
0: Yeah, it's a growing number of outer suburban Australians. There's no question about that. Growing number of people in their 40s and even in their 30s. They're largely people who have got a mortgage or they're renting, and they're overwhelmingly salaried. In other words, unlikely to have found the budget a problem for them personally, but clearly also have a view that the budget wasn't really delivering any relief for them. But I must say that when we're looking at what makes up that One Nation vote, it's very similar to what Labor's base looks like these days too, only Labor's base is more urban. So there are still a very significant number of One Nation supporters in regional Australia. And yes, there are sizable numbers in the outer suburbs, but overwhelmingly Labor still dominates the big cities.
1: Are we witnessing here a seismic political change or transformation in our country?
0: Yeah, there's no doubt about that. We saw that writ large in the South Australian election, a bit of a preview there, the Farah by-election, again, a result that was historic. And I think we will continue to see this shift, particularly on the right side of politics. So this is, unfortunately for the coalition, not good news. We're definitely living through a transitional period.
1: Is this the end of the coalition? Can we go that far?
0: I wouldn't go that far. There is always the possibility that someone other than the current leader turns this boat around for them. But one could easily say that if they were making a call on their performance post-budget and they've lost ground during that period, you would have to say that what they're doing is not working.
1: If we are now seeing One Nation with a higher primary vote than Labor has, is there a ceiling for One Nation? Is it nearing?
0: It is nearing. So if we look at the net satisfaction ratings amongst the key leaders, that is obviously Albanese, Hanson, and I'll leave Angus Taylor out for the moment. But when we compare these two, so amongst Labor voters, Hanson's negative 54. Amongst Green voters, Hanson's negative 79. And critically, amongst Australians who are voting for something other than these parties that we've been talking about, that is other parties, independent and so on, she is negative 47. So clearly we are reaching now close to that ceiling, although I would say she is still positive 7 amongst Liberal voters. So there's still a way to go for the Liberal Party.
1: For the Liberal Party. I did hear her yesterday saying that she's not ruling out having a tilt at a lower House seat or a House of Reps seat, and she's not ruling out being the Prime Minister. You've been around politics a long time. How realistic is it, do you think, that Pauline Hanson could be leading our country as Prime Minister one day?
0: Well, the first one is she could easily find a seat that she could win. Most of these regional electorates that we looked at via MRP.

0: that was published last week, recording a primary vote for One Nation well into the 40s. But the second point about her being Prime Minister, that's when it gets really tough, because it will be a referendum between Hanson and Albanese, and I would say that the Labor camp's pretty confident they can beat her in that contest.
1: Yeah, what do they have to do to beat her, though? Because we're seeing this kind of trend across the world, aren't we? We've got Nigel Farage and his

0: outside of London. Again, the same thing applies here in this country. But the challenge that One Nation is going to have is that when we do come into the big cities, particularly diverse constituencies, middle to inner urban constituencies with people with high numbers of people with tertiary qualification, it becomes a lot more difficult for them. So again, you'd put your money on Labor winning that contest simply because of our urban environment.
1: What about the Teals and their possible party that they're meant to be forming, perhaps, that we were hearing all about last week? Would that put a dent in the One Nation support?
0: Not necessarily, no. I think they will still be hunting electorate wins in the big cities. If you look at the type of voters that do gravitate towards that sort of independent movement, they're usually obviously found in the inner parts of our large cities.
1: Costa Maris, it certainly is a changing time in our country, and I really appreciate you helping us break it down. Thank you very much.
0: Thank you.
1: Thanks, Costa Maris. They're the former Labor strategist and now the director at the Redbridge Group. They've just released their survey this morning, which has found that One Nation is now Australia's most popular political party. You're listening to ABC News Radio. Thanks for being with us this morning. We're taking you to Melbourne now, where a three-year-old boy has died and his father is in hospital with serious burns after a house fire in the city's southwest. The boy's grandmother has told the ABC that he died along with two family dogs after flames engulfed his Newbury Street home in Werribee. It happened just after midnight. This grandmother says that the young boy's 11-year-old brother did manage to jump out a window to safety, and the father has also been treated for serious burns by paramedics. Our reporter, Stephanie Ferrier, is there at the scene.
2: This charred, blackened ruin, that is the home in Newbury Street in Werribee, which is about 32 kilometres southwest of Melbourne CBD. We've already heard from neighbours who say that they rushed across to try to help this family after multiple phone calls were made to firefighters warning them that children were trapped inside this burning home just after midnight. Now, unfortunately, by the time that firefighters arrived on scene, within 4 minutes, this house was already fully engulfed in flames. I've spoken to the grandmother of this little three-year-old, and she is devastated. She has said that he was just such a bright, bubbly little boy. He was happy all the time, and he used to have so much fun with her. Understandably, his mother right now is absolutely devastated. Her other son, an 11-year-old who was in the home at the time, did manage to escape by jumping out of his window. But sadly, the three-year-old lost his life along with the two family dogs who were by his side. So right now, there are still fire crews in attendance. They are dousing some of these hot spots here, just keeping an eye on things. There's a children's basketball stand that's amid this wreckage, which just really sums up the fact that this is an ordinary family location. The fire isn't being treated as suspicious in any way. We do know, as you mentioned, that the father is in hospital with serious burns after being treated by paramedics. Now, apparently, he had suffered some broken bones just a day earlier, actually, while coming off his e-scooter. So we're not quite sure whether or not the e-scooter might figure in the mix as to one of the causes, but obviously an arson chemist is going to be coming down to try to work out and piece together exactly how this tragedy occurred, but really sad for so many of the neighbours here, as well as this family, who's obviously absolutely devastated.
1: Our reporter Stephanie Ferrier, at that scene this morning. Let's get the headlines for you now. Australia's housing market stalled in May, with national home values flat after months of slowing growth. The weakness was led by Sydney and Melbourne, where house values actually fell 0.9% and 0.8% respectively. One Nation has become the country's most popular political party. That's according to new polling by Redbridge. Pauline Hanson's party has surged past Labor with 31% of the primary vote. That's compared to Labor's 28% and the Coalition's 20%. And construction of the Olympic Stadium is set to begin in Brisbane after police removed protesters in the middle of the night. The protesters' camp in Victoria Park was disbanded by officers, with the Olympic Games Infrastructure Authority taking control of the site from now on.

Eastern Standard Time right now. It's 18 minutes past 8. If you're in the centre, it's 12 minutes to 8. And if you are in WA, 18 minutes past 6. We're going to head to Lebanon because Israel's military has captured the strategic Beaufort Castle on a mountaintop in southern Lebanon in what marks its deepest incursion into the country in more than two decades. Now, Israeli Defence Force ground forces are also now pushing north of previous demarcation lines, the Litani River being one.

0: Jill Biden has given an interview to the American network CBS overnight, and she's revealed that she thought her husband Joe Biden was having a stroke during his disastrous election campaign debate against Donald Trump back in 2024. It's actually the first time she's shared her thoughts since Joe Biden left the White House, and it comes ahead of the release of a new book she's written. Jill Biden has written a memoir. Here's a little taste of that interview. She's speaking to CBS's Rita Brava and denied seeing any signs of cognitive decline while Joe Biden was in office.
1: Did you ever see signs that he was falling into cognitive decline?
2: No.
1: No.
2: No.
1: Truly?
2: No.
1: I mean, people were saying he wasn't the same Joe Biden.
2: Well, I don't think that's true. He was the same, the essence of the same Joe Biden. But yeah, he was slowing down. He was getting older. I mean, we all observe that. When you know, it's a very intense job. I think it ages you quickly.
0: So there you are, Jill Biden speaking last night on CBS. Well, we've been talking to Chris Whipple this morning. He's an American documentary filmmaker, journalist and author. He's written a number of books about American politics, one called Uncharted, which looks at how Donald Trump beat Joe Biden, and also The Fight of His Life, which is inside Joe Biden's White House. That's what that book's about. Chris Whipple says the reaction to the interview last night has been very divisive. Let's hear from him.
3: The Republican Party here in the U.S., of course, is just pounding on Joe Biden and trying to take political advantage, as, of course, you would expect. And I don't think Jill Biden is doing the Democrats any favors by coming out with a memoir now, when I think the Democratic Party obviously would like to just turn the page and forget all about Joe Biden's problems. But I do think we should cut Jill Biden a little bit of slack here. She said, and she was attacked for it, but she maintains that she never saw a moment of cognitive disaster like that moment in the debate in the summer of 2024 before or after. I take her at her word because I've interviewed everybody, not everybody, but many of the people around Joe Biden during his final days, and they say they never saw a moment like that either. You know, that meltdown that Joe Biden had during the debate, I mean, I certainly thought he was having a stroke as I watched it. I think there's no real evidence that that was his normal condition. He was capable of governing behind closed doors. What he was not capable of was campaigning.
0: It's interesting you speak there of you thinking he was having a stroke in that moment. I know Jill Biden has also said that in this interview. Let's just cast our minds back, though, to that debate and have a little listen to his performance in it.
4: You're in a situation where there are 40% fewer people coming across the border illegally. It's better than when he left office. And I'm going to continue to move until we get the total ban on the total initiative relative to what we're going to do with more Border Patrol and more asylum officers.
5: President Trump?
6: I really don't know what he said at the end of that sentence. I don't think he knows what he said either.
0: Okay, so that was when it happened, and this was Jill Biden in this interview with CBS reacting to that moment.
2: I don't know what happened. I mean, as I watched it, I thought, oh my God, he's having a stroke, and it scared me to death.
0: Okay, she was scared to death. She thought it was a stroke too. We haven't heard it was a stroke, have we? There's no evidence of that?
3: No, there really isn't. And this is why I say that it remains a mystery to this day as to what was happening. There was an even worse moment during the debate when Joe Biden said, we finally beat Medicare. And what he meant to say was we beat Big Pharma by bringing down drug prices. It was a terrible moment. There's no question about it. There's also no question but that Joe Biden was too old to run for re-election. He was certainly too old to expect to be governing effectively at the age of 86, which he would have been at the end of a second term. And I think that that's on, you know, Joe Biden is complicit in that, both Joe and Jill. There's no question about it. But I think it still There's this sort of article of faith that Joe Biden was incapacitated during his final days. He was sitting in a corner while some cabal

0: of his aides was running the country with an auto pen. And in my view, that's just nonsense.
1: The timing of this memoir that Jill Biden has released, is it causing problems for the Democrats?
0: Yeah, I think there's no question about it. I mean, I think the Democrats clearly want to just move on. They would prefer to have people forget about 2024. I think most Democrats are not looking forward to a rerun of 2024 or to see Kamala Harris as the candidate. I mean, frankly, I think it's going to be the Democratic nominee will likely be an outsider with no connection to the Biden campaign or the Democratic establishment. So I think the Democrats just hate to be reminded of this whole period, which voters clearly wanted to get away from.
1: And this is another moment, perhaps, that the Democrats might be wanting to stay away from. This is when Jill Biden, in this interview with CBS, spoke about the pardon of Hunter Biden, who was pardoned for gun-related and tax evasion charges.
2: We knew that he would target Hunter, and we just could not let our son go to jail on a charge that no one would go, I mean, no one has ever gone to jail for.
1: Chris, what do you make of that? In a way, that is admitting that perhaps he was pardoned when maybe he shouldn't have been?
0: Well, I think that most voters, or at least many voters, will give her a pass on this. And I say that only because I think a lot of parents can imagine themselves in a situation like that. And, you know, there was certainly there's certainly no doubt in anyone's mind now, 2 years into Trump's presidency or almost, there's no doubt that Trump is vindictive. He's out for retribution. Does anybody really think that he wouldn't have gone after Hunter with or without any evidence? So I think people, I don't think it's nearly as damaging.
1: And that's Chris Whipple there. He's an American documentary filmmaker, journalist and author. He's written a number of books about American politics, including The Fight of His Life Inside Joe Biden's White House. Shortly, we'll get you a news update. Just before we do, a quick check of the weather. We're keeping an eye on that storm that's been battering Western Australia and is now moving east towards Adelaide today. It'll also hit Victoria, maybe New South Wales tomorrow. But in terms of our capital cities, in Brisbane today, it's going to be sunny with a top of 22 degrees. Right now, it's 15. Sydney, sunny with a top of 19. It's 11 at the moment. Late showers for Canberra, a maximum of 13 degrees, and it's 4 degrees as I speak. Melbourne, some showers increasing and becoming windy as that storm swoops in. A top of 14 for you. It is 9 at the moment. Hobart, late shower or 2, top of 13. It's 8 there now. Adelaide, shower.

0: Showers and windy, the storm coming for you as well. Top of 20, it's 14 at the moment. The showers and wind easing in Perth, and in Darwin, sunny with a top of 31.
1: ABC News. Hello, I'm Simon Lauder. Pauline Hanson's One Nation Party has overtaken Labor in a new opinion poll. The poll from the Australian Financial Review, Redbridge Group and Accent Research surveyed around 1,000 voters, with primary support for One Nation jumping ahead of Labor and others. Director at Redbridge Group and former Labor strategist Cos Samara says Anthony Albanese remains preferred PM among all voters surveyed, but his popularity has slipped since the federal budget.
2: Australians' now response to the budget was not necessarily whether the government's doing a good job or the opposition's response is great. It's more, well, all I've heard post-budget is these two major parties bickering amongst each other whilst I'm struggling to pay the bills.
1: A three-year-old boy has died and his father is in hospital with serious burns after a house fire in Melbourne southwest. The boy's grandmother has told the ABC he died along with two family dogs when the flames engulfed his Newbury Street home in Werribee just after midnight. She says his 11-year-old brother managed to jump out of a window to safety and the father was treated for serious burns by paramedics. The fire is not believed to be suspicious. The Wesley Mission says gamblers are now losing so much money on poker machines it's become a public health catastrophe. The mission says new government data shows a record $2.37 billion was lost on poker machines alone in New South Wales for the first 3 months of the year. Wesley Mission CEO Stu Cameron says the figures reveal people are losing more than $1 million an hour on poker machines.
3: We see it play out in domestic and family violence. We see it play out suicidal ideation, homelessness, you know, mortgage and rental stress. There's not one demographic, not one postcode in our state that is not touched by this scourge.
1: Australia's housing market is finally showing signs of cooling off after months of continued growth, Glenn Lauder reports.
4: For the first time in more than a year, the national average house prices failed to increase, with large dips in Sydney and Melbourne taking the heat out of the market. After an increase of 0.3% in April, the median dwelling prices flatlined in May to just under $942,000. There's been a 0.9% fall in Sydney and 0.8% drop in Melbourne. Perth and Darwin have still seen rises of 1.5%, Brisbane and Hobart up 0.9%, Adelaide's 0.5% higher, while Canberra prices fell 0.2%. The government says changes to capital gains and negative gearing will see the market slow by about 2% over the next 2 years. However, some analysts warn prices could drop even further.
1: Israeli forces have pushed deeper into southern Lebanon as Prime Minister Benjamin Netanyahu reveals he's told them to expand their ground offensive against Hezbollah. Here's Middle East correspondent Matthew Doran.
5: Israeli forces had seized and occupied territory after launching an invasion of the country in March, but it's now driven further into Lebanon, crossing the Latani River and taking control of Beaufort Castle, a Crusader-era stronghold on a ridgeline with sweeping views of southern Lebanon and northern Israel. Benjamin Netanyahu says the IDF has been told to continue its invasion as it targets the militant group Hezbollah, which in turn has fired volley after volley of rockets and explosive drones at northern Israel over the weekend. It comes amid reports in the Israeli media that the IDF wants to go even further, frustrated at the Netanyahu government as a result. Matthew Doran, ABC News, Jerusalem.
1: Police in France say they arrested 780 people during clashes between their officers and football fans after Paris Saint-Germain won the Champions League final on the weekend. Here's Europe correspondent Zoe Ford.
6: As Paris Saint-Germain celebrated winning the Champions League final against Arsenal, there were pockets of violence across Paris. Police used tear gas to try to break up the worst of it. 780 people were arrested after clashing with officers and 450 remain in custody. 219 people were injured. Celebrations continued into Sunday evening local time with a victory parade by the Eiffel Tower. In London, Arsenal, which had lost to PSG in the Champions League, celebrated winning England's Premier League. Crowds 20 deep cheered for the team as players drove past in open-top buses.
1: GWS has recorded consecutive AFL victories for the first time in 2026, downing Melbourne by 49 points in Alice Springs, 19-5-119-9-16-70. Coach Adam Kingsley says his side is well positioned for a strong second half of the season after next week's bye.
7: If we can string some wins together, that's nice. Heading into the bye, particularly important. Our guys will enjoy a good break now and

0: hopefully energised into the back half of the year.
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2: Good morning. It is Monday, the 1st of June. Sarah Morris with you. Hope you had a good weekend. Coming up, Australia will only get second-hand submarines under the AUKUS deal. We're going to find out how big a deal that is. Also, wild weather has lashed Western Australia and is now moving eastward, so we'll chat to the Bureau about what to expect. And you'll meet the Ukrainian bus drivers who keep turning up to work despite...

0: Despite the falling bombs.
1: We work like rats in a cage. We get attacked from every side, but we keep driving.
0: But before we get to any of those stories this morning, we're heading to Brisbane, where protesters have been rallying at Victoria Park into the night. This is plans to build an Olympic stadium there ramp up. The Games Infrastructure Authority has now taken control of this site, the area closed to the public at midnight. And the move paves the way for construction to begin on a $3.6 billion stadium that's being built for the Brisbane 2032 Olympics and Paralympics. But over the weekend, we saw lots of protests because Indigenous and community groups want this park protected. They are citing its cultural and heritage importance. Our reporter Kenji Sato is at Victoria Park and joins us now. Good morning, Kenji.
2: Good morning, Sarah.
0: What is going on there this morning?
2: So this morning, in the early hours of Monday morning, around 1 a.m, around 40 police and council officers turned up at Victoria Park to evict the Aboriginal Tent Embassy residents that had been camping here over the weekend. So it comes after rather dramatic scenes on Friday when council officers turned up and told them that they had to take down their tents or they'd be violating the local council bylaws. Now, they were taken down on Friday, but a handful of protesters had continued to camp there by a campfire, insisting that they wouldn't move. They've since been moved by police officers just after midnight. So now this is no longer council land, it is state land. However, there's still a handful of protesters that are still camping on the perimeter of the site, and they're insisting that they're not going to budge there while constructions are ongoing. So simmering tensions here on the border of Victoria Park, Sarah.
0: And so what is it that the protesters are protesting about? Why don't they want this stadium built there?
2: So they say that Victoria Park is sacred Aboriginal land, particularly an area in the centre, which was a Bora ring, so a place where Aboriginal people would use for ceremonies. Notably, it was used as a point to mark the moment when a boy became a man, a bit like an Aboriginal bar mitzvah, you can think of it as.
0: Right.
2: So it was a sacred place of ceremonies, sacred Aboriginal land. And they had launched several heritage applications in the federal court to try and halt this construction. That was not successful, and police officers have since booted them out from the main part of the camp. The people that I've been speaking to this morning say that they still haven't lost hope. They're still launching some last-minute legal challenges, but now that the area has been fenced off and bulldozers are due to move in later today, their hopes are looking vanishingly thin at the moment, Sarah.
0: Yeah, and what's the government been saying about this? I know Chris Afulli, the Premier there, has been talking about this morning, and he seems to me to be saying it's all ahead, it's all happening.
2: Yes, I've just ducked out of a press conference, and he was asked about the way that Camp Guri was treated. He says that, unfortunately, this is now a construction site, and we're not going to have people living in a site surrounded by bulldozers and earthworks. Although we were talking to GEECA this morning, the state authority that's in charge of this construction site, and it looks like those earthworks won't begin for some time. So this is a project that's been plagued by delays, and it looks like it may be some time before we see actual shovels in the ground at this point. So technically speaking, a construction site, but it's looking pretty quiet here at the moment. A lot of anxiety in the community as to whether they'll be able to actually get this done by the time that 2032 rolls around.
0: Oh, that's interesting as well. And just finally, I know they've put up fences and everything around there, but if the construction's not starting, is there a chance the protesters will get through those fences or over them and back into the park? Or is there security?
2: Well, certainly, some of the protesters I've been speaking to have been grumbling and toying with the idea of hopping the fences. That's certainly not off the cards. A lot of the, about five people have been arrested so far. A lot of the people that I've been speaking to say that they had no intentions of going quietly. And that's certainly what rolled out over the weekend. So we may indeed see more arrests. There are police dotted all throughout the perimeter looking for fence hoppers.
0: Yeah.
2: So we're not ruling out any further confrontations with Camp Guri and police in the next coming weeks or months.
0: Well, Kenji, a lot to keep an eye on there then. Thank you for joining us. Appreciate it this morning.
2: Thanks, Sarah.
0: Thank you. That's our reporter Kenji Sato at Victoria Park there in Brisbane, where where this park is where they're trying to build one of the stadiums for the Brisbane 2032 Olympics and Paralympics. Now, Australia.

0: we have learnt, will no longer receive two second-hand and one new nuclear-powered submarine from the US under the AUKUS deal. Under some changes that were announced on the sidelines of the Shangri-La Security Summit in Singapore at the weekend, all three of the submarines we're to get will be second-hand. The Defence Minister, Richard Marles, is selling the change as a way of simplifying the Defence Pact arrangements. But the announcement, in the face of significant production backlogs at US shipyards, has raised concerns that Australia is being shortchanged. Kimberly Price has the story.
1: An island country such as Australia is digitally connected to the rest of the world through an expensive and complicated network of undersea cables, which are vulnerable to sabotage. Now, the military partnership of Australia, the United Kingdom and the United States, known as AUKUS, is developing a system of surveillance vessels to protect these networks. US Defence Secretary Pete Hegseth was in Singapore for the announcement.
2: We're pleased to announce the first AUKUS Pillar 2 signature project, focused on fielding advanced, uncrewed, undersea vehicles, or UUVs.
1: Also called undersea drones, UUVs are a key part of AUKUS. From next year, the new technology will enhance their ability to detect threats and control them from land. Underwater warfare is increasingly common. Russia is believed to be responsible for three disturbances in the Baltic Sea. Five Taiwan Strait cables were also damaged in the past 18 months, allegedly by China. Australia's Defence Minister, Richard Marles, says seabeds are becoming battlegrounds.
3: We are seeing incidents occur in relation to cables being disrupted. That needs to be our focus. And we need to be making sure that the rules of the road at sea also apply to the seabed.
1: It wasn't the only significant AUKUS announcement made in Singapore. Instead of Australia receiving one new submarine and two used, the US will now supply three used Virginia-class submarines. Richard Marles says the change will streamline Australia's submarine capacities.
3: It will mean that the Virginia-class submarines that we are acquiring will all be of the same type. And I cannot overstate the significance of that, both in terms of the submariners who are operating them, but also the people who are working on them to sustain those submarines. Chasing simplicity is at the heart of why we have pursued this.
1: Experts aren't completely sure it's such a great deal.
4: So they've basically ditched getting one new one in favour of the three that are in service.
1: Dr. Malcolm Davis is a senior defence strategy analyst at the Australian Strategic Policy Institute.
4: It means there's greater chance of us getting those submarines on schedule and on budget. We get to use them and so forth before we transition to the next generation SSN AUKUS in the 2040s. On the other hand, there is risk these used submarines won't have as long a operational life as brand new ones. But secondly, if there's any delay to SSN AUKUS, we are then left with three second-hand submarines that might have reduced life of type.
1: Malcolm Davis points out in the original AUKUS deal, Australia had the option to purchase an additional two submarines to boost the country's fleet to five before the nuclear-powered submarines known as SSN AUKUS are built. Now he's unsure whether that clause is still applicable.
4: So the government does naturally need to clarify, is that option still there so that we could get the three used boats and then buy two more to get five? Or are we stuck with three Virginias and hoping that SSN AUKUS comes in on time and on budget?
1: Another big question for defence experts is whether the US and the UK have the capacity to deliver AUKUS submarines. Malcolm Davis explains US submarine production capacity, which needs to be at 2.3 boats per year to achieve its AUKUS targets, is currently below two vessels.
4: There are no alternatives to AUKUS at this point in time. We can't just simply say, OK, we're just going to get another submarine. There's no options really out there. And particularly for SSNs, we are kind of stuck and have to make this work.
1: Shadow Defence Minister James Patterson says he'll be seeking explanation as to why the changes were made.
0: And that's Kimberly Price with that report there for you this morning. This is ABC News Radio. Let's check the headlines. Making news this morning, One Nation has become the country's most popular political party. That's according to new polling by Redbridge. Pauline Hanson's party has surged past Labor with

0: 51% of the primary vote. That's compared to Labor's 28%. Meanwhile, support for the coalition is now at 20%. Australia's housing market stalled in May, with national home values flat after months of slowing growth. But the weakness has been led by Sydney and Melbourne, where home values actually fell 0.9% in Sydney and 0.8% in Melbourne. And a three-year-old boy has died and his father is in hospital with serious burns after a house fire in Melbourne's southwest. The boy's grandmother said the little boy died along with two family dogs after flames engulfed his Werribee home just after midnight. Yes, a really confronting scene there for firefighters and for neighbours and, of course, the family who are now dealing with this. The grandmother's also told us here at the ABC that an 11-year-old brother of that little boy that died, the 11-year-old, managed to jump out the window and he is okay. But, of course, very, very sad news that the three-year-old has died. Eastern Standard Time right now, it is 9:15. If you are in the centre of Australia, 8:15. And if you're in WA, it is 7:15. Thanks for your company right across the country this morning. It is time for us to chat sport and Mark Adnall's with us. Hello, Mark.
1: G'day, Sarah. Good morning. Well, the World Cup soccer football getting very close now. Always a few hard luck stories when it comes to selection. We've had a few this morning. Martin Boyle, Kyle Rowles, Brandon Borello, goalkeeper Joe Gauci have all missed selection in Australia's final 26-player squad for the upcoming FIFA World Cup. Now, Matt Leckie, captain Matt Ryan, have been named for their record equaling fourth World Cups. Leckie is also among five A-League players selected. The Socceroos played Turkey in its first match of the tournament in Vancouver. That's on June 14. That's after a final friendly against Switzerland in San Diego on Saturday. Some good news for Mary Fowler. Her Manchester City team are the Women's FA Cup soccer champions after thrashing

0: A friendly against Switzerland in San Diego on Saturday. Some good news for Mary Fowler. Her Manchester City team are the Women's FA Cup soccer champions after thrashing Brighton in the final at Wembley Stadium. City won 4-0, that's to secure their fourth FA Cup title. Fowler came on in the second half for City, while compatriot Charlie Rule started for the Brighton team, coached by another Australian, Dario Vidicic. Penrith has kicked 4 points clear at the top of the NRL ladder with a thrilling win over the second-placed New Zealand Warriors at Western Sydney Stadium. ABC Sports' Andrew Moore has the details.
1: The game certainly lived up to its billing of first versus second, and Penrith needed a 70th-minute try to winger Paul Alamotti to get back in front and hold on to win 20 points to 18. Only 11 minutes earlier, Alamotti had slipped over defending on the right wing, allowing Alifiano Camperera a clear passage to the try line, and the Warriors hit the lead. 16-6 at halftime to Penrith. They win 20 points to 18. Perhaps the biggest story of the day, St George Illawarra first win of the year, beating Brisbane at Lang Park 30 points to 26, while Canberra was too good for North Queensland in the nation's capital 26-12. Andrew Moore, ABC Sport, Sydney.
0: To the AFL, Essendon has lost its first game since the departure of former coach Brad Scott, going down by 30 points to West Coast at Perth Stadium. Now the Bombers trailed at every change on its way to a seventh straight loss as Eagles forwards Jake Waterman and Milan Murdoch kicked 3 goals each in the 12-13, 85-8-7, 55 result. Interim coach Dean Solomon, that's for Essendon, said his players did well to put in a performance after a tumultuous week.
2: It's been a tough week, there's no doubt about that. The players and staff, you know, early in the week, it really affected them as it should and would. But I felt like the last 48 hours we sort of gathered ourselves and really connected and focused on this game.
0: In Sunday's other match, the GWS Giants had a 49-point win over Melbourne in Alice Springs. Josh Hazlewood's Royal Challengers Bengaluru are the Indian Premier League cricket champions after beating the Gujarat Titans by 5 wickets in the final at Ahmedabad. Australian bowler Hazlewood took 2 wickets as he helped restrict Gujarat to a total of 8 for 155 from 20 overs. Opener Virat Kohli then smashed an unbeaten 75 runs to secure a second title in a row for Bengaluru. Ukraine's Marta Kostyuk has beaten world number 3 Iga Swiatek to move into the quarterfinals of the French Open tennis tournament at Roland Garros. The world number 15 won 7-5, 6-1, while Elena Svitolina, Mira Andreeva and Sarana Cristea are also through. Second seed in the men's, Alexander Zverev, through to the men's final 8 with a 7-6, 6-4, 6-1 victory over Jesper de Jong. And Australian cyclist Jai Hindley has finished third overall in the Giro d'Italia. Compatriot Michael Storer was 7th overall, with Denmark's Jonas Vingegaard claiming his first Giro victory. Italy's Jonathan Milan won the final stage of the race in Rome. So, Sarah, looking forward to Socceroos coach Tony Popovic. He'll be speaking to the media later this morning. FIFA World Cup, not long to go now, kicks off June 11. Australia's first match against Turkey at June 14. Get that scarf on, get the green and gold
3: 13
0: on,
3: 13 more sleeps, is my maths right there? 1st of June, June 14. I'm maths. Sure someone will tell me I've got that wrong. Yeah.
0: That's why we're journalists.
3: Exactly.
0: We don't do maths. Come on.
3: Exactly. Words, not numbers. All right. Thank you very much. We'll chat to you again, Mark, in an hour's time.
0: Talk soon.
3: Now, a major winter storm is tracking across the country today. It's already caused havoc in parts of southern Western Australia. That opened over the weekend and we saw destructive winds tearing down trees. There were power outages. There was also some heavy rain that brought minor flooding, including to parts of Perth. Well, now it's on the move. Those conditions are easing in the west, but gusty and wet conditions are now hitting for South Australia, New South Wales and Victoria. And we've been speaking this morning to the meteorologist Alana Cherney from the Bureau of Meteorology about what happens next.
4: So our strongest wind gusts were 135 kilometres per hour at Cape Naturalist, 133 kilometres per hour was recorded at Cape Lewin, and around Perth we saw 93 kilometres per hour at Perth Airport yesterday evening. So in addition to those winds, on Sunday morning we saw some of that, some of those heavy falls leading to a little bit of flash flooding, and we also saw very high tides yesterday morning, including through the Perth area. We saw some inundation of low-lying areas, and we are expecting those high tides to impact much of southwest Western Australia again this morning.
3: And so as this storm now tracks east, can you tell us sort of where it's likely to go and what weather it's going to take with it? Are we talking about heavy winds that will be knocking over trees and power?

0: lines?
1: Right, so the worst of the weather has now contracted out of southwest Western Australia and Perth. However, we are expecting in particular those damaging winds to continue to track east with the system. So we still have a severe weather warning out for much of southern Western Australia, and we are expecting damaging winds throughout the day. However, as the system does track east, it is on a gradual weakening trend. So although we're still expecting those damaging winds, they're not quite as unusual or as destructive as they have been through the far southwest over the past day. And those conditions will extend further into the southeast of the country. We have a severe weather warning out for damaging winds developing through South Australia from today. So we could see some gusts up to 90, 100 kilometres per hour through southern parts of South Australia, including for Adelaide. And those winds will also move into Victoria today. Damaging winds possible from this afternoon through the Otways and Central Ranges, and even the northern suburbs of Melbourne could see some quite gusty, damaging wind gusts through this evening.
0: Okay, so people should be preparing, should they, for property damage, power lines down, power outages?
1: That's right.
0: Yep. Okay. And just quickly, there was a risk of so-called isolated tornadoes in Western Australia yesterday. Did any of those turn up?
1: So we did have all the ingredients in place. However, we haven't heard of any reports, or we didn't see any supporting evidence on the radar that suggested there were any tornadoes which eventuated.
0: Okay, that's a relief. That's the meteorologist Alana Cherney from the Bureau, who was talking to us a little earlier this morning. Now let's head overseas and get an update on where we're at this morning regarding the potential peace deal between the US and Iran. US President Donald Trump is reportedly demanding changes to this deal, and he's sent the amendments that he wants made back to Iran. He made this move after a meeting with his advisers in the Situation Room at the White House on Friday. CNN's Oren Lieberman has more for us.
2: That seems to be the goal here, to try to push this process forward and get to a deal. President Donald Trump himself has signaled for quite some time now that he was optimistic and that the sides were closing in on a deal. But until it's finally signed, that doesn't mean there's an actual deal on the table. It was supposed to be on Friday that Trump met with his top officials and the national security team to try to get to an agreement and to approve this. We had already heard that the sides had agreed on a final draft, but Trump wanted changes. In terms of what those changes are, well, frankly, they're on the two key issues. According to officials with whom CNN has spoken, Trump wanted to change the language on the nuclear issue as well as on the Strait of Hormuz. Well, those are the two key questions around any agreement between the U.S. and Iran. So, of course, that's the language here. That's the difficult one to nail down. Well, that also doesn't mean that Iran will be automatically willing to accept the changes. In a statement, Iran's chief negotiator, Mohammad Ghalibaf, and this is according to Iranian state media, said, "The soldiers of the diplomatic battlefield have no trust in the words and promises of the enemy. What matters to us is tangible achievements that we must obtain in exchange for which we will fulfill our commitments." Iran has also talked about any agreement fulfilling its own rights. So this may easily lead to another roadblock, another stumbling block in negotiations, even if they're very close. Now, that being said, one U.S. official told CNN that they don't believe there will be more U.S. strikes on Iran because of how close the sides are to an agreement, and a regional official, regional source, from the Gulf also signaled how close the sides are. Now, this is all about the memorandum of understanding to get to a 60-day agreement that would immediately or quickly reopen the Strait of Hormuz, one of the world's most critical waterways through which some 20% of the world's crude oil flows, and that would be a huge boost not only to the U.S. economy but the global economy in this crisis over energy. But that's not the key issue, because it's in those next 60 days that the U.S. and Iran are supposed to undertake negotiations on the nuclear issue. And that, of course, is just as sensitive. Trump doesn't want Iran enriching uranium. He wants them to give up their 400-some-odd kilograms of highly enriched uranium. But Iran has insisted it will hold on to that. And that makes the next stage even more difficult than this one.
0: That's CNN's Oren Lieberman. Let's take you to Ukraine now, where people are trying to get on with everyday life, even as the fighting there continues. And to that end, public transport still operating in the frontline city of Kherson, despite being repeatedly targeted by Russian drones. And from Ukraine, here's the BBC's Vitaly Shevchenko.
3: The municipal bus company in Kherson says the attacks started last year and are getting worse. Since the beginning of this year, three of its workers had been killed and eight wounded.
4: Four bus drivers have told the BBC that Russian drones are now part of their daily reality. All of them have been wounded in recent attacks. Here's Anatoly Dmitrov, who sustained shell shock in a drone strike against his bus earlier this month.
5: All the windows got smashed. I barely made it to the next stop, where there was a shelter. I looked in the mirror and saw blood. I thought, oh, I need to get to the shelter quick, because sometimes they drop a second drone immediately. It's no fun working here. You go to work and you have no idea if you are going to come home.
3: It is easy for the Russians to target Kherson because they're right next to the city, just across the river Dnipro. Anatoly's manager, Rita Dobrinova, says the skies are abuzz with Russian drones.
6: They keep flying all day long. Some are just hovering, waiting. Others are scout drones. They look the driver right in the eye through the windscreen. There is a bus driver who had a bomb dropped literally onto his head. It went through the cabin's roof.
3: The authorities have taken steps to protect bus drivers and their passengers. Some of the busiest streets are covered with anti-drone nets, and drivers have been given helmets, bulletproof vests and drone detectors. But why do bus drivers in Kherson keep going back to work, despite the lethal danger and even after being wounded? Driver Maxim Dyak explains.
7: We need to get people to their pharmacies and hospitals, children and the elderly, everyone who has stayed here, everyone who still lives here. No one apart from us will do this. We realize that if we abandon these people, no one else will drive them. We work like rats in a cage. We get attacked from every side, but we keep driving.
3: Many of the 65,000 residents still in Kherson do not have cars. Without buses, their lives would be even more difficult.

0: That report there from the BBC's Vitaly Shevchenko. This is ABC News Radio. Up next, the news, then we're back with more.
1: ABC News. Good morning, I'm Simon Lauder. The Shadow Treasurer Tim Wilson concedes the Coalition needs to do a better job communicating with voters after a drop in polling. A new Redbridge survey conducted for the Australian Financial Review shows One Nation is the most popular party in the country. The Coalition is third with 20% of the vote. Mr Wilson says he's still confident the Liberals and Nationals can win government at the next election.
2: I think there's a chunk of voters who just going into the orange paddock of despair because there's a lot of noise and attention there, but we need to actually make it clear where we want to take the country.
1: A three-year-old victim of a house fire in Melbourne southwest has been described as a bubbly little boy who was happy all the time. Stephanie Ferrier is at the scene.
3: The child's grieving grandmother says three-year-old Jordan Dashwood died alongside two family dogs as flames engulfed the family home in Newbury Street, Werribee, just after midnight. She says his 11-year-old brother managed to escape by jumping out of his bedroom window, while Jordan's father, Jeremy, suffered burns and was taken to hospital. Neighbours rushed to try to help but were beaten back by the intensity of the blaze. Firefighters say they were confronted with extremely challenging conditions and took around an hour to bring the blaze under control. The fire is not believed to be suspicious, but crews say it might take some time to determine a cause because it's not structurally safe to walk inside.
1: Queensland's Premier has defended plans for a new Olympic stadium in Brisbane after protests at the site. Hundreds of people rallied at Victoria Park at the weekend, citing concerns over the loss of green space and Indigenous heritage areas. The site was handed over to the control of the Games Infrastructure Authority at midnight, with early works set to begin from today. David Crisafulli says most Queenslanders back the project.
4: People used to say to me, I just don't want to be embarrassed on the world stage. Well, that's flipped and people are now optimistic about it and they want us to get on with it. And the level of support for this project has exceeded our expectations.
1: New data shows housing prices across Australia are cooling, with Sydney and Melbourne the major drivers. Analytics firm Cotality says Sydney slipped by 0.9% in May, while dwelling prices in Melbourne fell by 0.8% and Canberra 0.2%. While several cities saw increases, it's the first time in more than a year that the national average did not increase. Cotality's Tim Lawless says the downturn appears to be gaining momentum.
5: Even the mid-sized capitals have seen a halving of their growth.

0: month on month. So I think we are seeing a fairly widespread easing in conditions.
1: Perth and the southwest were hit with strong winds overnight as a significant cold front crossed the coast. There are around 150 separate power outages across the metropolitan area. Turning overseas, and several countries have criticised Israel for its actions in Lebanon. Linda Gruen reports.
2: Despite a ceasefire announced more than 6 weeks ago, the Israeli Prime Minister Benjamin Netanyahu has ordered his troops to move even further into Lebanon in his battle against the Hezbollah militant group. Germany says the move is cause for serious concern, while the British Foreign Secretary Yvette Cooper says Israel's military escalation in Lebanon has killed civilians and eroded space for diplomacy. And France has called for an emergency meeting of the UN Security Council, with President Emmanuel Macron saying that nothing justifies the major escalation.
1: An Australian diver assisting in a rescue mission in Laos says they may have found a new way into a cave where two men are still believed to be trapped. The two were part of a group of seven that got stuck in the cave more than a week ago. Five have since been freed. The men, all local villagers, entered the narrow tunnels in search of gold, but flash floods stopped them from leaving. Josh Richards says they've been walking through the jungle trying to find new entrances.
3: Very, very excited by the fact that we found a vertical drop that drops down more than 100 metres. That is right in the correct area for where, if these two guys are still alive, it's going to be in the ballpark of where they are. So we're really, really hoping that there's another way into this, because the current entranceway is regularly flooding.
1: Martin Boyle, Kai Rolls, Brandon Borello and goalkeeper Joe Gauci have all missed selection in Australia's final 26-player squad for the Soccer World Cup. Matt Leckie and captain Matt Ryan have been named for their record-equalling fourth World Cups. Leckie is among five A-League players selected. The Socceroos play Turkey in their first match of the tournament in Vancouver after a final friendly against Switzerland in San Diego on Saturday.
4: Thank you very much, Simon. Sarah Morris with you here this morning. It is Monday, the 1st of June.
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4: Good morning. It is great to have your company right across the country. Hope you had a great weekend. Coming up, home prices have dipped and auction clearance rates have dropped to a six-year low. So we're going to take a look at the current housing market. Also, One Nation has become the country's most popular political party.

0: as the little boy died along with two family dogs after flames engulfed his Werribee home just after midnight. She says that his 11-year-old brother did manage to jump out a window to safety. Our reporter Stephanie Ferrier is at the scene for us this morning.
1: This is just such an unimaginable tragedy for this family of the Newbury Street home in Werribee. We're about 32 kilometres southwest of Melbourne CBD, and firefighters say that they received multiple calls for help with reports that children were trapped inside the burning building just after midnight last night. Now, I have spoken to the grandmother of 3-year-old Jordan Dashwood. She's described him as a bubbly, bright, beautiful little boy who was happy all the time. She's also shown us some pictures of him very happily playing out in her yard and also jumping on her bed. And clearly she's quite devastated. She says that her daughter is also devastated by her loss at the moment. They're still trying to come to terms with what's happened here. She says that the 11-year-old brother managed to escape by jumping out of his bedroom window, but sadly, little Jordan, alongside two of the family dogs, perished in this blaze. And we've also heard from neighbours who have tried to rush in to assist the father, Jeremy, who suffered burns and has been taken to hospital. But unfortunately, those neighbours were beaten back by the intensity of the flames. We've also heard as well from the Fire Rescue Victoria Assistant Chief Fire Officer, Anthony Pearce, and he says that firefighters were confronted with incredibly challenging conditions here, that by the time they arrived, which was only about 4 minutes after this blaze broke out and they received the calls for help, the fire had already fully engulfed the property. It's actually destroyed a large part of the roof, and so that's made it quite structurally unsound, so it's very difficult for fire crews to be able to go in, and those arson chemists and specialist investigators to go in to try to determine the cause of this blaze. We have been told that it isn't suspicious. We're also told by Jordan's grandmother that Jeremy, the father, had actually suffered a fall from his e-scooter just a day before this fire, and he had suffered some broken bones. And so we don't know whether or not they are looking into an e-scooter as one of the possibilities of this cause. Obviously, investigators right now are just trying to sift through the wreckage as best they can. They say that it was really very tough conditions, that obviously they have got counsellors as well as peers support that has been offered to the firefighters, because it is always incredibly heartbreaking when a child is involved in one of these fires. And they say that the firefighters here did a really admirable job, given the circumstances, to stop these flames from spreading to adjoining homes.
0: Our reporter Stephanie Ferrier there at that harrowing scene. Well, across the country, homes went up for auction again over the weekend, so we thought we'd see what impact the government's proposed changes to capital gains tax and negative gearing are having on the market. I can tell you the clearance rate is down again. It's hit a six-year low. The clearance rate, I should add, is the number of homes up for auction compared to the number that actually sold. And this morning, we could also get an idea of not just how things went on the weekend, but also the broader trends, because the May housing data report from Cotality is out. Cotality is a property data and analytics firm, and its head of research is Tim Lawless. He's spoken to us this morning, and we started the interview by digging into those weekend auction clearance rates.
2: It was down at 54%. So that's the lowest early clearance rate we've seen since April of 2020, just when COVID was first becoming a thing. So very low. It really highlights that the fit between buyer and seller pricing expectations is quite far apart now. And I think a lot of sellers are still expecting yesterday's prices, but buyers certainly want a discount.
0: Yeah, can you give us a bit of a city-by-city breakdown? Is it worse in any capital cities than others?
2: Well, we're definitely seeing that the lower clearance rates in Sydney, that they came in just below 50%, 52% over the weekend. Melbourne was at 58%. Of course, these are the largest auction markets. Once you get into some of the smaller capitals, you generally see a lot smaller portion of homes are taken to auction. But generally everywhere is seeing clearance rates quite low. Adelaide's the exception at 65%. But even there, go back a month ago and we're seeing clearance rates up around sort

0: that, just fewer homes being added to the market for sale, probably fewer people opting for auction as well. So those that are looking to sell, probably moving to a private treaty style of selling their home. I mean, auctions work really well when there's quite a competitive bidding environment, which doesn't seem to be the case at the moment. But I think a lot of prospective vendors will simply sit on their hands unless they really need to sell.
1: Okay, let's move on to your May data that's out now, and it shows that home prices are starting to ease.
0: Yeah, absolutely. The national index was flat over the month of May, so 0% change, but the combined capitals were down 0.1%. Sydney and Melbourne, again, really leading the market into a downturn here. But both those markets have been trending lower the past 6 months, but gathering some momentum as well. So Sydney was down nearly 1% over the month, Melbourne down 0.8%, Canberra down a little bit. But even the mid-sized capitals have seen a halving in their growth rates. So still quite strong numbers, but certainly nowhere near as strong as they were at the end of last year.
1: If we look at the figures and I guess the dates that these correlate with, the May budget started not at the start of May. So I guess we've had some impact, have we, from the budget, but is there more underlying characteristics here than just the budget playing into this?
0: There's a lot more than just the budget. Yeah. I think, you know, the budget announcement probably isn't impacting on the valuation numbers too much just yet. I think that's probably further down the track. But considering the market peaked in terms of the growth rates back in November last year, it really highlights things like affordability and serviceability challenges were already becoming barriers to further growth. And then, of course, we've seen 75 basis points of rate hikes. Mm. Confidence has fallen off a cliff during a global oil crisis. And now we've got the hand down of the federal budget, which is likely to add some further fuel to the downturn as well. So it's a lot of things. It's really not just one factor.
1: I noticed that analysts at the investment bank Morgan Stanley have said that home values could slide by 10%. And obviously great if you're a first homeowner trying to get into the market. Probably not great if you've already got a property and maybe

0: to me. If we did see housing prices fall 10% at a macro level, that would certainly be the biggest downturn we've seen in more than 40 years.
1: I'm just wondering, I know you look at rents as well. Are we seeing rents go down as house prices are going down, or is it going the opposite direction?
0: No, they're going the opposite. Mm. And you generally find that the rental trends and value trends are quite disconnected. So rental markets are very heavily dependent on vacancy rates, which tightened again through May. So we saw the vacancy rate nationally drop back to 1.5%, which is on par with record lows. And the rate of rental growth notched up a little bit. So rents are up nearly 6% in the past 12 months. So bad news for renters, it does look like supply remains a real challenge, and we're likely to see further rental increases from here in the absence of any real supply response.
1: That was my chat a little earlier this morning with Tim Lawless, who's the head of research at Cotality, Cotality being a property data and analytics firm. This is ABC News Radio, and here are the headlines this morning. One Nation has become the country's most popular political party. That's according to new polling by Redbridge. Pauline Hanson's party has surged past Labor with 31% of the primary vote. That's compared to Labor's 28% and the Coalition's 20%. Construction of a 63,000-seat Olympic stadium is set to begin in Brisbane after police removed protesters from the site in the middle of the night. The protesters' camp in Victoria Park was disbanded. The 2032 Olympics Games Infrastructure Authority now has control of the site, but there will be several legal challenges against the development. And French police have detained more than 750 people involved in violent clashes in Paris, which erupted after Paris Saint-Germain won soccer's Champions League title. Yeah, I mean, it was pretty nasty. French officials say 57 police officers were wounded. Football fans were starting fires and vandalising shops as well. Quite the scene. If you can get online and look at some of the footage, there's quite a bit about this morning worth having a look at. Now, I just mentioned there that Pauline Hanson, according to a new poll, has taken her One Nation party to be the most popular political party in Australia. So this has come from a new poll that's been carried out by Redbridge, and it's pretty sobering news for the government as it's pressing ahead with its plans to overhaul the tax system. And interestingly, among Generation X, the One Nation leader, Pauline Hanson, actually comes in ahead of Anthony Albanese as preferred Prime Minister. Let's get some more on all of this with our political reporter, Lexi Junawick.
2: Pauline Hanson as PM.
3: I believe that I have the ability to do it. I'm not going to underestimate myself or say, no, I can't do it.
2: Now a fresh opinion poll from the Australian Financial Review, Redbridge Group and Accent Research that surveyed around 1,000 Australian voters shows the One Nation leader has overtaken Anthony Albanese as preferred Prime Minister among Generation X voters, those born between the mid-1960s and 1980. And, for the first time, primary support for her minor

0: and we are only reporting them in a two-party preferred perspective because they still have presence in the parliament. When that changes, and if that changes, we will start actually reporting our polling numbers very differently.
1: So that's Cos Samaras there ending that report from Lexi Junawick. Now, Pauline Hanson has been talking about these polling results this morning. She was chatting to the ABC. Here's her reaction to the result.
2: I'm actually a bit mazed by it, shocked by it, actually, to tell you the truth. To have that result, look, I know this is what I've been working towards all my political career, but it's not for me personally. I want a change for the country. I want people to feel that they've, got some hope for the future. So at the moment, I'm head of the party, I'm leader of the party. Would I be able to do the job? I believe I could. All right, I do believe I have the ability, but it's another year and a half outside the election. At the end of the day, what I want is the best person in the job to lead the country, be a leader, be seen as a leader for the people of this nation, and let's turn it around, let's make change for the future generations. There's so much hurt and pain out there, it's terrible.
1: Pauline Hanson there, again, talking about whether or not she wants to be the Prime Minister. Now, there's been plenty of reaction to this poll this morning. Barnaby Joyce, of course, defected from the Nationals to join One Nation. He has said that the polling result's not an aberration. He says it's real. He said it's not One Nation that's changed, but the Australian public that's changed, and he says they've changed in waves. Also, we're seeing some reaction from the Coalition. The Shadow Treasurer, Tim Wilson, has said that the Coalition needs to be better in light of the One Nation poll. But he also said any notion that the opposition was now a minor party was, quote, cute but untrue. There'll be plenty more reaction to this poll across the day, and we'll bring it to you here on News Radio. Now, a new Four Corners investigation is raising serious questions about police accountability in New South Wales and whether the system meant to keep officers in check is actually working. The New South Wales Police Force has seen a massive rise in misconduct complaints over the past decade. In fact, the police's own figures show that the number of complaints about officers by the public has increased by nearly 70% from 2017 to 2025. Our reporter Dylan Welsh looks at a number of shocking cases in the program tonight. He's been chatting to us this morning to explain what he's found.
3: We started by looking at the numbers, and as you say, complaints have gone through the roof, and also the other thing that's gone through the roof are lawsuits, civil suits against the police. Last year, the New South Wales government, taxpayer money, shelled out $40 million. That's a record for both in settlements and court costs to people who were victims of some form of police misconduct. The same year, there were 478 civil suits. That's two every working day of the year.
1: Yeah,
3: it's a lot. Essentially there's been, and it's not that it's just on par, it's that it seems to be rising, which is strange in an era which people think is, an era of accountability.
1: It's interesting, whenever we hear of an incident about police being involved in something, we always get a line from the police that they're conducting an investigation, an internal investigation, and they're looking into it. Can you tell us what you found out about how New South Wales Police is dealing with cases where their own officers might have done the wrong thing?
3: Yeah, well, there is obviously also a police watchdog, the Law Enforcement Conduct Commission. They run maybe 70 to 80 cases a year. But the reality is, as you say, the police run the vast majority, about 1,500 a year. Mm. And often what that looks like is a senior officer investigating a less senior officer in his own station or his own command. So the idea that those officers can be entirely objective is not always as simple as people think it is. And what we've found is cases where people we've found cases, one case in particular, a guy called Brad Kelson. He was assaulted by police in Blacktown. Courts found that he was subject of a brutal assault. He had 10 ribs broken. He the punctured lung, was spent 4 days a night in the ICU. So the courts found it was a brutal assault. They found that officers had colluded, made up statements, or at least copied each other's statements, rather, and one of them had, in fact, even lied on the stand in court. Then you go to the police. The police found that no one had committed any excessive violence and no one had been dishonest. So they are, in fact, directly contradicting the findings of courts in some cases.
1: In that case you're talking about there, Brad Kelson, wasn't a lot of what he said happened to him caught on camera?
3: That's the other remarkable thing. I mean, this incident occurred

0: in the full view of, I mean, there were multiple police body-worn cameras on the street when they unlawfully arrested him. And then back at Blacktown Police Station, it's all captured by the security camera there and, of course, surrounded by other officers. Yet Brad was still, brutally assaulted. I think a lot of people think, we live in a world now where there's so much video evidence, you know, that we all have our mobile phones, et cetera. But it's not always that simple.
1: So what do you think, particularly that case of Brad Kilsom, what does that tell us about the system that's supposed to be holding police to account?
0: Yeah, well, I think it's a troubled system where there are hundreds of people a year making claims of some serious violence sometimes against police. And in the main, the police are not making findings. We had a look at you have maybe, I think it's about 1,000 cases a year where police make some finding of misconduct on average a year. But then when you follow that all the way down and see how many police end up being charged with some form of criminal matter, it's about 2%. 2% is a very, very low number.
1: When you look at the number of cases that are brought forward. I assume you've been to New South Wales Police to get a response to your story. What has been the response?
0: Yeah, we went to police, we negotiated, they agreed to do an interview, and then a few hours before the interview they cancelled on us, wouldn't tell us why. We put questions to them. I think there's not really much in it for them to talk to us about this. I think they acknowledge there's a problem, but I think perhaps the question is, what are they doing to deal with that problem?
1: That was our discussion a little earlier with Dylan Welsh, who is the Four Corners reporter, and you can see his show tonight, 8:30 ABC One, of course, after it's aired on ABC iView as well. Now, wild weather has lashed the southwest of Western Australia in a rare event which has produced damaging winds and it's left thousands without power. It's all been caused by a deep low pressure system that's generating plenty of wild weather, and this wintry burst is now moving its way into South Australia. If you're in New South Wales or Victoria, you also need to be on alert because the gusty conditions could pick up for you later today. Let's get some more on this now with our reporter Maya Cordick, who has sent this update from Perth for us this morning.
2: Winter has well and truly arrived in WA over the weekend. There's been wild weather across southern parts of the state throughout the weekend. On Sunday night at Cape Naturalist, we saw wind gust of up to 135 kilometres per hour. Now, that's pushing Category 2 cyclone strength. And in Perth overnight, we had strong wind gusts of 60 kilometres per hour. Parts of Perth also experienced minor flooding, including Riverside Drive in the CBD. The Department of Fire and Emergency Services also saw 685 calls for assistance due to severe weather over the weekend, and this was for roof damage, fallen trees and localised flooding. Western Power also working to restore households at the moment. There's more than 100 outages in the metro area alone, and that's left thousands without power.
3: How are Western Australians waking up this morning? What can they expect for the rest of the day?
2: Well, Nate, there's still severe weather warnings in place, and this is for damaging winds, and that's forecast by the Bureau of Meteorology across the southern and southeastern parts of WA. And while these conditions are expected to ease overnight, we do have a number of warnings in place for coastal areas too, with damaging surf and abnormally high tides. And authorities are urging people to stay up to date with the latest advice and to be aware of hazards this morning, including fallen trees and debris.
1: That's our reporter Maya Cordick in Perth. Let's check the weather in our capital cities now. Brisbane today, sunny with a top of 21. Sunny in Sydney with a maximum of 19. Late showers in Canberra, top of 13 there. Melbourne, showers and increasingly windy, top of 14 for you. Hobart, late shower or two, maximum of 13. Showers and windy in Adelaide, as we said there, top of 20 for you. Showers and 20 in Perth and in Darwin. Sunny with a top of 31 degrees today.
4: ABC News. Good morning, I'm Simon Lauder. Former Liberal Prime Minister Tony Abbott is not saying whether he believes Pauline Hanson could take up the nation's top job. One Nation is now the most popular party in Australia.

0: according to a new Redbridge survey conducted for the Australian Financial Review. The Coalition is ranked third with 20% of the primary vote. Speaking on Channel 9, Mr. Abbott, who took up the role of Federal Liberal Party President over the weekend, wouldn't be drawn on whether he thinks Senator Hanson could become Prime Minister.
1: Look, I'm not into disparaging someone who has been around and has shown a lot of resilience and consistency over the years.
0: A three-year-old boy has died and his father is in hospital with serious burns after a house fire in Melbourne's southwest. Stephanie Ferrier is at the scene.
2: The grandmother of the victim has described the three-year-old as a bubbly little boy who was happy all the time. He died along with two family dogs after flames engulfed his Newbury Street home in Werribee just after midnight. She says his 11-year-old brother managed to jump out a window to safety and the father was treated for serious burns by paramedics. Firefighters took an hour to control the blaze and crews are still here monitoring for hotspots, while a specialist arson chemist will examine the scene to determine the cause, although the fire is not believed to be suspicious.
0: Defence analysts say an American decision to provide Australia with second-hand nuclear submarines highlights deep issues with US shipbuilding capability. A meeting of AUKUS defence ministers in Singapore on the weekend agreed Australia would buy three used Virginia-class submarines instead of the original plan for one new submarine and two old ones. Director of Strategic Analysis Australia, Michael Shoebridge, says America doesn't have the capacity to build enough boats.
3: What it shows us is the Americans are really struggling with their own submarine building and their fleet numbers. They're keeping their newest, most capable submarines for themselves, and that means we're now going to get all used submarines.
0: A surge in complaints and legal suits against New South Wales police over the past decade is raising questions about how officers investigate their own. A Four Corners investigation finds the proportion of officers charged following misconduct allegations has remained low, as Dylan Welch reports.
4: Over the 5 years to 2024, the New South Wales Police's internal misconduct system made on average about 1,000 findings every year. But only about 2% of those cases, about 20 cases a year, led to charges against an officer. Police integrity expert Professor Tim Prensler says he isn't surprised by the low number of charges.
5: Police investigating police has been proven to be an ineffective system. It doesn't work.
4: The police force told the ABC it's committed to a transparent and externally scrutinised internal investigation system.
0: More on Four Corners on ABC TV at 8:30 tonight or on ABC iView. The Weather Bureau says some parts of Western Australia have recorded new wind speed records for May as another storm front lashed the southern half of the state. A wind gust of 135 kilometres an hour was recorded early yesterday evening at Cape Naturalist in the southwest. The State Emergency Service says it's received almost 700 requests for assistance statewide. Forecaster Jess Lingard says winds will ease for the western coast today as a strong low-pressure system moves east.
6: The warning area looks a little bit different today. So we've contracted the wind warning away from the west coast and it now extends along the Esperance and Eucla coasts and actually continues all the way towards Adelaide.
0: Israeli strikes on southern Lebanon have continued as the military took control of a Crusader-era castle in the area for the first time in more than two decades. Here's Middle East correspondent Matthew Doran.
7: The ridgeline where Beaufort Castle sits has been seen as a strategic location for almost 1,000 years. And on Sunday, the Israeli flag flew over the site after the IDF swept through. That in turn prompted Hezbollah to launch volleys of rockets and drones at northern Israel, triggering warning sirens across the area and Israel's air defences to launch interceptor missiles. Israel's Prime Minister Benjamin Netanyahu says he's instructed the IDF to expand the ground invasion of southern Lebanon. As airstrikes in cities such as Tyre continued, many Lebanese believe the ceasefire imposed by the US President Donald Trump has been shattered in the last week.
0: Australian cyclist Jai Hindley has finished third overall in the Giro d'Italia. Compatriot Michael Storer was seventh overall with Denmark's Jonas Vingegaard, claiming his first Giro victory. Italy's Jonathan Milan won the final stage of the race in Rome. ABC News.
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8: Hello, Sarah Morris with you. It is Monday, the 1st of June. Welcome to winter. Hope you had a good weekend. Coming up, the Socceroos squad for the World Cup's been announced, so we're going to unpack that with our sports reporter. Also, we're heading to Lebanon because Israeli forces are now deeper inside the country than they've been for decades. And back to Australia, you'll meet the artist turning yesterday's seafood scraps into tomorrow's clothes.
10: So I'm utilising a combination of the fish skin leather, kangaroo and crocodile skins.
8: Yeah, fascinating. But before we get to any of those stories, let's head to Brisbane because protesters have been rallying at Victoria Park into the night because plans to build an Olympic stadium there have really ramped up in the past 24 hours. The Games Infrastructure Authority has now taken control of this site. The area has been closed off to the public since midnight. Police were sent in to move away the protesters. And this move paves the way for construction of this massive stadium. It's a $3.6 billion stadium to be built. It's been built for the Brisbane 2032 Olympics and Paralympics. But Indigenous and community groups want the park protected. They're citing its cultural and heritage importance. Our reporter Lucy Loram is at Victoria Park for us this morning.
11: There's a bit of a police presence here at Victoria Park, and that's because last night at midnight, the Games Independent Infrastructure Committee took over the land here at Victoria Park. We understand it was about an hour later that those last remaining protesters were approached and moved on, putting an end to weeks worth of demonstrations here at Victoria Park to try and preserve this site's cultural significance. Now, police told us there was no arrests made last night. Nobody was charged, but emotions were still, of course, high here. It came after protests earlier in the day on Sunday. Some 400 people marched through Victoria Park. They went for what, you know, is realistically the last time they will be able to do so, as well as members of the public, as this site has certainly been fenced off today. We saw some protests on Friday as well. Tensions there boiled over during confrontations between those protesters and police. Now, despite these ongoing efforts, the state government insists that construction will go ahead. We understand the Premier, David Crisafulli, is still inside there at Victoria Park now, but we did catch up with him earlier at Parliament House. Here's a bit about what he had to say off the back of these recent occurrences.
12: Everyone's got the right for a democratic expression of their views. The difference in this case is it is going to be a construction site, so it's not safe for them, it's not safe for the workers, and that's the reason why the fence has been put around there. But they're free to express their views outside of that.
11: It can really begin any time from today. We were here earlier this morning, as well as the heavy police presence. GEECA employees were on site. We've seen those fences well and truly be put up over the past few days. But when, you know, soil or sod will be turned remains unclear at this point. Yesterday we heard from Senator Murray Watt, who said he had received 10 applications under the Aboriginal and Torres Strait Islander Heritage Protection Act to try and stop works here. He told us yesterday that two of those applications had been knocked back yesterday. Several had been knocked back in the past. We believe there's three that are outstanding, but that act doesn't carry stop work powers. So construction can still forge ahead despite these ongoing protests.
8: That's our reporter Lucy Loram at Victoria Park. We'll keep protesters, we'll keep you informed as to what protesters are doing today because we've got our reporters there and they'll stay there and bring you updates as the day does go on. Now, our Federal Defence Minister has been in Singapore over the weekend for the Shangri-La Defence Summit. And while he's been there, he met with his US and British counterparts. And as a result, we got an AUKUS update. And what we now know is those nuclear submarines we've been talking about as part of the AUKUS deal, well, it turns out Australia won't be getting any newly built ones from the US. We're now set to get three second-hand ones. We originally thought we were getting one new one and two second-hand ones. Now it's all second-hand subs. The Defence Minister, Richard Marles, has defended this decision, saying the changes to the plan will save taxpayer money and will simplify operations.
13: We need to place a premium on simplicity. What we will have here is a much simpler pathway. It will mean that the Virginia-class submarines that we are acquiring will all be of the same type, and I cannot overstate the significance of that.
8: Now, we've also heard from the Greens defence spokesman

0: Ombudsman David Shoebridge, who's arguing that the Defence Minister and Australia has been ripped off.
1: He went there with a promise that we would get a mix of second-hand and new Virginia-class subs from the United States. And he's come away being told by the United States that the only subs on offer are second-hand Virginias. How can you spin that as a win?
0: But what exactly do our national security experts make of this changed deal? Well, we've spoken to Sam Roggeveen this morning, who's the director of the Lowy Institute's International Security Program. And we asked him whether or not it's a big deal that we're only getting second-hand subs.
2: It means you get slightly less service life out of them. So a new Virginia-class submarine is designed to have a service life of around 33 years. So when you get a used submarine, you'll get it for less than that. We don't know exactly how much less because we don't know exactly which second-hand submarines we're going to get. The ones we're going to get could be still under construction now. So they're likely to still be relatively new, but it does mean we get slightly less out of them, yeah.
0: And would that mean maybe that we have to pay more in maintenance as things get older? Sometimes they need a bit more maintenance?
2: That's typically the way it goes, and that's typically why Defence Forces are a little reluctant to buy second-hand equipment rather than new. Now, there are upsides to this. The Minister has talked about simplicity. That's certainly true. He's not overselling the budgetary upside to this. Evidently, it's not going to be that much cheaper for us than to buy new. But there is the simplicity angle to it because it means that we aren't getting different variants of the Virginia class. So that helps us a little bit. I would also just caution one element that the minister isn't talking about is that we're switching to second hand because the Americans simply aren't building the new ones fast enough. There's nothing in the joint statements to indicate any concern about that. You wouldn't expect
0: right.
2: there to be. But that is the underlying concern here.
0: So did the Australian government have any say in this decision, or has this been foisted upon us?
2: Oh, we just don't know. I have no idea. There's no way of us knowing. But look, as I say, it's worth... We can only speculate, really, about why this was necessary. The minister's making the best of it, talking about simplicity and some minor cost savings. I do think there's a story to be told here about whether the Americans are building these boats quite fast enough to meet their own order books and also to meet the commitments that they've made to Australia under AUKUS. And we should always keep in mind here that ultimately when the submarines are about to be transferred, it's up to the president of the day to authorise that sale. So this can always be changed at the last moment.
0: Because we have seen this heightened military activity around the world, we've got a number of wars on different fronts at the moment, could it be that the US is just churning and burning through so much of its military equipment that it won't catch up in time to be able to take part in the AUKUS deal as we had expected it to be when it was signed the first time around?
2: Well, I think the use of munitions in the war in the Middle East is certainly a concern for the United States. And there's no doubt that there's more wear and tear on the big platforms as well, ships, aircraft and submarines. But actually, I think that's probably marginal in this case. So it's not going to affect production rates either way of big platforms.

0: platforms like Virginia-class submarines. Much more important in that regard is just the investment in the shipyards, whether there can be enough workers in the shipyards to actually push these production rates up. And at the moment, there is still significant doubt about that. I noticed actually just over the last few weeks on the Liberal side of politics here that we're starting to see more scepticism about this. The former Treasurer, Joe Hockey, spoke at the press club saying for the first time he was having some doubts about whether the Americans could build Virginia-class boats fast enough. It's also there, I think, some scepticism about that in a speech that the Shadow Defence Minister, James Patterson, gave to the press club recently.
1: Do we have a backup plan if it turns out that the Americans can't keep up their end of the deal?
0: No, we don't, but that's not unusual. I mean, you don't engage in a deal of this complexity and this size and also have a secondary deal in the background just in case. It would be hugely expensive to try to do that. But what you can do is plan for the possibility that you need different capabilities to fill the gap. So, I mean, we shouldn't get fixated on submarines. They're just platforms, really. They're just ways of getting weapons to a target. But there are other ways to do that. So if we're buying submarines in order to sink ships and to sink other submarines, which is what they're really good for, then there are other ways of doing that. So what we can be doing is not so much a plan B for a different submarine, but a plan B for the kind of capabilities that submarines have, which is sinking ships and sinking other submarines.

0: And that was our discussion a little earlier with Sam Roggeveen, the director of the Lowy Institute's International Security Program. You are listening to ABC News Radio. It is time for us to get our headlines here this morning. One Nation has become the country's most popular political party, according to new polling by Redbridge. Pauline Hanson's party has surged past Labor with 31% of the primary vote. That's compared to Labor's 28% and the Coalition's 20%. Australia's housing market stalled in May, with national home values flat after months of slowing growth. The weakness has been led by Sydney and Melbourne, where values fell 0.9% and 0.8% respectively. And the City of Melbourne will consider prosecuting cat owners and seizing their pets if they fail to de-sex and register them. The council implemented strict cat management orders last September, requiring mandatory de-sexing of cats who are not exempt and a curfew between 6 p.m. and 8 a.m. It is time for us to chat sport. We're joined by Mark Adnall. Hello, Mark.
1: G'day, Sarah. Good morning. Socceroos coach Tony Popovic has selected Italy-based midfielder Christian Volpato and his squad of 26 to contest the World Cup starting later this month. David Mark has the details.
2: Volpato switched allegiance to Australia just days ago after previously playing national youth football for Italy. The 22-year-old is a huge addition to Popovic's squad, which includes 17 players who have never been to a World Cup. Captain Matthew Ryan and midfielder Matthew Lecky are both going to their fourth tournaments to equal the Australian record held by Tim Cahill and Mark Milligan. The Socceroos have one more warm-up game against Switzerland on Saturday before playing their first World Cup game against Turkey in Vancouver. David Mark, ABC Sport.
1: Mary Fowler's Manchester City are the Women's FA Cup soccer champions after thrashing Brighton in the final at Wembley Stadium. City won 4-0 to secure their fourth FA Cup title. Fowler came on in the second half for City while compatriot Charlie Rule started for the Brighton side that was coached by another Australian, Dario Vidasic. Australian pole vaulter Nina Kennedy has won her event at the Diamond League in Morocco. The 29-year-old cleared 4.8 metres to claim victory. Among the other Australians, high jumper Eleanor Patterson finished second and Sarah Billings finished seventh in the 800 metres in a time of 1 minute 57.61. That's the second fastest time by an Australian woman. GWS Giants have recorded consecutive AFL victories for the first time in 2026, downing Melbourne by 49 points in Alice Springs. A week after their 78-point drubbing of defending premiers Brisbane, the Giants eased to a 19-5, 119-916-70 win, with midfielder Finn Callaghan finishing with 31 disposals and two goals.

0: goals. GWS coach Adam Kingsley says his team is well positioned for a strong second half of the season after next week's bye.
1: If we can string some wins together, that's nice. Heading into the bye, particularly important. Our guys will enjoy a good break now and hopefully energised into the back half of the year.
0: In Sunday's other match, West Coast cruised to a 30-point victory over Essendon at Perth Stadium. Brisbane forward Payne Haas says his side is all talk after falling to a shock 30-26 NRL loss to St George Illawarra.

0: at Lang Park. The defeat is the defending premiers, fourth in a row, while the Dragons recorded their first win after 15 straight losses dating back to last year. Huss has slammed his side's form and attitude.
1: Felt like it was all of us. Yeah, we had no intent, no energy, and pretty disappointed. It's how season's gone. We saved it to the last 10 minutes to play our footy, but yeah, we all talk at the moment. We keep on saying we're going to do all these important things on the field, but to be honest, we're just BSing each other.
0: Meanwhile, in the other matches, Penrith down the Warriors 20-18 in their top of the table clash. Canberra defeated the Cowboys 26-12. Josh Hazlewood's Royal Challengers Bengaluru are the Indian Premier League cricket champions after beating the Gujarat Titans by 5 wickets in the final. Australian bowler Hazlewood took 2 wickets. He helped restrict Gujarat to a total of 8 for 155 from their 20 overs. Opener Virat Kohli then smashed an unbeaten 75 runs to secure a second title in a row for Bengaluru. Ukraine's Marta Kostyuk has beaten world number 3 Iga Swiatek. That was an upset. She's moved into the quarterfinals of the French Open tennis tournament at Roland Garros. The world number 15 Kostyuk won 7-5, 6-1. While Alina Svitolina, Mira Andreeva and Sarana Kostaya are also through. In the men's second seed, Alexander Zverev, he's into the final eight with a 7-6, 6-4, 6-1 victory over Jesper de Jong. Sarah, Jai Hindley as well. The Australian cyclist finished third overall in the Giro d'Italia. Some big results for Australians over the weekend. Jai Hindley, that is a fantastic result. Giro d'Italia, third overall. Good luck to him. Not to be sneezed at.
2: You've earned yourself a big morning tea this morning. I think there's been so much going on in the world of sport. Well done.
0: Flat white, 2 sugars, thanks.
2: I'll deliver it. I'll be there in a moment. Mark Adnall there with our sport. Now we're heading to the Middle East because the Israeli military has pressed further into southern Lebanon, taking more territory as it expands its invasion of the area. Over the weekend, deadly strikes on Lebanese towns and villages continued as Hezbollah also launched wave after wave of rockets and explosive drones at the northern Israel area. Middle East correspondent Matthew Doran reports now from Jerusalem.
3: The situation in southern Lebanon is deteriorating at a rapid pace. Last week, there was the demand from Israel for all residents in southern Lebanon to flee the area ahead of further strikes. Israel calls that an evacuation warning. The Lebanese population see it as a forced displacement order. And now Israeli forces are pressing deeper into southern Lebanon, beyond territory it seized and occupied when its invasion of Lebanon began in March. And

0: Of southern Lebanon is now in Israeli hands. The Israeli flag flying over the site on Sunday, which has been a strategically fought over location for 1,000 years, from as far back as the Crusaders.
1: I instructed the IDF to expand the manoeuvre in Lebanon. Our forces crossed the Litani River, they seized controlled areas, they occupied the Beaufort Ridge, and now my instruction is to deepen and expand our grip on the places that were under Hezbollah's control.
0: Hezbollah insists it will keep attacking Israel while it attacks Lebanon and occupies its territory. And Israel's air defences were put to the test as rockets and drones were launched by the militant group at northern Israel, one drone hitting a building in the north, leaving a number of people injured. Those attacks are fueling frustration in the Israeli military that the Netanyahu government isn't allowing it to go further. And it does have the backing of some members of Benjamin Netanyahu's coalition, including the far-right National Security Minister Itamar Ben-Gvir, who posted this video from one of those Israeli border communities.
1: I say this here too, and I also say it to our dear Prime Minister. Dear Prime Minister, Bibi Netanyahu, I love you. I appreciate you, but it's time to flatten Dahiya.
0: A return to large-scale strikes in Beirut would effectively mean the resumption of all-out war and the tearing up of Donald Trump's ceasefire, although many in Lebanon have argued that's been in tatters for weeks now and was too weak in the first place to really force Israel to show some restraint. This is a war which has had an immense impact on the Lebanese population. Hundreds of civilians are among the more than 3,000 killed in Israeli strikes. It's a conflict which has also caused significant disruption and put many northern Israeli border communities on high alert with that threat coming in from Hezbollah. Over the weekend, the Lebanese Prime Minister urged Israel not to pursue a scorched earth policy in Lebanon. That may be a plea which has been made too late, particularly from a government facing criticism it has done too little to try to rein Hezbollah in.
2: And that's Matt Doran, our Middle East correspondent. Now, how do you feel about wearing a skirt made out of barramundi skin or maybe a crown out of a flat brim? Well, the leftovers of the seafood industry are often discarded, but one Indigenous artist is giving them a second life and is crafting fish leather pieces that are bound for the

0: creations. At the moment, she's creating wearable works for a collection that she calls Skin Tight.
1: One of the traditional foundations of all First Nations' culture is you fully utilise the resources that you harvest, hunt, gather. So I'm utilising a combination of the fish skin leather, kangaroo and crocodile skins into tops, skirts and pants, and then also doing the hair accessories, some jewellery, and just seeing how I can use the leathers in different forms, and even the scales.
0: Ms Chapman has drawn on First Nations knowledge from across the world.
1: Being on the country that I live on, the traditional Aboriginal methods for tanning their leather is through the smoking process, and women are not allowed to do smoking. It's a breach of cultural law. So then I looked at Northern Hemisphere to see what some of the methods that they use. I found some natural methods that don't work very well in a high humid area because everything just goes mouldy. And then I found some more modern methods using denatured alcohol and glycerin. It's really important to keep the tension really tight, or otherwise it just tears. So they've been filleted. They come to me with scales on, except for mackerel. And then I spend about an hour cleaning all the flesh and all the sinew off the skin. Then I make a tanning solution. They soak in a tanning solution between 4 and 7 days, depending on the size of the skin. They get pulled out, rinsed, washed, dried, and then they get pinned or nailed onto boards so they can dry without shrinking and curling up. And then you pull them off and you start playing with them.
0: The final product is largely odourless, but a strong material. Ms Chapman sources the skins from local fish markets. Manager Callum Patience said they were a bit surprised by the request initially.
2: So it was a random one. Felicity came in one day and she wanted to know if fish skins were available and what we had, because she knew a way to dry them and turn them into clothing and different bits of jewellery. And it was quite interesting what she did. So we give her barramundi skins and coral trout skins, which are normally a byproduct, go into landfill anyway. So to use them in that way has been amazing.
0: For Ms Chapman, practice is about more than just fashion.
1: I feel that there is so much waste that could be utilised in different ways. So if I can incorporate different materials and then reduce my impact on the environment, art is such a powerful tool to actually solve problems.
3: There you go. Extraordinary artist there. She's a weaver and a textile artist, Felicity Chapman. She was ending Yasmin Wright Gittin's story. That is just about it from me today here on ABC News Radio. But Diana Damjanovic is coming into the studio to take you through the next couple of hours. She's keeping an eye on house prices. We were just saying house prices have dropped off in Melbourne and Sydney, and across the country they're pretty flat. So she'll take a look at that for you. Also, this new poll today, which has found that Pauline Hanson's One Nation Party is now the most popular political party in Australia. So Diana's speaking to a political scientist about that and the changes that the Australian political system is going through at the moment. Also, Diana's looking at the use of gas. There's a new report today showing the use of household gas particularly is in decline. So she is going to dig into all of that for you. Just before I leave, one last weather check for you. In Brisbane today, it'll be sunny with a top of 21. Right now, it is 18. Sydney, sunny, top of 19, 15 at the moment. Canberra, late showers with a top of 13. Melbourne, showers and becoming really windy as that storm front hits, a top of 14 for you. Hobart, late showers, top of 13. Adelaide, showers and windy in the eye of the storm there too, a top of 20 for you. Showers and 20 in Perth. Darwin, sunny and 31 today. 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Hope you can join us tomorrow.
4: ABC News. Good morning, I'm Simon Lauder. One Nation leader Pauline Hanson says she's shocked by new polling that suggests her party is the most popular in Australia. The Redbridge survey conducted for the Australian Financial Review shows One Nation with 31% of the vote. That puts the party ahead of Labor on 28% and the Coalition on 20%. Senator Hanson, who currently sits in the upper house, says she believes she has the ability to become Prime Minister.
5: I haven't been doing this for this period of time and turn around and say, oh no, I don't want it.